0: China can turn them into ridiculous cars, windmills, solar panels, and then sell them back to us at a terrible, terrible profit. But where's the climate involved, says the Prime Minister? The cost of inaction will always outweigh the cost of action, a facile mantra that's hard to test, because the claimed cost of inaction is as high as best serves your zealotry, while the cost of action is stamped top secret and will never be revealed. Meanwhile, their mastery is on show in other areas of responsibility. $1 trillion in debt, an immigration policy that is the envy of the third world, runaway rorting of NDIS and welfare payments, medieval anti-Semitism and Indigenous people worse off than their distant ancestors, despite the billions of dollars spent, kids leaving school with minimal education, but who cares because there'll be no jobs for them in our atrophied economy, and the pension-padded architects of this chaos smugly grin and tease each other for media soundbites across the parliamentary chambers. I hoped we'd hit the bottom of the barrel of government stupidity during COVID, but no. Shameless malfeasance, ineptitude, brazen lies, arrogant obfuscation continue to burrow away at the nation's foundations, undermining our future while the politicians congratulate themselves on their brilliant achievements. Sadly, self-delusion remains the only field of endeavour in which they display any imagination or enthusiasm. If it weren't so sad, it would be funny, people say. But of course, it actually is funny. Our formerly serious, sensible, substantial country is being turned into a preposterous joke by an ugly mob of grasping, unprincipled, talentless clowns. If we don't have the stomach to do anything about them, we should at least join the fake laughter. That story, Creeping Feeling, Can Our Politicians Possibly Get Any Worse, written by Steve Waterson from the Australian Weekend magazine.
1: And this article comes from the Times of London, as written by Jacqueline Magnay, the Europe correspondent. And the headline is Andrew Inquiry Broadened to Look at Sexual Misconduct. In a bombshell development in the investigation into Andrew Mountbatten Windsor, British police have broadened their probe to include claims of sexual misconduct and corruption. The former Prince Andrew is already under investigation on suspicion of committing misconduct in a public office, but police are now making an appeal for any witnesses who may have information about an alleged sexual misconduct to come forward. He was arrested at Sandringham on his 66th birthday 3 months ago on suspicion of committing misconduct in a public office during his time as the UK Trade and Investment Envoy. He's been investigated for allegedly passing on sensitive information to convicted sex abuser Jeffrey Epstein in that role. This includes details contained in the Epstein files of official reports forwarded from the then Prince's office to Epstein, from the official trips he made to Hong Kong, Singapore, Vietnam, and China in 2010. Police are still combing through reams of information obtained from the February seizure of electronic equipment from Mr. Mountbatten's properties in Sandringham and Royal Lodge. But in hugely damaging news that has rocked the royal family, it has emerged that Thames Valley Police is also looking into claims that Epstein trafficked a woman into the UK in 2010 in order for her to have sex with Mr. Mountbatten Windsor at Royal Lodge in Windsor. The woman has not yet been interviewed by the police, as she hasn't made a formal complaint, although officers have been in touch with a lawyer who also represented the late Virginia Giuffre. The woman has previously named or claimed Epstein flew her to London and she spent the night with the then Prince Andrew at Royal Lodge, his then residence near Windsor. She said the next morning she was taken on a private tour of Buckingham Palace and was given tea. The police have stressed their doors remain open as they encourage any women abused by Epstein to contact officers if they had information that would assist their

0: investigation. Crown Prosecution Service, the CPS, guidelines say that an individual can be guilty of misconduct in a public office if they use their position to instigate sexual or inappropriate relationships. If any charges are to be laid, the prosecutors should have to prove any misconduct, whether it was sexual or corruption and fraud, was a willful abuse of power. Oliver Wright, the Thames Valley Assistant Chief Constable, said, "Misconduct in public office is a crime that can take different forms, making this a complex investigation. Our team of very experienced detectives are working meticulously through a significant amount of information that has come in from the public and other sources. We are committed to conducting a thorough investigation into all reasonable lines of inquiry, wherever they may lead. We encourage anyone with information to get in touch with us through the normal non-urgent contact channels. I understand the high level of interest in this work, but please be patient as we continue to actively progress our investigation." Mr. Bright added that the police were in contact with US officials and that his team is already liaising with the CPS for early investigative advice. "We're encouraging anyone with information to get in touch with us," he said. In terms of Epstein victims and survivors, we hope that anyone with relevant information will come forward, and I really want to stress that our door is open. Dufresne said she was trafficked to have sex with Mr. Mountbatten Windsor in London in 2001. Buckingham Palace Royal is unable to comment while there is an active police inquiry for fear of prejudicing any investigation. King Charles stripped his brother of titles and honours last year and moved him out of Royal Lodge. Mr. Mountbatten Windsor has not directly commented on the investigation and latest claims. However, he had robustly denied any meeting with Ms. Dupre when it was put to him in a disastrous BBC interview in November 2019. "It didn't happen. I can absolutely categorically tell you it never happened," he insisted. "I have no recollection of ever meeting this lady, none whatsoever." And another article that's related to this, it's headlined, "Give the Boy a Job, Queen Pushed for Trade Envoy Role," and appeared in the Times of London and was written by Geraldine Scott and Stephen Swinford. Queen Elizabeth personally pressed for Andrew Mountbatten Windsor to be given a prominent public role after his naval career, newly released government papers show, and officials proposed he become Britain's trade envoy, despite concerns over his profile and limited business experience. Previously, secret files revealed that the late Queen was very keen for her second son, often described as her favourite, to succeed the Duke of Kent as the special representative for trade and investment, a role that would give him access to senior ministers, diplomats and business leaders around the world. In a memo from February 2000 sent to Robin Cook, then Foreign Secretary, David Wright, the Chief Executive of British Trade International, said he had held a wide-ranging discussion with Queen's private secretary about Andrew's future as his Navy career approached its end. "The Queen's wish is that the Duke of Kent should be succeeded in this role by the Duke of York," Sir David said. "The Queen is very keen that the Duke of York should take on a prominent role in the promotion of national interests. No other member of the royal family would be available to succeed the Duke of Kent." The papers show officials discussing how to shape a role around Andrew, who later acquired the nickname Mr. Miles Andy for his foreign travel. Sir David suggested he should undertake 2 or 3 overseas trips a year, regional trips and occasional trade missions, while avoiding the burden of paper or regular board meetings associated with British Trade International. Internal briefing notes instructed officials to emphasize Andrew's high profile and commitment if questions were raised about his suitability for the role. Other documents revealed efforts by diplomats and Buckingham Palace aides to tightly manage his image and engagements. Catherine Colvin, then the head of protocol at the Foreign Office, recorded that Captain Neil Blair, Andrew's private secretary, had specifically asked that the Duke should not be offered golfing engagements overseas. This was a private activity, and if he took his clubs with him, he could not play in any public sense, she said. Miss Colvin also noted that Andrew tended to prefer more sophisticated countries, particularly those in the lead on technology, and was especially interested in high-tech matters, trade, youth, with a preference for ballet rather than theatre. The file suggested palace aides were keen to separate Andrew's royal role from his naval duties. One note said the Duke liked travelling, especially when on royal business, as opposed to Ministry of Defence business. Andrew became UK's special representative for international trade and investment in 2001 and held the post for a decade, travelling extensively on behalf of British businesses. Although unpaid, he faced criticism over the cost of official travel and expenses. He resigned in 2011 after intensifying scrutiny of his friendship with the convicted paedophile Jeffrey Epstein. Later, he faced allegations from Virginia Giuffre's, who said she had been trafficked to Andrew by Ghislaine Maxwell. Andrew has consistently denied wrongdoing. And those articles were headlined, firstly, Andrew Inquiry Broadened to Look at Sexual Misconduct. It appeared in the Times of London, was written by Jacqueline Magne and the Europe Correspondent. And the second article was headlined, Give the Boy a Job, Queen Pushed for Trade Envoy Rule. It was written by Geraldine Scott and Stephen Winford in London. It appeared in the Times of London.
1: It's good to have our royal correspondent back in the saddle again. Our next story, Wrong Turn Kills Maldives Divers, come from the World News Sunday Age via The Telegraph, London. Article written by Nick Squires. Five Italian divers who died in a deep undersea cave in the Maldives lost their way and ended up in a dead end, and were there they ran out of air, investigators believe. Instead of swimming through a passageway back to the open sea, the divers are believed to have taken a wrong turn and entered a pitch-black cave that had no exit. They may have missed the correct exit because their flippers had stirred up the sandy floor of the cave system, turning their water murky and making it difficult to see. The coral cavern system they were exploring was at a depth of about 60 metres, leaving little margin for error. Experts believe they probably had just 10 to 12 minutes of air available for exploring the caverns. Once they became stuck in the dead end, and as panic set in, it would have quickly run out. The divers vanished earlier this month after embarking on a dive off the island of Almathara in an atoll called Vavu, south of Mali, the capital of the Maldives. Their bodies were recovered in a highly technical operation by three expert divers flown in from Finland. The Italians descended from their dive boat, entered a first large underwater cave, and then swam through a 30-metre-long passageway that led to a second cave. It was there they ran into trouble. Instead of exploring for a few minutes and retracing their route, they entered a third, smaller cave with no exit. It was there that the Finnish divers found four bodies. The fifth body of the dive instructor, Glali Beniti, was found in the first larger cave. He had either decided to wait there while the others explored the cave system or had accompanied them all the way in and somehow managed to nearly reach safety. The other divers were Monica Montefalcone, 51, a Genoan University marine biology professor, her daughter Giorgio Samacal, 23, a biometrical engineer and student and marine biology researcher, Muriel Ardimo, and Frederico Galletti. Most probably lost orientation inside the cave and they ran out of air, said Divers Alert Network Europe CEO Laura Moroni. The non-for-profit organisation which promotes diving safety through the research and education was behind the mission to recover the divers' bodies. The group posted images on social media on Friday and it was taken inside the cave. There is sand on the cave floor, especially in the second chamber. If you stir it up with your flippers, then it creates a sort of a cloud and worsens visibility. Maybe that's why they didn't see the exit, Moroni said. If you get lost in a situation like that, you don't have a lot of time. With a 12-litre tank diving at that depth, you might only have 10 to 12 minutes of air. Even a small mistake can lead to a big problem. Mohammed Hussein Sharif, a Maldivian government official, described the conditions of the cavern system as challenging, with difficult terrain and poor visibility. Investigators will analyse the dive computers the Italians wore on their wrists to find out their dive profiles, how much time they spent at different depths. The loss of five Italians was compounded by a second tragedy last Saturday when a rescue diver from the Maldives Armed Forces died from decompression complications or nitrogen narcosis while ascending into another cave system. The Finnish team was then called in to recover the bodies on Tuesday and Wednesday. The rescuers used closed-circuit rebreathers, a system that recycles exhaled breathing gas and removes carbon dioxide through chemical scrubber, allowing divers to remain underwater for much longer. One of the Finnish divers, Patrick Grosvenis, said that the four bodies found in the Dead End Cave, three were on the seabed and one was floating by the roof. He told AFP news agency that the mission had not been as technically challenging as previously operations had been involved in, but the operation was very sad and I will never forget it. The Maldivian authorities are investigating whether the Italians had permission to dive so deep. The operating license of the dive boat, which their five victims has been staying, has been suspended. That story, The Wrong Turn Kills Maldive Divers, came from the World News from the Telegraph, London.
0: And this article appeared in the Sunday Age yesterday, May the 24th, and was headlined, Value of an Agent is No Secret. It's written by Ben Groundwater. News of travel agents' demise has been greatly exaggerated. According to many observers, your friendly travel agent should have perished multiple times over by now. They should be flipping burgers or peddling insurance, not upselling you on cruise packages in the Mediterranean. And yet somehow, for some reason, they're still around. First came the internet, which was sure to spell disaster for travel agents, with flight deals at everyone's fingertips, not to mention all the information you could ever need about a destination and the ways of seeing it. Who would have ever need to call their local travel agent or ask for a quote? Then came COVID-19 pandemic, which once again was certain to decimate all travel-related businesses and jobs. And in some respects, it did. STA, travel, disappeared, never to return. Plenty of travel agents from STA and other agencies left the travel industry, and many have not been tempted back. And now we have AI, which is surely the final nail in the agent coffin. Not only is all that information at your fingertips, we now have artificial intelligence to sort out through the morass and tell us where to go and how to get there and what the cheapest deals are on the cruise line of your choice. And yet still, travel agents survive, and there are actually plenty of reasons for that, for those who drifted away from travel agents to now come back to the fold. One reason, and perhaps the most obvious, is the safety net. The knowledge that there's someone at the end of the phone to help you when things go wrong. This has happened a lot in the last few months, with flight cancellations and the necessary rerouting needed for those trying to fly through the Middle East. You can't call up ChatGPT to get it to ensure you can still join your tour in 3 days' time. You can't call Qatar Airways and get the airline to make alternative arrangements for you with another airline. Travel agents can do that. Most of them are very good at it. People see value there. Admittedly, there have been complaints about travel agents' behaviour during the Iran war and associated fuel crisis. Some traveller readers have been unhappy about agents taking a fee from flight bookings, even when those bookings had been cancelled. Personally, I don't see a problem with that. When you book travel with an agent, you pay for two things, the travel itself and the service of the agent. Those two costs are essentially combined, but they're two separate products. When the travel is cancelled, the service has still taken place and should be paid for. The next is trusted expertise. Not every travel agent will be able to deliver this, but those who really do know what they're talking about, who know the best seats on the plane, the best rooms in the hotel, the best time to visit a destination, the best local agency to use for tours, those travel agents are worth something. They're worth a commission. They deserve a cut. How are you going to get to Europe now that you can't go through the Middle East? Singapore Airlines and Qantas pop to mind, but what about Turkish Airlines or the Chinese or Korean carriers, or even going through the US? Can you have a stopover with those airlines but not pay any extra? Is anyone offering a free hotel room if you do take a stopover? I know a lot about travel, but I can't answer that. I doubt many laymen can, but a good travel agent can. There's price to consider too, which isn't always as simple as it appears. Yes, you can book your own flight online, but the dynamic pricing systems increasingly used by airlines means fares can fluctuate by the minute, depending on your search history. How do you ensure you're getting the best deal? I have to admit that until a few weeks ago, I hadn't used a travel agent in years, probably decades. I'm a confident, knowledgeable traveller who enjoys taking the time to research different travel options on my own. I'm happy to deal with airlines direct in the rare case of an emergency. But then the Iran situation blew up, and my trip to Spain edged closer and closer. The UAE was still a do-not-travel zone, and Emirates was offering free cancellations in my window of travel. So I made the call and canned the flights and needed some other way to get to Europe. There are a lot of options, too many to navigate in a short space of time, so I had a travel agent do it. I'm flying to Barcelona via Kuala Lumpur and Istanbul, which isn't ideal, but I'll get there, and it hasn't cost too much. And that, right there, is how an industry survives. That article was headlined Value of an Agent is No Secret. It was written by Ben Groundwater and appeared in the Sunday Age on May the 24th, 2026. And that, my friend, brings us to the halfway mark, listening to the online review. We will return after a short break.
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0: Welcome back to The Online Review program, where the time is 12:30. Now, for the first reading in the second half of the program, I'd like to hand you over to Peter Biggs. Peter.
1: Thank you, Rodney. Our second half story. When a president can't see the funny side of Fade to Grey. The story comes from the Saturday Age, written by Bill Wyman. Back in the day, the late-night talk show landscape of the US was a snake pit. Genial Johnny Carson, sharp elbows behind the scenes, and no comedian or movie studio with stars to promote wanted to get on his bad side. When his protege, Joan Rivers, started a competing late-night show, Carson iced her out permanently. And then came the famous late-night wars between NBC's Jay Leno and CBS's David Letterman. Today, things are different. There's a spectrum of late-night hosts, though, in classic Hollywood fashion. They're all white guys, none of them even Jewish, and they all gush BFFs. Still, each has a distinct identity. ABC's Jimmy Kimmel is the working man's late-night host, with roots in American football and bro-centric comedy. Jimmy Fallon on NBC is a Saturday Night Live vet whose facial comedy and musical talents can't quite disguise that he is a late-night least talented sibling. Then there's Seth Meyers, host of the late-night show on NBC, which has a deceptively casual intellectual cast. He's the host who does the Times crossword every day. Along for the ride is Brit John Oliver, an alumni of the Jon Stewart Daily Show. But last week, all eyes were on Stephen Colbert as he broadcast his last few shows. He was Letterman's successor at CBS. Starting out, he was a mystery. He too came from The Daily Show, but then became a star with The Colbert Report, which he hosted in the guise of a blovating and nonsensical right-wing prime-time host. He never stepped out of character. What would be his real personality would be like? It turned out that he was genuine and caring, a huggable sort of his heart on his sleeve. On late-night show he was conducting, he would say, a joy machine. At the same time, he took over from Letterman's spot just as unprecedented political figure came onto the national scene. And, like most principal comedians of the era, he felt compelled to comment on the chaos of the first Trump administration. For the past decade, he and Kimmel, Myers and Oliver have assailed Donald Trump's failures, shortcomings, scams, buffoonery. Colbert's departure isn't voluntary. CBS parent company Paramount was recently taken over by the son of gazillionaire Larry Ellison, a menacing Trump ally. And the defenestration of Colbert at the time, when the takeover was awaiting government approval, was seen as a genuflect to Trump, if not quid pro quo. Colbert, who was the broadcast leader in this time slot, which made his cancellation suspicious from the start, but said late-night viewership across the board has been cratering for years, and Colbert's typical audience of 2.5 million was pretty small. You can't trust claims from Hollywood studios, but Paramount says the show is losing tens of millions of dollars a year. That may or may not be true. But it is definitely true that the bare-bones quality of late night in the old days has given way to extravagant budgets that must pay for an expensive host, innumerable graphics, props, large research staff, set pieces, short films with high production values, skits shot on remote locations, and as many as 20 top-tier comedy talents in the writer's room, a massive crew, all working in one of the most expensive cities in the US. Colbert last week, after 1,800-plus shows, has seen a lot of tearing of hair and gnashing of teeth, though not in the right-wing metasphere. High-end guests such as Letterman, Steven Spielberg, Bruce Springsteen showed up to lend support. Kimmel, who has also been a target of Trump, was outspoken in his own show, noting that he and Colbert's staff liked and respected each other. Notably, he pulled his own show off the air for the evening of Colbert's final on Friday, Australia time. I'll be watching tomorrow night, and I hope those of you who watch our show will also tune in to CBS for the last time. Don't ever watch it again. Colbert seemed to enjoy being the centre of attention. At one point, what does it matter if everything, he said happily. Paul McCartney showed up to Colbert's final show to recall America was the land of the free, the greatest democracy. That's what it still is, hopefully. That story, When a President Can't See the Funny Side Fades to Grey, was written by Bill Wyman from the Weekend Australian.
0: This article is headlined, Parents, Not Kids, Ruin Travel. It's written by Susie O'Brien. Susie O'Brien, by the way, is the National Education Editor and a Sunday Herald Sun columnist. Like most parents, I travel to get away from my kids. So the last thing I want is other people's bratty offspring dominating my dream vacay. The problem is not naughty kids. The problem is parents who do not tell them off or care about the impact they are having on others. The issue has been hotly debated this week after one US mother melted the internet by expressing her views about taking toddlers on international flights. Erica Hood, who writes at adventurehoods.abroad, posted a photo of her young son about to board a plane with the caption, "On our way to ruin someone's day because they think they're entitled to a child-free world." The internet loves to act like kids should stay hidden away until they can sit silently for 8 hours, never cry, wiggle, or take up space. But the reality is, children are part of society too, Hood wrote. She's wrong. The rest of us don't want a child-free world, but we do want parents who make an effort to control their kids, or at least, the very least, give those in the adjoining seats some earplugs. Hood argues, every flight teaches them something important about existing in the world. I'd suggest that every post like that teaches us how entitled some parents are. My hard-earned holiday should not be used as your toddler training experiment. It reminds me of a trip I took to luxury Bali resort. I took some years ago with my school mum friends that went from a holiday to a heliday thanks to other people's badly behaved brats. They didn't talk. They screamed. They didn't walk. They ran. They didn't ask for something, they demanded it at the top of their lungs. What do you think their parents were doing about it? Absolutely nothing. They were the worst type of parents, indulgent and completely oblivious to the noise and fuss of their children. What really gives me the irrits are parents so in awe of their children that they can't parent them. All I ask is that they attempt, even on the most basic level, to parent their children and minimize the impact they're having on those around them, especially when the middle-aged women around them are enjoying a few days of child-free time and are nursing very, very big hangovers. And that story was headlined, Parents, Not Kids, Ruin Travel. It was written by Susie O'Brien and appeared in the Herald Sunday Age.
1: Our next article, clocking up mayor miles. Jet setter Nick Rees travels more than any other city leader, but he insists it's necessary. The story is written by Brendan Kearns from the Sunday Herald Sun. Melbourne frequent flyer Lord Mayor Nick Rees has visited as many different countries on overseas delegations this financial year as every other capital city mayor in Australia combined. This week, councillors officially approved Mr. Rees's planned trips to the World Cities Summit in Singapore and London's Climate Action Week. By the end of next month, Mr. Rees will have flown to 6 countries in the 25-26 financial year. He has previously flown business class to China, Japan, Brazil and India. In the past financial year, Premier Jacinta Allen has made 2 international visits to China and India. Meanwhile, around the country, Mr. Rees's closest mayoral competitor in the travel stakes, Brisbane Lord Mayor Adrian Schrinner, has travelled to the US twice and the UAE once this year. Adelaide's Jane Lomax-Smith flew to the US and Brazil to support the federal government's efforts to bring the COP31 climate conference to South Australian capital, while Hobart's Anna Reynolds also travelled to Brazil. Mr. Rees's latest bilateral foray has impacted on his busy travel schedule. Clashing with the National General Assembly of Local Governments in Canberra, Deputy Lord Mayor Rashina Campbell will now go in his place. Mr. Rees insisted that international travel was absolutely necessary to attract new corporate headquarters. Melbourne is the best city in the world, but we are also a long way from the rest of the world, he said. These international engagements secure lucrative trade deals, attract new headquarters, strengthen business relationships, and ensure Melbourne has a seat at the table on issues that matter. The June trip is an opportunity to work with global experts towards a healthy and sustainable city for millions of resident workers and visitors. $3,800 is not a high price to pay to achieve that. Mr. Rees said he was delivering on exactly what he promised to do when he ran for Lord Mayor. This was indeed promised in the election campaign as part of a 10-point plan to attract corporate headquarters using overseas missions. Asked about Mr. Rees's statement, he promised to make overseas trips as Lord Mayor. Fellow councillor Dr. Owen Guest said he promised to freeze rates too. Mr. Rees only delivered a temporary rate pause in the first budget after winning the election. Then, the 2026-27 council budget, ratepayers were effectively hit with a double rate rise. I think the question needs to be asked of the value of these trips. He argues it represents great value. I don't know, Dr. Guest said. Yes, we're active in Melbourne, but what cost? Who's paying? Mr. Rees's next trip is largely being funded by organisers Bloomberg Philanthropy and Michael Bloomberg-linked C4 city organisations. That story, clocking up the mayor miles, jet-setter Nick Rees travels more than any other city leader but insists it's necessary, was written by Brendan Kearns for the Sunday Herald Sun.
0: And this article is headlined, Southern Exposure. On a rain-soaked walk, I'm followed by ghosts. It's written by Charlotte Ree and appeared in the Australian Weekend magazine. It is 7:15 a.m. on a Saturday, and I am standing in the dark outside a hotel in Adelaide wearing neglected hiking boots, a 14-kilogram pack strapped to my back. I am here for a multi-day hike on Kangaroo Island with the Tasmanian Walking Company, slipping into the tail end of their season. A last attempt, if I am honest, to dislodge a sadness in me that has settled like sediment. One by one, the other hikers arrive. Julie and Steve from Newcastle, Chris and Roger from Sydney, Sue from Darwin, Catherine and Jonathan from Canberra, David from Melbourne. They are older than me, mostly in their 50s, and some even in their 80s. The ease with which they are all holding themselves is both comforting and confronting. And then there's our young guide. Young, bearded, bright blue-eyed, almost sunstruck. Gorgeous, I think, until he says his name. He has the same unusual name as the man who has just left my life. The coincidence lands like a bruise. I load my pack and crawl into the bus, already tired of my own mind. What are the chances, I think, that even here I am followed by ghosts I am trying to leave behind? We leave the city, sky loosening into the morning, as we make our way to the ferry. 2 hours by road, one by sea, then 2 more hours of driving across Kangaroo Island until we reach Flinders Chase National Park. Escape, it turns out, takes time. At the terminal, noting I am alone, Julie asks if I am okay. The question is simple, but it undoes me. She says, this is an opportunity, a way to make new meaning, new memories. On the ferry, I stand at the stern, wrapped in layers against the wind, watching the horizon open, filled with anticipation and, after speaking with Julie, hope. The island is wounded yet regenerating. 6 years after devastating bushfires, signs of return to life are everywhere. Eucalypts finally flowering, koalas thick in branches, echidnas moving through ash-soft soil. The group begins a single moving body, talkative, coordinated. Then the sky closes in and the rain begins. We pull covers over packs over ourselves. The landscape surrounding us shifts constantly from tree canopy to slippery limestone underfoot, from shelter to exposure. Wildflowers push through burned ground, the ocean appearing and disappearing between the hugs of low-lying hills. At times it feels otherworldly, like walking through an octopus's garden. Succulents like coral, samphire, cushion bush, and my favourite, sea spurge, an invasive species. Hours pass. There is no retreat, no relief from the rain. We must persist. Fog arrives, blanketing the sky. The lighthouse we are walking towards disappears, erasing distance, dissolving direction. The group loosens. Conversation thins. Each of us is absorbed into our own small weather system. By the end of the day, the rain has soaked through my clothes, water pooling in my shoes. I am cold, sharpened, strangely alert to being alive. My socks hold the weight of the weather. I twist them loose and let the murky water wash into the wet earth. The man, whose name I have tried so hard to forget, is awaiting us. He has lit a fire, baked scones, kneaded focaccia dough, poached pears. There is warmth in his care. It disarms me in a way I can't quite articulate. It is the kindness of someone tending to you. His name begins, almost imperceptibly, to loosen like hold, no longer sharp at its edges. The next morning I wake before my alarm, before anyone else. Only the wallabies greet me. There is a lightness to my body, an urgency even, as though something in me has awoken from a deep slumber, reconfiguring itself in the dark. And that article was headlined Southern Exposure, On a Rain-Soaked Walk, I Am Followed by Ghosts, and it was written by Charlotte Ree, appeared in the Australian Weekend magazine.
1: Our next article is in the form of a question and answer situation. Rodney, since you've been away, I've joined the Worldwide Park Run organisation, and on Saturday mornings at 8 o'clock, I plod around the 5 kilometre track trying to improve my time and my fitness. But I've tried all the little things that are required for this. I'm watching my diet and sleeping. I've got some good runners. But I found a new thing that just might help even more. This also comes from the Weekend Australian magazine. The heading is Road Test Hypershell X Ultra. What is it? It's the world's best outdoor exoskeleton to date, Hypershell's proud boast. That sounds strangely provisional. Well, it's an indication of how fast consumer exoskeletons are evolving. This one, with 1,000 watts of power, an AI control system that takes cues from a dozen sensors, is a state-of-the-art for now. How does it work? The 1.8 kilogram device, made of carbon fibre and titanium alloy, attaches around your waist and extends down twin braces to wrap around your lower thighs. It's not just designed for hiking, but for running and cycling too. Is it hard to use? It's totally intuitive. It doesn't do all the work. It provides mechanical assistance, reducing physical exertion by up to 39%, China-based Hypershell claims. That sounds strangely exact. Yes, anyway, it has 12 modes. A full charge lasts up to 7.5 hours in eco mode, 80 minutes in hyper. That seamless, just right power delivery is impressive. You can fine-tune the settings with either physical controls or an app. Anything else? It gives you a maximum assisted running speed of 25 kilometres an hour, which means hurrah, and we'll now have to look out for exoskeleton-wearing knobheads careering down our pavements on footpaths too. The cost of those are $3,499, available at dicksmith.com.au. That article is written by Ron Bilton. Considered I do about 5 to 6 kilometres an hour. I think that's a great improvement. What do you think, Rodney? Should I get one?
0: Peter, I can't comment. I'm not into that health regime quite yet.
1: Oh, well, you know.
0: I mean, I am 80 years of age, you know.
1: Oh, yes. I mean, you say that, but you have the heart of a 25-year-old.
0: You're a good
1: man.
0: I'm
1: sure you must have some short stories to finish off the show.
0: I do, indeed. And this one's called A Dog's Life. It was written by David Carzan. If the patrons of a new fine dining restaurant in France wolf down their food, it's not because they lack table manners. It's because they're dogs. Dogstronomy in Lyon, a city renowned as the capital of French gastronomy, offers canines a real restaurant experience, says owner-chef Omila Del Prato. Two steel platforms at dog height are set with pretty bowls, in which delicacies are served while the pet's adoring owners look on. Our meals are tasty, balanced and healthy, says Del Prado, 30, who started devising recipes for her own dog, Lockie, a 4-year-old Australian shepherd. Dogstronomy, which opened this month, offers a Sunday brunch priced up to €26, that's $42, depending on the size of a dog, consisting of a starter of eggs benedict on an oat biscuit, with a sauce made of Greek yogurt and chicken stock. Then a chicken pancake with blueberry sauce, followed by yogurt with fish and muesli. To finish, there's a choice of banana or sardine-flavoured ice cream. We can only serve 3 dogs at a time, so owners are asked to reserve time slots, Del Prado says. Each time slot is reserved for a single owner or a group of dogs whose owners know each other. They make sure the dogs don't snaffle each other's food. And that article was headlined A Dog's Life and was written by David Carzan.
1: My first dog, Spot, was happy with a can of dog food, a pat and a walk. He'd be turning in his grave. Now, 2 little short stories about what's real. First one, fraudsters' handbags sell for $700,000. A pair of luxury Hermes handbags that once belonged to a jailed Vietnamese property tycoon sold at auction for more than $500,000 or $700,000 Australian as the government seeks to recover funds linked to the US $27 billion fraud. Property developer Tru Mai Lang was convicted in 2024 of swindling cash from Saigon Commercial Bank, which his prosecutors said she controlled. She was initially sentenced to death, but now faces life imprisonment. And another one about not quite right. Officers seize fake cup jerseys. Police in football mad Brazil impounded World Cup's contraband, including counterfeit jerseys and some 200,000 Panini stickers in Rio de Janeiro, authorities said on Friday. Images published by the police show piles of Panini's World Cup album stickers stacked on tables, as well as a collection of fake Brazil's national team jerseys bearing the number 10. Officials discovered the contraband on Thursday night in a bus in Nova Iguana on the northern outskirts of Rio.
0: And this article is headlined, Price Hurdle to Owning an EV. Price remains the number one roadblock to electric vehicle adoption in Australia, although attitudes have softened. Nearly half of Australians, 49% in Savvy's National EV Sentiments Survey, say cost is the biggest hurdle, but the figure is down from 79% in 2021. More EVs are now on the road, but resistance is hardening. The share of Australians who rather stick with fuel has jumped from 18% to 28%. The number of Australians worried about how far an EV can go has fallen from 41% to 29%.
1: This is for people who enjoy cinema. Willis, Sweetness Amid Illness. Rumour Willis says her father, Bruce, has developed a sweetness amid his ongoing battle with dementia. I'm so grateful I get to see him, the actor said on the Inside Edit podcast. Even though it's different now, I'm so grateful, she said. There's a sweetness. He's always been this kind of macho dude, and there's like a fragile, if not outright, world, but a tenderness that maybe being Bruce Willis might not have always allowed him in certain ways to show. Rumour, 37, she was also noted that until her father's diagnosis of frontotemporal dementia, she had no idea how prevalent the progressive neurological disease is. It's wild to me, she says. So many people come up to me and now and they say, my uncle had FTD, my dad had this. Rumour, who is the eldest child of Willis, 71, and ex-wife Demi Moore, 63, actor also has daughters Scout, 34, and Tallulah, 32, with Moore, while he and current wife Emma Hemming Willis have daughters Mabel, 14, and Evelyn, 12, together. The family announced in 2022 that Willis was retiring from acting following a diagnosis of aphasia. Nearly a year later, his battle with FTD was revealed. He was a great actor and entertained lots of people, and it's sad to see him with this condition, but I'm sure he'll be looked after.
0: I'm sure he will, Peter. With his money, he doesn't have to worry. And this article is headlined, Silly Season Piastri Rumour. McLaren boss Andrea Stella dismissed speculation about Oscar Piastri's future, saying the Australian was happy at the Formula One champions and the rest was just silly season. Rumour. Chatter typical of rumours surrounding drivers. Speaking at the Canadian Grand Prix, Stella praised the 25-year-old Piastri. When we think about Oscar, we couldn't be happier. I think we are seeing the best Oscar in the cockpit, and also a happy Oscar and the best version of himself outside the cockpit, Stella said. Great dynamic and relationship with teammate Lando Norris, and I think the team is in its strongest shape since I've been team principal. So, definitely, it's very clear the direction for maximum stability at McLaren. Piastri was fourth in qualifying for the sprint race, with Norris third, beating Mercedes pole sitter George Russell and F1 championship leader Kimi Antonelli.
1: Our last little short story. Aussies losing their medical wanderlust. Australians are becoming more cautious about travelling overseas for medical procedures. Travel insurance provider Insure and Go research found that 54% would consider undergoing medical procedures overseas, is down from 57% in 2023. One third said they would proceed with an overseas medical procedure knowing it may not be covered by travel insurance. This is down significantly from two thirds, 69%, who said the same in 2023. And Rodney, you're looking very young and invigorated since your holiday. Anything to say?
0: Well, all I can say, Peter, talking about that thing, I went to a hospital in Thailand and I couldn't have been happier with the service. They were so professional. The hospital was immaculately clean. And I have no comment to make on that. But I won't be going to get my eyelids done again. That can be done in Australia by a very competent, surgeon, I'm quite sure. Anyway, that, I think, brings us to the end of our programme for today. It's been great being back, Peter, and lovely working with you again.
1: It's been enriching to have you back behind the mic, and I look forward to the next few weeks of us working again together.
0: Absolutely. I'll be back again in a fortnight to be with you. But that, ladies and gentlemen, brings us to the end of the online review for today. My name is Rodney Garnier, and reading with me today has been my co-host and my friend, Peter Biggs. Peter also put today's programme together, so for that, thank you, Peter. Take a bow. Coming up next is Afternoon Live, and some of our Victorian regional listeners will go to their local newspaper readings. The online review will return at the same time tomorrow, right here on Vision Australia Radio, VA Digital, and online at varadio.org. Thank you for listening. Have a great weekend. Great afternoon, and au revoir.

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0: Well, hello and welcome again to Afternoon Live on Vision Australia Radio. Today is Monday the 25th of May and the time is just on 2 minutes past 1 o'clock. My name's Marianne Maloney and reading with me today is Karina Dalton. Well, now that you've caught up with what's going on in the world with your morning paper rounds and online review, it's time to relax, grab a cup of tea or coffee as we look at the lighter side of the news services over the next hour. And we've drawn our articles from papers and magazines across the country, as well as other online services. Well, today we're taking a look at the genre of dad books and ask the question, are they a dying breed? Then we peek into the world of a Venom researcher. And Wendy Squires thinks that celebrities control their images just a bit too much. But first, let's pop around the country so we can say hello to everyone, to our Adelaide listeners. Your forecast today is a maximum of 17, partly cloudy, high chance of showers, winds north to northwesterly becoming light in the late afternoon. Then we go to Melbourne with a maximum of 19, partly cloudy, maximum chance of showers, a medium chance of showers becoming less likely as the later afternoon and evening and light winds. Perth, a maximum of 23, mostly sunny, winds becoming light in the early afternoon and then northeasterly 15 to 20 kilometres an hour in the late evening. And Perth is the only area with a fire danger warning and it's high in the Swan Inland North area. And Darwin, a maximum of 32 today, sunny, winds becoming light in the middle of the day. No fire danger warnings, but you have a very high UV index. Everyone else is low to moderate, but that doesn't mean you don't have to slip, slop and slap when you head outside to enjoy the great outdoors after our show, of course. But now I'll hand you to Karina to get us started.
1: Thanks, Marianne. Good afternoon, everyone. We're going to start with a piece from The Telegraph from the 20th of May, and it's titled My Literary Success Proves the Dad Book is Not Dead by Damian Lewis. The Wall Street Journal claims dad books are a dying breed and that sales have been sliding for non-fiction titles, often aimed at men. With Father's Day just around the corner, this claim warrants some serious examination. As an author, I might be considered the doyen of such dad books, and I respectfully disagree with the screaming dying breed headline. In fact, sales of my own military non-fiction titles disprove this claim. The question is, how? Why? The Wall Street Journal cites non-fiction book sales falling 8% year on year, proving that the go-to gifts for Father's Day, a book about a little-known chapter of the Second World War, are a dying breed.

Agas drawn, which did exactly what it says on the tin. In 2025, I published SAS, The Great Train Raid. Both do indeed tell little-known chapters of Second World War history. Their sales bucked the trend magnificently. Looking at year-on-year figures, Daggers Drawn sold 28,385 hardbacks, while The Great Train Raid sold 48,640, a 70% year-on-year increase. Phenomenal. And in the year in which the non-fiction market dropped by 8%. Quoting the Smorgasbord Factor, the WSJ writers claim that a rich buffet of competing media, podcasts, YouTube channels, Substack articles, are cannibalizing the dad book market, offering fresh reporting, sharp analysis, and historical perspectives once limited to doorstop-sized books. Really? Not in my experience. In fact, most podcasts and YouTube channels are picking up on the stories told in the kind of books I write, for the simple reason that we authors and historians still have the time and luxury to deep mine our subjects, bringing untold stories to light. Take my book, SAS, The Great Train Raid. It's the tale of an October 1943 mission by the SAS in Italy, steaming 120 kilometres behind enemy lines in a captured train to liberate a concentration camp. Italy had them too, to rescue those held there. Against all odds, it was a spectacular success. SAS, The Great Train Raid, constitutes an utterly revelatory piece of Second World War history. The research required was massive, and only the generous timescale and budget allowed to authors, such as myself, made this possible. Since publication, there have been endless podcasts and YouTube videos retelling the story, but all are based upon my book or interviews with myself, or both. In fact, we popular historians are the originators. We mine the great untold stories and bring them to light in hugely compelling, authoritative works. This is entertainment and authority combined. Uniquely, we are trusted to do just that. Many of my readers buy a hardback edition to decorate their shelves and a paperback to scuff up at their leisure. And there's the key. Non-fiction books need to be made objects of desire. We need to package true stories, military history, as thrillers, because in truth, the Second World War is the greatest thriller ever told. We need to package the content to entertain and to capture the imagination, bringing history to life. As the late, great Freddie Forsyth said of my books, they are all thrillers. Bold, arresting covers are key to this, titles too. Mine unashamedly echo film titles. The Great Train Raid. SAS Italian Job. SAS Band of Brothers. SAS Brothers in Arms, and so on. In fact, the cover design for The Great Train Raid deliberately evokes imagery from the iconic 1960s Great Train Robbery. The locomotive powers out of the book cover, steam and smoke cascading from the funnel, in an image crafted by the publisher, Quercus's brilliant art director, Andrew Smith. Right now, we have film companies jostling for the film rights to take this incredible story to the big screen. What Substack article, podcast, or YouTube channel garners such interest? Very, very few. They lack the authority, the imprimatur. The WSJ writers accept that audiobooks have gained steam, contrary to their dad book is dead message. The same lessons apply. With my audiobooks, we use the brilliant actor, Matt Bates, Men in Black, Bridget Jones' Diary, who also reads Bernard Cowell's superlative sharp fiction series. Same packaging, same resonance. One last point to refute the dad book is dead thesis.
I remember at the event,

0: advent of e-books, there were claims from all quarters that hard physical books would die a death. Little could be further from the truth. Nothing beats a beautifully packaged, arresting, thriller-like, true story as a Father's Day gift. Rumours of the dad's book demise are somewhat premature. That article was from The Telegraph from the 20th of May, and it was titled My Literary Success Proves the Dad Book Is Not Dead by Damien Lewis.
1: Now we turn to The Australian, their weekend magazine lift out from the 23rd of May, and it's the Q&A section, and we're going to talk to Dr. Samantha Nixon, who is 31 and she is a venom researcher, and it's written by Ross Bilton. As a toxicologist at the University of Queensland's Institute for Molecular Bioscience, part of your job is milking funnel web spiders. How do you do that? The short answer is very carefully. Funnel webs will rear up on their back legs and venom will drip from their fangs when they feel threatened. To milk one, I put it in a high-sided container and rile it up a little bit by tapping its legs with a paintbrush and blowing on it. Then I use a pipette to suck the drops of venom off its fangs. It'll be striking repeatedly like a cobra during this time, so I have to time it right. Can you describe the insectarium at your lab? It's a very space-age facility, underground with double airlock doors. We keep about 100 spiders. Funnel webs, tarantulas, trapdoor spiders, huntsmen, orb weavers, that are fed crickets and milked about once a month. Some were collected in the field and some were handed down by other researchers because tarantulas and funnel webs can live for 10 to 20 years. We keep other venomous invertebrates too, scorpions, caterpillars, assassin bugs. But my special interest is spider venom. Why? Spiders have some of the most complex venoms in any animal. Funnel web venom, for instance, can contain thousands of different types of molecules, mainly peptides, which are small proteins, that act on the nervous system. These peptides are very interesting to us for drug discovery because they're stable, potent, and selective in their action. You describe spider venoms as nature's pharmaceutical library. That's right. Our lab investigates the actions of these peptides, then we engineer them to develop new treatments for neurological disorders in humans. Using them, say, to shut down the parts of the brain involved in a stroke, epilepsy or chronic pain. Growing up in Brisbane, you were afraid of spiders, right? I had a severe case of arachnophobia, but I was also very interested in nature and medicine. At uni, I heard a talk by Professor Glenn King about the University of Queensland's lab work, and I thought, this is the coolest example of nature, ecology, and medicine working together. I volunteered in the lab to get over my fear and ended up doing my PhD there, funded by the Westpac Scholars Trust. At first, just looking at the spiders would make me sweat. To calm myself, I named them, learned about their biology and behaviours, and over several years, the fear went away. It was like exposure therapy over a very long time. You named them? Yes, I called our largest tarantula Aretha Franklin because she commanded respect. I also had Beyoncé and Whitney Houston. Though Whitney turned out to be a boy. I still do it too. I've named three of our new funnel webs, Blanche, Rose and Dorothy, after the Golden Girls. What's the worst bite you've had? It wasn't a spider, actually. On a field trip to the Peruvian Amazon in 2019, I was stung by a tarantula hawk wasp, which is second only to the bullet ant in terms of pain. I felt something on my leg and brushed it off without looking. Big mistake. I copped a sting to the hand and the pain was so bad I couldn't even speak for a few minutes. It felt like my arm had been plunged into boiling oil. I didn't have any symptoms of anaphylaxis, so I knew I wouldn't die. I just had to buckle in for a few hours of misery. Venom is a recurring theme in biology, isn't it? Something like 15% of life on Earth is venomous. It is in so many different animals. Octopus, platypus, shrews, ants, bees, wasps, snakes, spiders, jellyfish, corals, sea anemones, stonefish, cuttlefish. There are even venomous plants here in Australia. But of course there are. It's Australia, she laughs. This is a really great place to work as a toxicologist. And that was Dr. Samantha Nixon, a venom researcher, sharing her practice. And it was from the Australian Weekend magazine of the 23rd of May. And there's a photo of her. And she has the biggest earrings. And guess what they are?
0: Ew.
1: Spiders. It looks awful.
0: Ooh, not my idea of fun.
1: No.
0: We now go to The Age Sunday Life magazine, page 4, 24th of May. Optical illusion. We all want to paint ourselves in the best light, but it can go too far, says Wendy Squires. Here's a hypothetical for you. Would you want to become sublimely beautiful, famous and revered, even if it meant never being able to comfortably leave your home? As much as I don't want to believe anyone would answer, hell yeah, to this Faustian pact, I know some would, and I see evidence of it on a daily basis. You see, I've been on deadline for the past few weeks, which means I've been doing anything but write. Instead, I've been thumbing down the mindless abyss of Instagram, watching trashy videos on YouTube, and scrutinizing celebrity red carpets with maudlin curiosity. While I've been wading through this putrid puddle, I've picked apart every open pore, sagging jowl, altered hairline, chiseled concave and swelling curve of the celebrated for my own enjoyment. And what an eye-opening insight into the screwed-up reality that is, in real life, it has been. One of the first sights I discovered zoomed in on the faces of the parading beauties in direct, unfiltered light. And damn, it was alarming. This was not because I saw pimples, wrinkles and loose jawlines on stars who usually appear to have none of those issues. It was because I understood the extent to which these stars had manipulated the images they post of themselves and how some simply don't look like the same person, depending on the source. One site my algorithm sent me to took things a step further, posting photos celebrities had uploaded in their Getting Ready online content, then comparing them with photos taken on the red carpet just hours later. In many cases, if it weren't for the outfits they were wearing, I'd have believed it was two different people. Actually, make it one person and one avatar, because the self-posted images were so manipulated they were virtually cartoons. Obviously, this is not a new phenomenon, and celebrities have always controlled their brand and image. I remember watching a certain model, let's call her Belle, demanding photographers show her the snaps they took of her at an event, then deleting the ones she didn't find flattering. As a magazine editor, I recall receiving a large format transparency of a US celebrity that had been retouched so much it was practically a painting. And I'm still taken aback when I arrive to interview someone famous and barely recognize them. As for influencers, I saw someone I've followed for years at a gig recently and had no idea it was the same person. IRL, the woman was at least 6 inches shorter, 5 kilos heavier, and, well, pleasantly average looking, even with the obvious Botox forehead, plumped lips, and tarantula lashes. Even more of a surprise was how uncomfortable she looked when the house lights came on, like a vampire about to be scorched by the sun's rays. She couldn't get out fast enough. We all want to portray ourselves in our best light, and there's nothing wrong with that. It's human nature. But here's a fact. Highly filtered images and frozen faces erase true beauty, the quirks that make you different to everyone else, your unique sparkle from within. Today the camera is not capturing appearance, it's creating it. It's a chilling phenomenon and one I fear will not bode well for those who find themselves imprisoned in Photoshop. In fact, it reminds me of one of my favourite novels, Oscar Wilde's The Picture of Dorian Gray. If you're not familiar with this gothic masterpiece, I say run, don't walk, and grab a copy, or watch one of the many cinematic versions. Its chilling message was never more prescient than right now. In the novel, published in 1891, Dorian is a cultured, wealthy, and beautiful young man who fears his painted portrait will one day remind him of the attractiveness he's lost over time. So he pledges his soul, but if only the painting bears the burdens of aging, allowing him to stay young and gorgeous. As a result, Dorian becomes frozen in time while his portrait ages and rots. I don't think it's a plot spoiler to say that. Eventually, Dorian can't hide behind his picture any longer and has to face the truth of who he is. Because image is one thing, but authenticity is another. One fades with age while the other grows. And while a filter can make you look like the way you look, it can't change the way you feel. So beware the false facade, because there is a difference between perfection and beauty. One is an impossibility, the other individuality. That article came from The Age Sunday magazine from the 24th of May, page 4, and it was titled Optical Illusion by Wendy Squires.
1: Well, as a Collingwood supporter, I couldn't let the weekend go by without acknowledging Scott Pendlebury's great effort. So this article is from the Herald Sun, yesterday, the 24th of May, and it's titled, For Partying Pies, He's Perfect 10. And it's written by Glenn McFarlane. It was the spine-tingling moment when the footy world and a crowd of 90,000 fans, mostly decked out in black and white, stood almost in unison to salute Scott Pendlebury. And it nearly broke the 38-year-old's steely veneer. Having seemingly stopped time on the field on so many occasions across the past two decades, it was fitting that, in his record-breaking 433rd game, Pendlebury had a game paused in his honour. When the MCG clash with the West Coast halted briefly at the 10-minute mark of the first term, in honour of the man wearing a golden number 10 on his jumper, he said it was a moment he would never forget. The crowd collectively stood in appreciation and waved their SP433 banners as the umpire and West Coast players sensed the occasion, briefly pausing the game to pay tribute to an AFL record that might never be broken. It became a moment etched in football folklore as he surpassed Brent Harvey on the AFL's most games played list after declaring he still had more left in the tank. The only sour footnote to one of the great celebrations in Collingwood and AFL history was a serious knee injury to teammate Jamie Elliott in the dying moments of the game. In what was a black and white coronation for the new AFL Games record holder, complete with gold trimmings, Pendlebury admitted that the emotion of the moment and the enormity of the occasion almost got him at stages. It was crazy just to look up and see the game had sort of stopped, an exhausted and relieved Pendlebury said after the Magpies' win over West Coast. I don't know whether the game was supposed to stop. The West Coast guy didn't want to kick it in. It was phenomenal. For everyone to acknowledge me, I felt a little bit uncomfortable at the same time, but I wanted to say thank you to everyone. The other moment that made him emotional was when he ran out and saw a guard of honour, including dozens of people who had played a part in his journey from Sale to the AFL Games record. I'm not a very emotional person, but walking up the race nearly got me, he said. I was walking up and there were so many people that had played such a big part in making my career so much fun. I reckon it could have taken me an hour to get out onto the ground if I'd spoken to and thanked every person. Pendlebury said he wanted to play on for as long as his body allowed him to. insisting his drive to push for the third flag remains as strong as ever. "Yes, I have broken the record, but the end goal is a flag," he said. "That's what I want to get this year. I might finish on 450 games or 460 or 440. I don't know. I want to keep preparing. I love the process, and I'm looking forward to getting into the ice bath on Sunday morning and playing the Bulldogs next week." He admitted he was carrying a funky hand issue that had caused him trouble since the Carlton game, which played a part in restricting him to 20 disposals on Saturday. But the crowd cheered each of his possessions as the plucky Eagles threatened to spoil the party before the Pies held on to win by 10 points. Speaking on Fox 40 after the game, Pendlebury was asked about the final margin, and he said, 4 + 3 + 3 = 10. This masthead revealed earlier this year that Collingwood planned for Pendlebury to wear a gold number 10 in his record-breaking game. But he and the Magpies swung one last surprise for his teammates just before running out against the Eagles. They would also wear gold numbers, part of a one-in, all-in initiative in Pendlebury's plan to share the special moment with his teammates. "I was glad we could keep that under wraps," he said. Pendlebury ran out with his kids, Jax and Darcy, both wearing their own mini golden number 10s. As Craig McRae said, "We wanted to look like a team." He criticised some of those who had questioned the planning of his record-breaking game, including its timing and merchandising. "There was some negative stuff, but I reckon I would have received over 1,000 positive messages this week," he said. "If there were 3 or 4 people who want to be negative and go down that route, jealousy is a funny thing, isn't it?" He revealed he had originally wanted his record-breaking game to come against Geelong in round 9. "I wanted to play it against Geelong," he said. "They've been my greatest rivals. They're a club that has got a winning record over me. But then I got an Achilles injury in the Giants game and missed the Brisbane one, so we had to manage that." Pendlebury's AFL games record has been 2 decades in the making, months in the planning and weeks in the storytelling. But it will go down as one of the most significant days in the Collingwood Football Club's history. And while he conceded he was exhausted, he'll be back in the ice bath early Sunday, gearing up for game 434. And that was "For Partying Pies, His Perfect 10, written by Glenn McFarlane, and it was published in the Herald Sun yesterday on May the 24th. And a couple of little things of when he started playing football at the elite level, they hadn't invented the iPhone, and he's seen 7 prime ministers come and go, which is amazing. Well, with that, you're listening to Afternoon Live on Vision Australia Radio, and we'll be back after this short break.
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1: Well, welcome back, and the time is 29 minutes to 2 o'clock. And as he said, you're listening to Afternoon Live on Vision Australia Radio with Karina and myself, Marianne. The Aussie Bird Count has released its results from 2025 survey, and we'll get to hear about the top 10 most common birds. Then, can you remember your first job? Bianca Formakis takes us for a stroll down memory lane. But first, Karina will introduce us to a student who's off to Harvard to study.
0: Yeah, she's a lucky girl. In an Ivy League of her own, Cecilia got to pick from six of the best. This is from The Age, pages 2 and 3, 25th of May. And it's written by Nicole Prissell and Noel Towell. Most school leavers would be ecstatic to score a spot at a prestigious university. So when Melbourne teenager Cecilia Zhu received offers from six of the world's top colleges, her reaction was understandably extreme. The 18-year-old from Glen Iris rolled on the floor and screamed when offers flooded in from four US Ivy League universities and another two of the country's top institutions. "It was insane," she said. Zhu this year won spots at Ivy League universities Princeton, Yale, Brown and Harvard, and also at leading US colleges Stanford and Duke. In the end, she chose Harvard. She is one of just seven Australians to secure a spot at the hallowed Massachusetts institution this year. Not bad for the daughter of Chinese immigrants who arrived in Australia 28 years ago with $100 to their names. So how did she do it? Zhu was ducks of Melbourne Girls Grammar in 2025 with an ATAR of 99.95, though she believes her academic results alone were not what caught the eyes of the notoriously picky Ivy League admissions officers, who knocked back up to 97% of non-US-based hopefuls. Her enthusiasm for language, she established her own online French magazine while still at school, and music helped give her an edge, she says. "The biggest thing that may have gotten me in was my story and a passion, because I had a very distinct passion for history and French and music. I received enough financial support based on what my family needs. We are able to afford the cost of 4 years without financial strain. I don't think they give out merit scholarships for undergraduates. Instead, this is financial aid," she says. Zhu, who plans to study history and economics at Harvard, started playing the French horn when she was 8, and the instrument has become her biggest passion. Music will remain a fundamental part of her life, though she is still not sure what she wants as a career. Zhu says she drew a lot from her parents' migrant story too. "From their story, what I've learned is to just adapt quickly to all the challenges with that huge end goal in sight," she says. "Because it was so difficult for them for at least the first 10 years, but they kept pushing because they knew, for my brother and me, it would all be worth it, and we would end up having opportunities that they didn't have. They'd start work at 4 a.m. and work double what a normal person might. So I'm just super grateful. I feel like almost all of my success is owed to them and their belief." Zhu's practical tips for students with their sights set on an elite university place include managing time well and getting one-on-one sessions with educators, especially in year 12. "It was just making use of every little second that I had, like recess and lunchtime," she says. "Yes, I would take a break, but most of the time I would be chatting with my friends about assessments coming up or questions we had. I booked a lot of meetings with my teachers whenever I had a SAC, school-assessed coursework, coming up, or just when I had a question in general. I'd always be in with my teachers, just asking them." Zhu also credits winning a Premier's Spirit of Anzac Prize as part of her success with her university offers. Will Yaxley, a regional manager with Crimson Education, at a consultancy that helps students with international university applications, says few Australians are accepted to the top US and UK schools. Yaxley says applying to overseas universities has become more popular since the pandemic, and about 120 Year 12s have applied for US and UK schools via his company this year. But students don't need perfect scores to get in, he says. Those Ivy League schools each only accept 5 to 10 Australian students annually, with between 40 and 80 students getting in across the network. I think for the more competitive universities, academics get you a foot in the door. We recommend aiming for a 97 or 98 ATAR. US colleges have 3 pillars in their application processes: academic, extracurricular, and personality, with only 40% of the application based on academic achievement. Yaxley says he has seen students with lower grades succeed because they had a great story to tell. One student started a school scrunchie business that tanked. The essay she wrote to Stanford started with, "I first declared bankruptcy at the age of 16, he says. It was what she learnt during that experience. It's that ambition they look for. If you have a really interesting, authentic story to tell, that's the real differentiator." That article was from The Age from the 25th of May, pages 2 and 3, and it was titled "In an Ivy League of Her Own, Cecilia Got to Pick from 6 of the Best," by Nicole Presell and Noel Trowell.
1: And staying with The Age, we turn to page 8 from today, from May the 25th. It's titled "Our Most Seen Bird, It's in Black and White." And this is written by Bianca Hall, who's the Environment and Climate Reporter. The Australian magpie is the country's most commonly spotted bird, registering in about half the reported bird sightings in the latest annual count. More than 64,000 twitchers took part in BirdLife Australia's Aussie Bird Count over a week in October last year, counting and recording 5.27 million birds. Rainbow lorikeets, which came in second, were the most abundant birds spotted by citizen scientists during the week-long count. Because rainbow lorikeets are more social, hanging out in flocks, when we see them, we see more of them, said BirdLife Australia's National Public Affairs Advisor, Sean Dooley. But the magpie is the bird we encounter most often. Every second person who did the count last year added a magpie to their list. Native noisy miners, known for their territorial swooping and aggressive behaviour towards other birds, were the third most spotted bird. Research led by La Trobe University in 2024 showed that small and vulnerable native birds, including yellow-faced honeyeaters, rose robins, and dusky wood swallows, have begun to disappear from suburban parks and residential gardens in Melbourne, pushed out of their foraging grounds by aggressive miners that are thriving in urban environments. Researchers said the design of city streetscapes and gardens, with open lawn areas and rows of gum trees, favoured noisy miners. While the bird watchers recorded sightings in remote areas, including Christmas and Cocos Islands and the sub-Antarctic Heard Island, about 70% of the birds counted during October 19 to 25 were in urban areas. The birds most frequently identified were thus urban dwellers and, in some cases, highlighted how birds are adapting to human behaviour. For example, Australian white ibises climbed from being the 23rd most spotted bird in 2021 to the 14th most spotted in the most recent count. Everybody knows the bin chicken, especially in Sydney and Brisbane, where they're doing well in the city, Dooley says. Birds like these have found ways to take advantage of urban growth, and it's encouraging to see native species adapting like this. Australian brush turkeys are also increasingly seen in New South Wales and Queensland, particularly in major urban centres that are home to more than 100,000 people. In New South Wales, they jumped from 38th on the list in 2021 to 32nd in the most recent count, while sightings doubled in Sydney. Brush turkeys, hunted nearly to extinction last century, are now a protected species. Sadly, the flip side to that story is the birds in need of other kinds of habitat, like smaller bush birds, get pushed into decline as their habitats are destroyed, Dooley said. It's a reminder that the changes we make have an impact. Adding native plants to your garden can offer a lifeline to those other Australian native birds that we're more worried about. And we mentioned the top three, and after that comes the sulphur-crested cockatoo, the magpie lark, galah, red wattle bird, crested pigeon, welcome swallow, and the common miner. And that was our most seen bird. It's in Black and White, written by Bianca Hall and was published in The Age on the 25th of May.
0: Gee, they obviously weren't counting birds in my area. All the corellas, they're everywhere.
1: Oh, I know. We've had them move into our place at the moment.
0: Yeah. Funny birds. I like them. Okay, we go to The Australian now, 23rd of May, page 2. This is the first word by Bianca for Marcus. Hell on earth, and it comes in the form of a first job. No, not the paper-pushing, coffee-grabbing kind where you're three-quarters of a way to a degree and will do anything for a foot in the door, stricken by the supposed absence of a future. The shit-kicking kind, the high school rite of passage type where you grit your teeth and grin through Boxing Day sales with cashed-up holiday shoppers who love a lengthy conversation with the manager. Or the kind that leaves you hoping to God that acne acquired from too close proximity to a deep fryer can't last forever. I am reminded of my string of first jobs. I was reminded of my first string of jobs a few days ago when a dear friend was complaining about their current corporate life. It's so hard, they said, moaned, launching themselves in despair onto a Chesterfield lounge in the back of a wine bar. People just expect you to be focused 6 hours a day. My friend is that rare breed of Nepo baby who wears the title with pride and an exemplar of why everyone thinks my generation is lazy. And the think pieces are endless. Millennials love to grind and hustle and girl boss, whereas the next lot, Gen Z, hate to work. Gen Z can't take criticism. It might be true, but I don't trade in generational warfare. Nope, this is a trip down memory lane, and every day I realise that the age of 14 truly was a seminal one. It was a simpler time, in which a grey McDonald's uniform was a status symbol, and $10.60 an hour was the most money in the world. I learned far more from work in those grease-stained environments than in 5 years at a sandstone university, than what my friend learned during their business degree that I'm yet to hear the end of. There was the hostage negotiation lesson when a group of skateboarders pinched a senior's card in order to get the $2.50 fillet of fish and coffee daily deal. Crisis management, when the McFlurry machine routinely broke down during peak summer. Even presentation and leadership skills, as I watched my 17-year-old manager stare down my mother and tell her that, yes, I would be required to mop the floors late tonight, and no, he didn't care if she had to sit in the car and wait for me. And let's not forget the promotions. The Devil Wears Prada may be famed for the immortal line, a year working with Miranda Priestley can get you a job anywhere. But a gig with a fast food conglomerate? The opportunities were endless. I may not have ended up on McDonald's own corporate ladder, but with time at the Golden Arches under my belt, I managed a glamorous upgrade to the local suburban pizza haunt, dressing up as the business mascot. A rabbit in an obnoxious candy striper style suit, where I was forced to hand out pamphlets for discount slices. Then came a segue into engineering, constructing burgers at a fast food chain, another poorly paid gig, before making the leap onto my chosen career path. The nostalgia didn't last long when regaling my friend with stories of those old days. Despite all her corporate suffering, she experienced a renewed sense of joy in her McDonald's-free career path and was distracted by detail. "Wait, you had to wear a hairnet?" she asked. Still, I catch myself thinking about those early golden days of the labour force, wondering what I actually gained from dealing with a lard, drenched adolescent manager with a happy meal god complex. Perhaps just some anecdotes and a slew of uniforms that have made for great costumes at parties over the years. Or maybe it's gratitude, because for all the challenges work presents and the impending threat of artificial intelligence uprooting professional life, there's no greater legacy than learning to grit your teeth, smile and ask, "So how can I help you today?" That was from The Australian, 23rd of May, page 2, and the piece was titled First Word by Bianca Famarkas.
1: I spent last week in Darwin and had a wonderful time, but I spotted this in the NT News on Friday, so I'll share it with you. And it's titled Top Tips to Drink Wine in the NT Heat, and it's written by Merrick Watts. Comedian and sommelier Merrick Watts is hosting Grapes of Mirth Goes Troppo for Darwin Festival on Saturday. Guests can enjoy six of Australia's best comedians, including Peter Hellyer and Rhys Nicholson, alongside top-shelf wine, gourmet food and laid-back festival vibes at Mindle Beach Casino. To get you in the mood, Merrick's shared with you his little list of top-end drinkies tips for you to navigate a weekend in the top end. 1. If the white wine is hotter than your aircon, then you have failed as an adult. In Darwin, wine should be colder than your ex's heart, especially whites, especially rosé. 2. Red wine in the tropics is a different species. At 34 degrees Celsius, Cabernet stops being wine and becomes beef stock. Chill your red slightly. No one from France is going to parachute in and arrest you. 3. Chuck some ice blocks in your white wine. Yes, you heard me. No judgment here. Unless you're drinking Sauv Blanc, and then there's heaps of judgment. 4. Screw caps are elite. Corks in the tropics are like old men in linen pants, swollen, unreliable, and prone to collapse under pressure. 5. Acid is your friend. Drink Riesling, Vermentino, Albarino, chilled Gamay. High acid wines feel refreshing. Some really big oaky Chardonnay in Darwin can feel like drinking melted IKEA. 6. Drink local time wine, which means pre-lunch wines, lunch wines, afternoon wines, sunset wines, pool wines. And finally, 7, respect the hangover. A Darwin hangover isn't dehydration, it's environmental warfare. Electrolytes before bed, water beside the bed, curtains shut, and no optimism before 11 a.m, and then egg and bacon rolls. And that was courtesy of Merrick Watts, and it was titled Top Tips to Drink Wine in the Northern Territory Heat, and it was taken from the NT News on page 4 on the 22nd of May.
0: And now we go to the Weekend Australian, 23rd and 24th of May. Bookshops Are the Last Bastions of True Human Connection by Frances Whiting. If I was ever feeling lonely, I would take myself off to a bookshop. This is because bookshop people are the best people, and I know this for certain because I have recently spent time with quite a few. I'm on tour with my new book, The Nocturnals, and this is not meant as a plug for it, but do go ahead and buy it by all means. But I can think of no other way of explaining why I've been doing so much mooching between the shelves lately. In Queensland, I've been to the astonishingly beautiful Harry Hartog, the legendary avid reader, and Riverbend, the gorgeous Quick Brown Fox, the prettiest bookstore in the mountains, Rosetta Books, and by the sea, Annie's. Visited Dimmock's, and QBDs aplenty, and burst into tears when I saw The Nocturnals was number one at Mary Ryan. In Sydney, I sat at a wooden table sipping hot chocolate at Bondi's beautiful Gertrude and Alice. Happy 25 years, G&A. Burst into tears again when I saw my book on a huge poster at Dimmick's in Eastgate. Made two young men stand awkwardly beside me for photographs at Harry Hartog. Laughed like a hyena with Bert at Dimmick's in George Street. Stood on the legendary author's spot outside Abby's book. Tried to become Alice's best friend at the remarkable Kino Cuneia. Go if you haven't. Talk about being proud history nerds with Scarlett at Constant Reader, and I'm pretty sure I did become best friends with Beck at Bookface. In Melbourne, I burst into tears at Collins Booksellers at Moonee Ponds when they showed me my book on the cover of their catalogue. Are you sensing a pattern here? Talked book crushes with Jordan at Avenue Books, met up with an old bookselling friend Zoe at Readings, and moved my books to the front of the display at Dimmick's in Collins Street when no one was looking. Be quiet. All authors do this. Either that or they ask their friends to do it for them. The point is that at every single bookshop I visited, and with apologies to the ones I haven't had space to list, I was met with generosity, warmth, a laugh. At the ones with cafes, a cup of tea. Better still, a biscuit. I believe bookshops, along with libraries, are the last bastions of true human connection. They are places where conversations are easy, and if they're not, if you're a shy person, someone will help you on your way. Bookshops are peaceful. There's beauty on those shelves, all those colours, all those covers, all those handwritten notes by the booksellers telling you why they love this book. There's a time slowing in bookshops. They are browsing places, lingering places, places where, should you get caught in a storm, you are welcome to shelter there. I long, by the way, to get caught in a storm and shelter in a bookstore. There are places where you can say, I'm looking for this book. It's got a blue cover with a frangipani or maybe a hibiscus. Oh, actually, it could be a bird. And they will say, I think I know the one. And if they don't know the one, they will help you look for it. And I'd like to know what your favourite bookshop is and why. Where do you like to do a little mooching between the books? That article was from The Weekend Australian, 23rd and 24th of May. And it was written by Frances Whiteley, and it was titled Bookshops Are the Last Bastions of True Human Connection.
1: Actually, she's right, because they cannot be helpful enough, can they, when you want something
0: sometimes
1: from
0: a
1: there.
0: Bit too much.
1: Indeed. And now, from the Herald Sun lift out of the V Weekend on May the 23rd, it's Weekend Book Club, and it's titled More Funny Business, and it's written by Matt Stanton. It wasn't long ago that every kid wanted to read. Not only that, but every kid wanted to read the newspaper. Each day, and particularly on weekends, kids all across the country would tear the paper apart in search of the Holy Grail. Not the sports or the headlines. They tossed the classifieds and the real estate in the used car section. Only once the entire newspaper had been disassembled and spread across the lounge room floor would they lift high the one page that mattered, the comics. It would be fought over like seats in the car. I never get to go first, would be exclaimed, and then eventually everyone would gather around. It might be Foot Rot Flats or Peanuts, Garfield or Ginger Meggs, that drew everyone together. Families would read them out loud to each other, laughing and puzzling through the strips that were more obscure. Reading the newspaper was a moment the whole family shared. Favourite comic strips were cut out and stuck up on fridges and notice boards and in office cubicles for others to read. These comic strips weren't just gags. They could be poignant sometimes, sad, and layered with cultural subtext. From Kathy to Dilbert, from Wizard of Id to Calvin and Hobbes, we often read them and found ourselves reflecting on the society we were building together with a self-aware smile. I wonder how we do this now. Instagram reels? Memes? The comic strip is an art, as an art form is truly extraordinary. I'm a writer-illustrator of children's books, and I have pored over the craftsmanship that goes into creating those comics. They are purposefully simple, but never basic. The three-panelled strip is one of the most disciplined storytelling forms ever devised. Every inked line generates expression. No word can be wasted. The constraints of the frame squeeze creativity from the artist like a sponge. This is an art form that gives its reader credit. It trusts us to fill the gaps. Comic strips are still being created, of course, but now you have to go looking for them. When access changes, so does the ritual. Just because they're harder for kids to find doesn't mean that kids still don't love them. Some things may change, but not everything does. Armed with this belief, I made the decision to create one three-panelled comic strip for every page of my newest children's novel, Duck, Look Who's Looking, Talking. Much of my humour writing is observational, and the comic strip is the perfect medium to sit alongside the words of a children's novel and explore the unique perspective in our world that would come from an animal's point of view. I've filled my novel with 170 individual comic strips, the original black and white newspaper style, seeking to capture that same sense of thrill and delight that comics brought me when I was a kid. It's not about nostalgia. It's about continuing the legacy of storytelling language, which shaped so many of us. As our society changes, it's worth noticing the things we chose to leave behind, because it is a choice. We choose the things we leave and we choose the things we save. I want us to save newspaper comic strips. I don't know how, but maybe it's simple things like this. Last Christmas, we bought my son a daily Far Side calendar. Every day he reads a new comic. When he likes one, he saves it, but not before running around the house, waving the paper and sharing it with all of us. Long live the comic strip. And that was More Funny Business, written by Matt Stanton, and it came from the Herald Sun's V Weekend Lift Out on May the 23rd. I used to buy books of comic strips in the old days.
0: Yes,
1: because you couldn't get enough of it in the paper.
0: No, my dad even used to go and get swapped comic books. He knew a place where they could just swap them all. So we had so many comics. I reckon it engendered my love of reading.
1: I'm sure it did. Yeah, it's just such a great way to start. Yeah, indeed. Now, we're getting towards the end of our show, but just before we finish, from the Northern Territory news this morning on this day, the 25th of May, in 1989, 30 million people worldwide joined in pop singer Bob Geldof's Race Against Time to raise money for the starving in Africa. In 1951, British diplomats Donald Maclean and Guy Burgess go missing from London to escape an investigation. They're later found to have defected to the Soviet Union. And that brings us to the end of our show today. We hope you've enjoyed it. Afternoon Live will be back tomorrow at the same time. Thank you very much to Karina Dalton for reading with me today. My name's Marianne Maloney, and you've been listening to Afternoon Live on Vision Australia Radio, VA Radio Digital, and online at varadio.org. And thank you for sharing some of your afternoon with us.

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Welcome to People in Profile. I'm your host, Mike Cannon. Current events are encouraging us to look at Australia's past as well as its future. One of the best remembered and most influential was Alfred Deakin. The Age republished from its archives an article first published on October the 8th, 1919. Alfred Deakin, former PM and founding father, dies, eminent orator and statesman. It is with great regret that we announce the death of Mr. Alfred Deakin, which occurred at his residence, Llanarth, Walsh Street, South Yarra, at 7:30 a.m. yesterday. Mr. Deakin had been seriously ill for a long time. 3 weeks ago, he had a paralytic seizure, and this hastened his end. His friends had known for some days that there was no hope for his recovery. The death of Mr. Deakin will be mourned by all sections of the community. He first entered politics in 1879, after being connected for nearly 2 years with the editorial departments of The Age and The Leader. He was 3 times Prime Minister of Australia, and his retirement from politics at the beginning of 1913, owing to ill health, came as a great blow to the Liberal Party, of which he was the leader. Mr. Deakin was 63 years of age. The federal government has arranged for a state funeral to take place tomorrow. In the morning, the remains will be conveyed from Llanarth, Walsh Street, South Yarra, to Federal Parliament House and placed in the Queen's Hall, where a special service will be conducted at 11 a.m. by Archdeacon W.G. Hindley. Mr. Deakin is to be buried in St. Kilda Cemetery, close to the spot where his parents are interred. The funeral cortege will leave Parliament House at 11:30 a.m. and will proceed to St. Kilda via Spring Street. It is expected that the pallbearers will be the Prime Minister, Mr. Hughes, the Leader of the Opposition, Mr. Tudor, the State Premier, Mr. Lawson, the Lord Mayor, Alderman Cabana, Sir Edmund Barton, representing the High Court bench, Sir William Irvine, the Chief Justice, Sir John Grice, Vice-Chancellor of the University, and Mr. Franklin, Headmaster of Melbourne Grammar School. The death of Mr. Alfred Deakin removes a personality unique in Australian public life, certainly one of the most distinguished personalities that latter-day politics have known. His reputation went a long way outside this continent. The fact that he was 3 times Prime Minister of the Commonwealth, that he had been several times to London as representative both of the Colony of Victoria and of the Federation, that he was for many years the head and front of Federalist and Imperialist sentiment in this country, was only a small part of his claim to distinction. He had rare gifts, and he had an exceptional character. Like other men, he had his limitations. In the sphere of hard, practical politics, these limitations showed themselves. But it is safe to say that no man with such gifts was ever more justly esteemed, and no man with such unblemished character was more widely loved by his countrymen. Alfred Deakin was an Australian by birth, as well as by upbringing. He was born at Fitzroy on the 3rd of August, 1856. His father, the late Mr. William Deakin, was one of the early settlers who came to Australia from England about the time of the earliest gold rushes, but avoided the prevalent gold fever and settled in Melbourne. He was a well-known coach proprietor in the 40s and 50s. His wife, the mother of the future Prime Minister, was the daughter of a Monmouthshire farmer. Alfred Deakin was a Melbourne Grammar School boy. Except for some private teachers when he was a mere child, that school was his alma mater from the first to last, and he only left it to go to the university. At the university, Alfred Deakin paid some attention to law, with the view of qualifying for the bar, but before he actually qualified, he had left the seat of learning to teach in a private high school in one of the suburbs. He passed his law examination in 1877, and was called to the

enabled him to achieve success so early. Though he was not, as some men are, a born politician, and though he never really liked the give and take and tumble and make-believe of the game, he had perception enough to realize that this arena was the only one that afforded scope enough for his abilities. During the 20 years that he was a Victorian politician, Mr. Deakin lived an eventful life. He had successes in full measure. His reputation grew steadily. His fame as an orator grew with it. Every gift the electors and his fellow members had to offer, short of the actual premiership, came his way. He ran some risk of being spoilt, having distinctions showered on him when most men are only beginning life. But his fine sense of fitness of things kept him from losing his head. For the 10 years prior to Federation, from 1891 to 1901, when the first Commonwealth Parliament met, Mr. Deakin was the most prominent Victorian Federalist in the field. His platform gifts alone would have put him in the front, but his personal character, his reputation for disinterestedness, and the high offices he had filled as a public man combined to make his advocacy of a united Australia more telling than that of any of his confreres. He was a member of the Federation Conference held in Melbourne in 1890, at which New Zealand was represented. This conference was abortive, but in March 1897, 10 delegates from each of the 6 Australian colonies were elected to a convention which met that year in Adelaide, and it was this convention that drew up the constitution under which Australia moves politically today. In 1900, after the Constitution Bill had been ratified by the separate state parliaments, and while it was waiting the approval of the Imperial Parliament, Mr. Deakin was sent to London as Victorian delegate to watch its progress and to conduct any negotiations found necessary with the Downing Street authorities. As a federal politician, Mr. Deakin's name is written all over the early history of the Commonwealth. To recite even the main incidents would be merely to go over fresh ground in the memory of most people. When the first Commonwealth elections were held in March 1901, he stood for Ballarat, and Ballarat returned him unopposed. When Sir Edmund Barton went to the High Court bench in 1903, Mr. Deakin stepped into his place as Prime Minister, retaining it until April 1904, when he made way for Mr. Watson. After the short-lived Watson and Reid McLean ministries, Mr. Deakin came back to power in July 1905 as the result of an adverse motion which he, as leader of the Protection Party, carried against Mr. Reid. He represented Australia at the Imperial Conference in 1907. In the following year, in consequence of the Labour Party withdrawing its support, he went out of office. But in 1909 came back again as Prime Minister for the third time, at the head of the ill-fated Fusion Government. On the defeat of the Fusion Ministry at the general elections of April 1910, Mr. Deakin became the leader of the opposition in the House of Representatives. This was the beginning of the end of a brilliant political career. He resigned the post of opposition leader and handed over the reins to Joseph Cook in January 1913, retiring altogether from politics on the expiration of the fourth Commonwealth Parliament a few months later. 104 years later, in The Age on September the 2nd, Tony Wright wrote, "Deakin's unsavoury legacy." Indigenous singer, songwriter and author, the late Archie Roach, was at a writer's festival discussing his book, Tell Me Why, about the pain of life as a child stolen from his parents, when Peter Sharp told him he believed he knew who was responsible. It was, he said, Alfred Deakin. This was a monumentally confronting claim. Deakin is a much revered Australian politician and lawmaker, a father of Australia's constitution, the nation's first attorney general, and 3 times a prime minister during the first decade of Australia's federation, of which he was visionary and prime mover. Deakin University is named for him, and so is the suburb in Canberra that is home to the prime minister's residence, the Lodge. Deakin was also Peter Sharp's great-grandfather. And here was the great-grandson declaring to Roach,
who wrote and sang the heartbreak

0: taking took the children away, that Alfred Deakin was, in essence, the architect of the stolen generations. Sharp has spent years uncovering the evidence for his contention that his great-grandfather, considered a social progressive who was instrumental in creating modern Australia, was also responsible, more than virtually anyone else, for policies designed to demolish Aboriginal Australia. Deakin, he says, was determined to create a continent reserved for Anglo-Saxons only, which necessitated ensuring the elimination of the Aboriginal population. The vision of a white Australia was mainstream in Deakin's time, of course. But Deakin, a journalist with The Age as a young man, was also a mystic and spiritualist who was obsessed with signs and prophecies, as historian Dr. Al Gabay makes clear in his 1992 book of Deakin's secret written thoughts, The Mystic Life of Alfred Deakin. Put simply, Deakin believed he had a divine destiny to create a nation for whites only. In 1884, aged just 28, he wrote one of the numerous prayers that would guide him. Make me thy servant and the servant of my race, and grant to me greatness and thoroughness of service, though at every step I must sacrifice myself. He would, as Australia's first Attorney General in 1903, rule in the service of his race that people of mixed Aboriginal and white blood were not Aboriginal at all. The only real Aboriginal people, he asserted, were full-bloods, and they were dying out. It was an attitude he had made law in Victoria in 1886, leading to catastrophe for Aboriginal communities. It was a view that informed his arguments while helping shape the Australian Constitution, which excluded Aboriginal people. That is, those with a preponderance of Aboriginal blood, from being counted within the Australian population, and which forbade the Federal Parliament making laws for Aboriginal peoples. These provisions remained in the Constitution until 1967, when, by referendum, more than 90% of Australians voted to remove them. Now, as Australia is impelled to its first referendum of the 21st century, its citizens required to decide whether Aboriginal and Torres Strait Islander people should be granted what they have always been denied, a voice to Parliament enshrined within the Constitution, Sharp has decided it is time to pull the curtain on what he believes were his great-grandfather's efforts to try to make Aboriginal Australia disappear. Sharp worried for years that despite his extensive research, he was nothing but an amateur historian. But he became heartened to discover that in recent years, his views have the support of a growing number of historians. He points to a long study of Deakin's racial attitudes, published in 2018 by Dr. Fred Cahir and Dr. Dan Tout of Federation University, which reaches similar conclusions to his. The academic paper finds the racialist legacies of Deakin have not been given the attention they deserve by most historians, and the truth has been consigned, wrongly, to the Great Australian Silence. In 2020, a group of 16 academics from Deakin University issued a challenge to discuss the fact their university was named after a racist. We need to talk about Alfred Deakin and his ideal of a white Australia, they called their seminar. They wrote, arguably, Deakin's most famous statement regarding race is the prediction, in 1901, that in another century, the probability is that Australia will be a white continent, with not a black or even dark skin among its inhabitants. The Aboriginal race has died out in the south and is dying fast in the north and west, even where most gently treated. Other races are to be excluded by legislation if they are tinted to any degree. The yellow, the brown, and the copper-coloured are to be forbidden to land anywhere. From our experience, when staff and students at Deakin University hear this quote, and the many others like it for the first time, they are shocked. Some ask why a university would be named after someone whose values are so incompatible with those embodied in the university today. Sharp wants the truth to be told about Deakin, and he hopes Australians will change the constitution at the referendum. He admits that when he first discovered Deakin's personal role in denying mixed-race Aboriginal people their very identity, it was, of course, a great shock, and it will affect me for the rest of my life. But quite quickly I realised, first, that the shame I felt was more as a citizen than a descendant, and second, that I would have most shame if I did not try to bring it into the light. His shock, he says, came in 2017 when reading Professor Judith Brett's biography of his great-grandfather, the enigmatic Mr. Deakin. Within its pages, he discovered it was Deakin, as Chief Secretary of Victoria, who shoved through the Victorian Parliament in the dead of night on December the 15th, 1886, an act that remains infamous as the Half-Caste Act. Its official title, in the grand tradition of political forces reversing the meaning of their intention, was an amendment to an act to provide for the protection and management of the Aboriginal natives of Victoria. Its effect was calamitous to Aboriginal communities. It meant Aboriginal people of mixed descent, known as half-castes at the time, were no longer classified as Aboriginal and were to be expelled from the reserves on which they lived. Only those classified as full-blood Aboriginal natives and their long-term spouses aged more than 34 could remain. Its effect, beyond breaking up the reserves, was to extend the power of authorities to remove children from their families. Other states followed quickly with similar legislation. Families and communities were ripped apart, and a whole class of people formerly considered Aboriginal were consigned to the far edges of Australian society, neither Aboriginal in the view of officialdom, nor white in the eyes of the wider population. It was not until 1910 when a kinder Premier, John Murray, re-established through the Aboriginal Act the right of those who were half-caste to be considered Aboriginal again. But it did not stop the removal of children from their families, which continued for much of the 20th century. The so-called Half-Caste Act was long considered to have been driven by the Aboriginal Protection Board, which wanted to reduce the cost of maintaining Aboriginal people on publicly funded reserves. But this does not properly explain Deakin's personal interest in seeing it passed into law, nor his choice to ram it through Parliament around midnight just before Christmas 1886, Sharp says. Deakin was a famed orator who regularly spoke for hours, but this time he spoke for no more than 10 minutes, omitting to say that the definition of those who were to be defined legally as Aboriginal was to be turned on its head. Nor did he mention the Act would not only allow, but enforce the removal of mixed ancestry infants able to earn his or her living, that orphans be removed to the Department of Neglected Children. Sharp sees Deakin's behaviour as an early indication of what would become his deeper and darker beliefs and intentions. He believed, and regularly stated, that Aboriginal people were destined to die out. By defining those of full blood as the only native Aboriginals in 1886, white Australia, under this theory, would soon enough be rid of them. But figures at the time showed the population of Aboriginal people to be rising, which undercut Deakin's claim. By redefining those of mixed ancestry as half-castes, and even personally removing the word Aboriginally in the legislation from what had previously been the term half-caste Aborigine, he was drastically reducing the number of people who could be called Aboriginal. He was at the time aged just 30, and had attained the high office in the cabinet of the Chief Secretary of Victoria. And yet, earlier in his life, Deakin had maintained ostensibly friendly relations with Aboriginal elders. The highly respected Aboriginal leader, William Barak, trusted Deakin enough to make personal representations to him. In 1882, Deakin drafted a petition to Parliament opposing the closure of the Corranderk Aboriginal Reserve, 60 kilometres east of Melbourne, where Burrack and his people lived. Yet Deakin ended the petition with telling words that would become his mantra. "They are the last remnant of a dying race, which in a few years will have passed from the continent we have colonised, and all we desire is that they may be enabled to end their days in peace," he wrote. One of Peter Sharp's earliest memories, while visiting his grandmother, Deakin's daughter, Vera, was standing on what he believes may have been a possum skin rug given as a gift to his great-grandfather by William Burrack. But after becoming Chief Secretary of Victoria in 1886, Deakin's attitude towards Indigenous people hardened alongside his political ambitions, Sharp says. William Burrack walked 60 kilometres from Corranderk to Melbourne to plead with Deakin about the harshness of the 1886 Act, but his voice was ignored, he says. By then, Alfred Deakin was on his own march, to keep Australia white. In a separate article that day, Robin Grace reported, "Deakin University will use a statement of truth-telling to reckon with the racist history of its namesake, despite continued pressure from some staff members and students about the need for a name change." Almost 50 years after the Victorian Parliament gave the university its name, the institution will this year confront the troubling policies of the man it was named after, Australia's second Prime Minister, Alfred Deakin. Dr. Christopher Mays, a senior lecturer in philosophy at Deakin University, said academics first formed a working group in 2020 to address Deakin's legacy. Mays said Alfred Deakin's racial liberalism went beyond the mistreatment of Indigenous Australians and extended to Chinese and Pacific Islands workers who were targeted, excluded, and deported under his White Australia policy. Mays said, "I do think we should be open to name changing, but in some ways that is the easy option. We need to wrestle with this history and do the hard work collectively to articulate why and how we should respond to it. Universities, and I'm not just talking about Deakin University, purportedly pride themselves on courageous inquiry that changes lives, institutions, and societies for the better, but refuse to critically reflect on their own past." Deakin Vice Chancellor, Professor Ian Martin, said the university had consulted Indigenous leaders, staff, and members of Alfred Deakin's family to properly acknowledge the past, and a statement of truth-telling would be finalised this year. He said there was no appetite in the working group to change the university's name. "That is not something that we are looking at, and is absolutely not something that those Indigenous leaders are asking us to do. In fact, quite the contrary. They don't want it changed." Martin said some of Alfred Deakin's views were absolutely not acceptable in modern society, but if we simply expunge things from the record, what hope is there learning from the mistakes of the past? He said the former Prime Minister's legacy was very different to that of the university, which had been a leader in Indigenous education for 40 years. First Peoples Assembly of Victoria co-chair Ngara Murray, a Wamba Wamba, Yorta Yorta, Dudhurawa, and Jaja Wurrung woman, said the names chosen for places mattered. "It's good to see that this conversation about Deakin is happening. It shows, as a nation, Australia is maturing enough to reflect on what has happened and how things might be done better. As our community's values and priorities change, and our shared understanding of our collective history grows, we should be open to revisiting names." Professor Mark Rose, Deakin's Pro-Vice-Chancellor of Indigenous Strategy and Innovation, was the university's first Aboriginal student in 1978. Rose said Deakin had long been a leader in Indigenous education, and those who were consulted on the name saw no sense in placating people who were value-calling around the issue. He said, "They didn't want the university to lose momentum in the real business, which is educating blackfellas and closing the gap through education. My ancestral mandate is to get as many blackfellas through uni with a degree as I can, and that's the core business." Rose's father was a member of the Stolen Generations. While he understood Alfred Deakin's links to White Australia policy were confronting, he said the university had completed a considered and rigorous process that dealt with Deakin's legacy. Xavier Dupe from the National Student Union backed a name change. Dupe said, "Alfred Deakin was a racist, ruling-class politician who shouldn't be celebrated in our universities or our society. The university should be renamed, just like other institutions named after right-wingers, such as those named after Robert Menzies." Professor Judith Brett, who wrote the biography, The Enigmatic Mr. Deakin, said the former Prime Minister was not a racist. She explained, "He saw people in terms of their race, as did pretty well everyone before World War II, and he thought of nations in racial terms. In terms of the White Australia policy, these were supported by all political parties, as well as most of the population. So why would one single him out as a racist from this, as if he caused these policies? The legislation he drew up on the franchise did not exclude Aborigines from voting, but it couldn't get through the Parliament and so had to be amended. In his thinking about race, he was a man of his time, and better than most." In a letter to The Age the next day, Marilyn Lake, Honorary Professorial Fellow in History at the University of Melbourne, wrote, in part, "In these times, Deakin would vote yes. Alfred Deakin was a leading progressive of his time. He was a champion of a compulsory minimum wage, factory acts, old age and invalid pensions, equal pay for equal work, a federal arbitration court, and women's rights. In the forthcoming referendum on The Voice, we now finally have the chance to collectively affirm the significance and distinction of Indigenous history and vote yes to the proposition that Indigenous people have a right to both constitutional recognition and a voice to government. Deakin was an intellectual and scholar. He was a student of comparative religion and delegate to the Universal Races Congress in London in 1911. And I think that if he were alive today, in our more progressive times, he would be at the forefront of those advocating a yes vote." And that's where we must leave Alfred Deakin and People in Profile for today. I'm your host, Mike Cannon. If there's someone you'd like to hear about, please let us know. 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People in Profile will return at the same time next week, right here on Vision Australia Radio, VA Radio Digital, and online at varadio.org. 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
7: Hi, this is Usman Khawaja from the Australian cricket team for RAD, recording artists, actors and athletes against drink driving. 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
6: 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I'm your host, Natasha Norton. On today's programme, Ebola in the DRC needs the world's attention now. If your neighbour's house is on fire, you don't wait and watch. And then, while right-wing Australia scapegoats immigrants, the country directly benefits from our skills and labour. And later, a noble cat's move down the street made me wonder what makes a place home. And I didn't think it was possible to love Kylie Minogue anymore. Her new Netflix series changed that. The first article comes from The Guardian Online UK of Tuesday the 19th of May. Ebola in the DRC needs the world's attention now. If your neighbour's house is on fire, you don't wait and watch, by Devi Sridhar. A rare strain, conflict and aid cuts make this outbreak more dangerous than ever. In the interconnected world we live in, the West can't afford to turn away. At the weekend, the World Health Organization, WHO, declared an outbreak of Ebola in the Democratic Republic of Congo, DRC, a public health emergency of international concern. This designation is the highest alarm level the WHO has to notify its member states about a health crisis that is considered extraordinary, has multi-country risk, and requires a coordinated international response. Usually, the Director General, Dr. Tedros Adhanom Ghebreyesus, would convene a meeting of international health experts to discuss whether an outbreak meets the legal criteria. But for the first time in the agency's history, he went ahead and declared it after consulting the governments of the DRC and Uganda and analysing the data presented. So what is happening now and why are health experts so concerned? We recently learned that there are several hundred suspected cases and 131 suspected deaths from Ebola in the eastern part of the DRC and possibly neighbouring Uganda. Ebola is one of the world's most deadly infectious diseases, with symptoms progressing from fever and vomiting to internal bleeding and organ failure. Most of the 16 previous outbreaks of Ebola in the DRC have been caused by the Zaire variant. For Zaire, we have a highly effective vaccine, targeted therapeutics and rapid diagnostics. Unfortunately, this latest outbreak is of the Bundibugyo variant, which does not have any medical countermeasures. Part of the reason that Ebola has been spreading for weeks undetected in communities and into hospitals is because rapid diagnostics for Zaire failed to identify the Bundibugyo variant. Without specific drugs, the treatment for Bundibugyo is general medical support, with death rates estimated at between 30% and 40% of those infected. Ebola spreads through the body fluids of infected people. Think saliva, blood, sweat, vaginal fluids or semen. Those most at risk are healthcare workers and family members taking care of sick patients, as well as those involved with the burial and treatment of dead bodies. Stopping the spread requires ensuring those caring for Ebola patients have adequate personal protective equipment, PPE, to protect themselves as well as tracing contacts and ensuring they isolate before further transmission can occur. Ebola outbreaks have been controlled in the past, so it's less a knowledge gap and more one of enough staff, PPE, lab capacity and logistics. A couple of other factors make the situation in the DRC difficult. The outbreak is in a conflict-affected, high-traffic mining region where communities have little trust in government or external aid agencies. This makes even routine healthcare such as vaccination campaigns difficult, given the political instability and violence. Public health officials are considering using a combination of the existing approved vaccines for the Zaire and Sudan variants. Doses are available, but there are concerns that, if it isn't as effective as hoped, in reducing severity or transmission, trust in future vaccination campaigns may be undermined. Also, the outbreak is in the province of Ituri, close to the border with Uganda, so there are concerns about community spread to urban Kampala, a major regional hub, which would make it much more difficult to stop. Uganda has closed certain land crossings, but given a 950-kilometre or 590-mile border and mobile populations, it's very difficult to stop cross-border spread. In addition, foreign aid cuts mean we are less prepared than we were even several years ago. The 2014 West Africa Ebola outbreak relied on US leadership from USAID, the Centers for Disease Control and Prevention, CDC, and the US military. Since then, the USAID team dedicated to Ebola-like diseases was cut by Elon Musk, he says accidentally, then partly restored, the team going from about 30 members to just a few. The CDC funding given to the lab networks operating in low-income settings to quickly identify specific pathogens and outbreaks was also cut. With the US government withdrawing from the WHO, the budget for the WHO's emergency response program has also been cut by 37% since 2024. UK foreign aid funding has fallen to its lowest level in two decades. The concern is less about this becoming a global pandemic, which is unlikely given how the Ebola virus spreads, and more about the devastation it can cause in the lives lost and to the already fragile healthcare systems in the DRC and neighbouring countries. During the West Africa Ebola outbreak, which I worked on, hundreds of healthcare workers died due to treating patients without having adequate PPE. Healthcare workers are a scarce and precious resource, and the knock-on effect was increased maternal and infant mortality due to lack of trained staff and a rise in child mortality from disrupted standard vaccination campaigns. Right now, the DRC and Uganda governments need the world's attention, cooperation and support to get the necessary resources to stop this outbreak. If your neighbour's house is on fire, you don't wait and watch. You help to put it out before the fire spreads to yours. That's the interconnected world we live in, and an important lesson for all politicians watching the crisis unfold. Professor Devi Sridhar is Chair of Global Public Health at the University of Edinburgh and the author of How Not to Die Too Soon. And that was Ebola in the DRC Needs the World's Attention Now, from The Guardian Online of Tuesday the 19th of May. The next article comes from The Guardian Online Australia of Thursday the 21st of May. While right-wing Australia scapegoats immigrants, the country directly benefits from our skills and labour, by Zoya Patel. The idea that Australia is being mobbed by selfish foreigners is both entirely untrue and impossible. I am an immigrant. If you subscribe to the common rhetoric in mainstream news and coming out of the mouths of right-wing politicians, my very existence here in Australia is in direct opposition to the success of ordinary, meaning white, Australians. Angus Taylor's budget reply speech last week reinforced the widely held belief that Australia is being swarmed by immigrants coming to take the jobs, housing and culture of white Australians who automatically are prescribed a right to be here as if they didn't arrive by boat or plane at some point too. I find this baffling, and not just because prejudice of this kind is illogical. The thing that actually confuses me is that people who hate immigration seem to think that it's easy for anyone overseas to up sticks and come here to steal their way of life. Having grown up watching relatives and friends try to get out of the developing countries my family originates from, I can tell you firsthand that migrating to Australia is far from easy. It certainly doesn't occur on a whim. the three primary visa pathways for Australia are for skilled immigrants, family spouse visas, or student visas. All of these cost a considerable amount of money, require a large burden of proof, and are often contingent on criteria that directly benefit the Australian community, whether that's by filling skills gaps or agreeing to live and work in regional or remote areas for a specific period of time. Asylum seekers make up a minority of new arrivals. The price of entry should be indication enough that those of us who do attain citizenship are committed to our new homes and communities. My own family migrated here in 1992. My father is an electrical engineer and successfully acquired a position in a regional electricity company. Apparently, a board meeting was held at the time to confirm that no local options existed for the role. My mother worked at the local supermarket. They later owned successful businesses and have contributed a significant amount in taxes over the past 30 years, while never being unemployed or requiring the social safety net that Australians are fortunate to have access to. They also contributed socially to their communities, serving on school boards and PNC committees, donating to charities, and employing numerous people in their businesses. We are absolutely grateful to have built a life as Australians, but it should be noted that had my parents been able to offer us the same quality of life, they would always have preferred to remain in their birth country of Fiji. After numerous violent coups that hinged on the racist anti-Indian legacy that Fiji continues to grapple with, their safety and chances of economic security were compromised. Immigration is not something that is done impulsively. There is a considerable social and economic cost to the individual migrant, and the fact that Australia is a desirable target for immigration is also not because of some inherent cultural superiority that has created our success as a nation. This is a stolen land that was developed on convict labour. It has relied on the work and skills of immigrants throughout its history to become the prosperous, democratic nation it is now. Immigrants will always be the scapegoats of economic hardship. Our difference makes us easy targets for blame in a political system that eagerly bolsters racist ideologies to drive votes. But the idea that Australia is being mobbed by selfish foreigners seeking to pilfer the country's riches and turn Aussies out of their jobs and homes is both entirely untrue and impossible based on the attributes of our immigration system. Zoya Patel is a writer and editor based in Canberra. And that was, while right-wing Australia scapegoats immigrants, the country directly benefits from our skills and labour, from The Guardian Online Australia of Thursday the 21st of May. On Vision Australia Radio, you're listening to Comment is Free. We continue our readings. This article comes from The Guardian Online Australia of Wednesday the 20th of May. A noble cat's move down the street made me wonder what makes a place home, by Clark Gayford. After years living out of not much more than a suitcase between Auckland, Boston, Spain and London, our small family unit of three is now in Sydney. When my sister and her family renovated their home, a kind, absent neighbour 100 metres or so away offered an empty place to stay through the worst of the refit. Left behind, though, was my sister's noble cat, with a plan in place to return daily, topping up bowls and delivering encouraging pats as they navigated the steady stream of tradies together. But then a funny thing happened. The cat, having got wind of its family relocation, promptly upped its own four little leg sticks and wandered down the street, crossing the road, moving into this temporary abode with them. The cat's home, as it turned out, wasn't anchored by location, but by the company of the oddball bunch of humans who slung jelly meat and jowl rubs in its general direction. I've been thinking about that cat a lot over these last 3 years, while living out of not much more than a suitcase between Auckland, Boston, Spain, London, and now Sydney with our small family unit of three. What is it exactly that makes a place a home? What ties you to an area where all the sensory touchstones of familiarity seep just a little deeper under your skin, triggering that strong emotional response? A feeling you get from the moment the plane wheels touch down or the suburb is reached. Perhaps ignited when nostrils are filled with that unique localised blend of pollens and pollution that sends an instant brain signal that this is where track pants and slippers are a suitable outfit of choice. Driving through Sydney's urban streets this last week, past row after row of houses that felt so much more familiar than we'd seen in Massachusetts, the seven-year-old in the back seat piped up to ask, "Dad, how many people in the world are there?" I stabbed at an answer of 6 billion. Google corrects me to 8.3 billion, followed by, "Okay, well, how many houses in the world are there?" It turns out that in Australia, there is a house for every 2.5 people, a drop from 4.5 in 1911, a number sitting in stark contrast to my first university flat, where seven of us lived with just one toilet, and that toilet was outside. My mum cried when she first saw that place, but I thought it was paradise, a home to us, Skid Row to my mum. The drop in numbers per house has been attributed to people increasingly living alone, and perhaps a better supply of toilets. Before leaving New Zealand, I filmed several series of a TV show following plucky Kiwi couples rescuing and removing exhausted houses on the verge of demolition. Television is a wonderful vehicle to be nosy under the auspices of work, and this one was a doozy. With giant cranes, they hoisted the homes, sometimes whole, sometimes in chainsawed chunks, onto the back of Mad Max-esque truck trailers before setting off into the countryside, barrelling towards a bare section armed with ambitious renovation plans and a soon-to-be-blown budget. Being able to revisit these couples over a year of progress and experiencing their transformation was a privilege. I watched in awe as they put down new roots quite literally with the first foundations. It was surprising to learn that this activity of old house recycling is very particular to this Australasian corner of the world. New Zealand's isolated nature and historically limited resources has hardwired a Presbyterian-like refusal to let anything go to waste deep into our DNA, especially whole houses. One story that really stuck with me, though, was a lovely older couple looking to escape the city by moving closer to a family in quieter rural surrounds. So attached had they become to their home after raising a family and having lived such a huge part of their lives among its irreplaceable 100-year-old character villa features, with its bay windows and vertical panelling, they made the curious decision to simply pick up and take their home with them. It was fascinating and revealing. They were so connected to the memories and familiarity, the security and comfort the house gave them, that they hoisted the home out in the dead of night, delivering it to a brand new location next to their daughter, her husband, and grandkids. It was the ultimate compliment to an organised structure of wood, glass, and corrugated iron that clearly had become part of them. A home is so much more than a place where you sleep. Countries that have enhanced renters' rights, which keep people secure in a place longer, create a greater stability with that important broader sense of community, something which evolves over years as good neighbours become friends and even family. Attempting to encapsulate this broader feeling of home using English language feels a bit clumsy when New Zealand's indigenous Maori language does it so well in just one word, Tarangawaewae. It translates as a place to stand, but is used to describe so much more than that, a home base or area where one has the sense of belonging through kinship and connection, which empowers identity, foundation and security. While New Zealand will always be home, I'm looking forward to experiencing a bit of this here now in Australia. Clark Gayford is a New Zealand TV host now living in Australia. He is nominated for 2 Emmy Awards for the film Prime Minister. And that was A Noble Cat's Move Down the Street Made Me Wonder What Makes a Place Home, from The Guardian Online Australia of Wednesday the 20th of May. The last article comes from The Guardian Online UK of Thursday the 21st of May. I didn't think it was possible to love Kylie Minogue anymore. Her new Netflix series changed that, by Emma Brocks. After the glut of brand-building shows from other celebrities, the Kylie documentary is radical for simply allowing the star to come across as human. Kylie, the new 3-part documentary that launched on Netflix on Wednesday and has been making me verklempt ever since, is great in every way it's possible for TV to be. But on the basis of the first 2.5 episodes, a couple of things jump out. Kylie's almost superhuman ability to stay cheerful in the face of intense provocation, and the extraordinary rudeness she has had to tolerate from interviewers back in the day. Here's Michael Parkinson in 2004, grinning like an alligator and asking her a question considered totally fine at the time. What about children? You're 35 now, leaving it a bit late, aren't you? And a few years later, Kat Deeley asking roughly the same question, albeit slightly more diplomatically, right after Kylie had emerged from chemotherapy for breast cancer. Nice work, guys. Anyway, never mind that. This gorgeous documentary is a correction to the recent slew of terrible hagiographies, Melania, Weasley Half Measures, David Beckham, or Empty Vessels, Victoria Beckham, that skirt around their subjects instead of offering us a profile in fame that apparently took its maker, Michael Hart, 2 years to finish and features all the people you most want it to. At the heart of it is the enduring oxymoron of Kylie Minogue herself, a person who, even after all these years, appears enigmatically normal, opaquely straightforward, aggressively nice, and still, despite everything, a lovable dork from the suburbs of Melbourne who became one of the world's most famous women. I had forgotten a lot of this. I don't think about Kylie much these days. I did once, however. It's a generational thing, obviously. Kylie was the first concert I ever went to, Wembley Arena, 1990, at the age of 12, with my best friend Sophie and her dad. We were those pale, weedy kids on the news, kids from 80s and 90s Britain who had never seen sunshine and told owl-eyed reporters we watched Neighbours twice a day at 1:30 p.m. and 5:35 p.m., bewitched by the strapping Australians and their backyard pools. Rewatching footage from that era is a heart-thumping exercise, with the added hilarity of Jason Donovan popping up, as he is now, sardonic, grizzled, to share his reminiscences over old footage. God, there's a mullet. There's the big Minogue teeth. There's Anne Charleston as Madge in the background. And here's 57-year-old Donovan swearing and struggling with himself as he admits he was jealous of Kylie back then. A man by turns burned out and hilarious, like something out of Beckett. Being dumped for Michael Hutchence. Look, I don't have anything against Michael. Still has him fighting back tears. Love hurts, mate, he says to the interviewer. And I want to say, Jason, we know. We were all there for it. I don't think I can say any more, to be fucking honest. The star of the show, however, is Dannii Minogue, whose face during her interviews, describes various states of disgust as she talks about the way her sister has been treated over the years. Danny, who appears from the documentary to be steelier and more outspoken than her sibling, has had an absolute gutful of all of it, and she talks, you are reminded, that during that era in which everyone was taken in by Russell Brand, Danny wasn't. The other star is Nick Cave, whose description of Kylie's psychotic teenage fan base when the two collaborated on Where the Wild Roses Grow, these monstrous, awful teenage girls, is perfection, as is his stunned recollection of what it was like for all the miserable bastards in his band when Kylie walked into their lives. She was like this beam of light, says Cave, with this incredible positivity. I don't think we'd ever met anyone in our lives that liked life, this bold brightness. For anyone who grew up with Kylie, it's a lot, all of this, and I've had to keep pausing to look up things such as the 1989 video for Wouldn't Change a Thing. I wouldn't change, and have a quiet moment with myself. In the background, meanwhile, are Ron and Carol, the Minogue parents, who it would be impossible to love more. Not least because Ron, a retired accountant, gave Kylie some very sound advice when she first started to make money, invest in property, and now she owns half of Melbourne. But if Kylie is a piece of nostalgia, it is also about how tough certain types of guilelessness can be. Oh gosh, says Kylie, and absolute tosh. The only time she swears is when she realises she has been drawn into discussing the late Hutchins and upset, swears in frustration. After decades of global fame, invasive tabloids and two cancer diagnoses, she's still here reminding us who we were when we were young and pushing forward, as Carol Ruemans once wrote about Diana, an eager girl again, dressed for the ball, scattering joy as she goes. Emma Brooks is a Guardian columnist. And that was I Didn't Think It Was Possible to Love Kylie Minogue Anymore. Her new Netflix series changed that, from the Guardian Online UK of Thursday the 21st of May. That brings us to the end of Comment is Free. I'm your host, Natasha Norton. Comment is Free will return at the same time next week, right here on Vision Australia Radio, VA Radio Digital, and online at varadio.org.

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6: 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I'm Ian McMullen and I will be your reader today. Today's program includes items on stop treating ChatGPT like Google and the Apple foldable phone. Our first article today, though, is from the website makeuseof.com. The article's headed, "The USB thumb drive has an origin story no one can agree on." The article was written by Bradley Snyder and published on May the 15th, 2026. Usually, when a new technology becomes prolific, the tech's inventor gains legendary status. Perhaps no consumer technology product reached the same ubiquity in the 21st century as the flash drive, also known as USB sticks or thumb drives. Even in a modern cloud-based world, you'll still find flash drives in retail stores, classrooms, and offices. They are cheap, physical, and reliable ways of moving files and more between multiple devices. In 2026, you can even use flash drives to run operating systems or portable apps without actually installing them onto your computer. There's just one oddity. No one really knows who invented the USB flash drive, and we'll probably never get the answer. A handful of companies and individuals stake their claim to the invention of thumb sticks, and all of them have varying degrees of evidence to prove their involvement. Although the emergence of flash drives single-handedly killed off the floppy disk for good, their true inventor is shrouded in mystery. This is the origin story of the thumb drive, and the major players that think they're responsible for one of the most important inventions of the 2000s. We do concretely know the first company to bring USB sticks to market, although this isn't a definitive indicator of which person or company invented them. That company would be Trek 2000 International, a smaller company based in Singapore run by Hen Tan. Tan came up with the idea after being approached by Toshiba about making an MP3 player. This is according to IEEE Spectrum. The report explains that Toshiba Electronics began working with Trek 2000 International as one of its original equipment manufacturers. In simple terms, Tan's company Trek 2000 made Toshiba products, like the MP3 player. As the story goes, Tan thought the music player features of the device Toshiba wanted actually limited the scope of its capabilities. The Trek 2000 International executive reportedly got the idea to yank out the music player feature of common MP3 players, keeping only the flash storage and connectivity features. Think about early MP3 players, the ones that predated the iPod. Remove the screen, the buttons, and the headphone jack, and you're left with what is effectively a USB storage drive. This is said to be at the foundation of Tan's vision off the flash drive. The thumb drive name came from Trek 2000 International's first commercial USB stick. Although TAN and Trek 2000 International are responsible for being the first to sell flash drives, patent applications and claims happening at the exact same time make it difficult to determine the exact inventor. At least two companies take credit for the invention. One of those companies was the Israeli brand M-Systems, led by Dove Moran. He patented a technology called disk-on-key in April 1999, generally known as the world's first USB flash drive. The title for M-Systems' patent application was Architecture for a Universal Serial Bus-Based PC Flash Drive, and it was granted in November 2000. It described a device that used flash storage, a USB controller, and a USB connector for quick and easy storage and data transfer. However, at around the same time, the Chinese company Nitac Technology filed a patent for a USB flash drive in November 1999. By the early 2000s, Nitac ended up with multiple patents related to USB technology in China and the United States. Although M-Systems and Trek 2000 International reject Nitac's claim to the technology, the courts have largely sided with Nitac, awarding the Chinese company royalties and licensing fees related to patent disputes. Nitac obtained the critical US copyright for USB flash drives

who co-founded the Taiwanese company Phison. Ken Seng likely wasn't the first to make a USB drive, but crucially created a system on a chip flash drive that used a single chip controller instead of multiple. It made flash drives cheaper and less complex to produce, further helping thumb drives to go mainstream. In case there weren't enough claimed inventors off the flash drive already, IBM engineer Shimon Shamuli filed an official intervention disclosure in the US in 1999 for USB flash drive technology. If you're being honest, there are even more people that deserve credit for the success of the USB flash drive. This invention was a brilliant repackaging of other creations, which made for a great consumer product. For instance, Toshiba's Fuji Masuoka developed the flash storage technology that made USB drives possible. Ajay Bhatt drove the invention of the Universal Serial Bus, or USB, connection standard that facilitated the invention of flash drives. At their core, flash drives are flash storage, controllers, and a USB connector. They wouldn't exist without flash and USB coming before them. The creation of the USB drive was clearly a collaborative effort, with many great technological minds separately working to achieve the same goal. We probably won't ever know definitively who invented the flash drive. Trek 2000 International was the first to market. M Systems and Moran are usually credited for the invention, and NETAC ended up with the US patents. It's an open-ended conclusion to a wild story about the origin of the flash drive. And this article was headed, "The USB Thumb Drive Has an Origin Story No One Can Agree On." Our next article today is headed, "I Stopped Treating ChatGPT Like Google and Everything Suddenly Clicked." The article is from the website tomsguide.com, and the article was written by Amanda Caswell and published on the 11th of May, 2026. One of the biggest mistakes people make when using AI for the first time is treating ChatGPT like Google. To be fair, anything you would Google, ChatGPT can answer, but that's not really making the best use of ChatGPT. Now that ChatGPT offers apps like Spotify, Apple Music, Target, Instacart, TripAdvisor, and dozens more, it should be used as a thinking partner. In other words, you can chat with it like a human, which will make the quality of the answers dramatically better. Avoid being vague and lean into collaboration. That's where you will find AI to be the most useful. Making it all click. When you want a quick answer, use Google. It's the fastest and least expensive way to get what you want. But as I recently explained on CBS Los Angeles, when you need help thinking about something, AI can offer real insight. For example, you might Google this, best work schedules for busy parents. But if you're using ChatGPT, Gemini or Perplexity, the prompt would look more like this. Help me design a realistic work schedule for a parent who gets interrupted constantly, loses focus after 2 p.m. and only has short bursts of uninterrupted time. Both help with a real problem, but AI will deliver something far more personal that you can truly use. AI tailors solutions for you, and if you enable memory mode, it will continue to deliver results specifically for you and your life. When you treat AI like a companion, it will start sounding more like an actual problem-solving assistant. In the prompt above, for example, you'll get flexible work blocks, realistic expectations, backup plans for interruptions, and strategies built around mental fatigue. Google simply cannot give you that. When you intentionally use AI as a collaborator rather than a search engine, the answers will be designed for you. Think of it this way. Google retrieves information. AI helps shape it. Search engines are designed to help you find existing information. AI is different. It's designed to work with information to reorganize it, adapt it, simplify it, challenge it, and build on top of it.

0: Once you know that, it completely changes how you use tools like ChatGPT, Gemini, or Claude. Google works best when you already know what you need, want a fast factual answer, or you're searching for a specific website, product, or piece of information. ChatGPT, on the other hand, is far more useful when your thoughts are messy, you feel overwhelmed, you don't know where to begin, and you need help structuring ideas, or you want feedback or iteration. The best results I've gotten from AI weren't from asking for facts. In fact, you're going to want to fact check if you're getting information from AI. I use tools like ChatGPT to challenge my thinking, identify patterns that I may not have found alone, simplify difficult decisions, or turn my vague thoughts into actionable plans. Once you stop searching and start collaborating, knowing why AI is actually useful will fully make sense. And the takeaway here is everyone has done it, but once you stop using ChatGPT as a lookup tool and more like a second brain, you'll discover how good it is at untangling mental clutter. Personally, when my thoughts feel scattered or overloaded, I use AI to break the tasks into smaller steps, reframe problems, or simply reduce my mental load. I would never ask Google to do that, but AI is made for those types of tasks. Your responses will become sharper, more personalized, and more practical when you prompt AI differently, because the goal isn't just finding information fast, but making sense of what to do with it. Give it a try. This article was headed, "I stopped treating ChatGPT like Google, and everything suddenly clicked." On Vision Australia Radio and across the Reading Radio Network, you're listening to CompuTalk. Our next article today is from the website pocketlint.com. The article's headed, "Worried about scratches on your Blu-ray or 4K collection? Read this." The article was written by John Canella Acos and published on May the 13th, 2026. During optical media's heyday, storage formats like the compact disc CD and the digital versatile disc DVD were notorious for scratching, scuffing, and collecting fingerprints at an alarming rate. This was a serious problem, leading to playback skips, stutters, and even data corruption at large. What you may not know is that modern optical media formats, particularly discs of the Blu-ray and 4K UHD Blu-ray variety, are far more robust than their CD and DVD predecessors ever were. In fact, a modern Blu-ray is fairly unlikely to scratch under normal circumstances, and even fingerprints are largely a thing of the past. Flip an average Blu-ray disc and an average CD or DVD onto its respective readable data side, and you'll notice that the former has a physically different look and feel when compared to the latter. There's a reason for this, and it's called "de rebus," which is Latin for "you will last." So what makes modern Blu-ray discs so scratch-resistant? It's all thanks to an innovative protective hard coat layer. De rebus is the brand name for a clear polyamide-based coating developed by Japan's TDK Corporation. First unveiled at the Consumer Electronics Show, or CES, in 2005, de rebus was designed primarily to remove the need for a protective cartridge on the soon-to-be-mainstream Blu-ray media format. You see, the data layer of a Blu-ray disc is closer to the surface of the disc itself when compared to other formats like CDs and DVDs, which meant protective cartridges or cassettes would have been necessary if a protective coating solution had not been developed. TDK's de rebus coating material was innovative for its time, not only because of its scratch-resistant properties, but also because it managed to be less than 0.004 inches or 0.1 millimetre thick, and transparent enough to be read by Blu-ray players. Further refinements to the technology have since been made, including the aptly named de rebus 2 in 2007. the end result is physically robust disc coatings across the board. The Blu-ray format mandates a scratch-resistant coating, but other manufacturers like Sony have since developed their own proprietary hard-coating technologies in lieu of Duravis. The end result is physically robust disc coatings and at an industry-wide scale. TDK's hard coat layer, as well as alternative solutions from Sony and others, have gone a long way in making Blu-ray and its newer 4K UHD Blu-ray counterpart the best in market optical media standard that exists. While it's technically possible to apply such coatings to older CDs and DVDs, the lack of specification mandates mean that most older discs remain far more scratch and fingerprint prone on the whole. This article was headed, "Worried about scratches on your Blu-ray or 4K collection? Read this." And from techradar.com, the iPhone Ultra could be a surprise hit, as a new survey suggests potentially millions of Apple fans would buy a foldable phone. This article was written by Alex Blake and published on the 14th of May, 2026. A new survey suggests a foldable iPhone could be surprisingly popular. It claims 14% of iPhone users cite new phone concepts as their biggest reason for upgrading. That might translate to millions of potential foldable iPhone customers. Despite the fact that smartphone companies have been making foldable phones for years now, the industry has never really taken off in a big way. But with Apple poised to enter the fray in September, the Cupertino giant could change the game, and a new survey seems to back that idea up. According to research from CNET, up to 14% of iPhone users in the US feel that a new phone concept would be the primary motivator for them to upgrade their devices. CNET specifically explained that this encompasses ideas like flip or foldable phones, which would conceivably include the upcoming iPhone Ultra. Now, 14% might not seem like a lot, but remember that we're talking about one of the most popular smartphone brands on the planet here. Apple's latest financial results show that in the 3 months to March 28, 2026, the company made almost $57 billion in revenue from the iPhone alone. While Apple doesn't report how many individual units that comprised, research from analysts at the International Data Corporation pegged the number of iPhones sold in 2025 to 247.4 million. In other words, even if only 14% of iPhone users upgrade to the foldable iPhone Ultra, that's an enormous number of people and a massive revenue boost for Apple, considering the device is rumored to cost upwards of $2,000. Interestingly, CNET itself didn't seem to be very impressed with the survey results. The outlet argued they showed that smartphone users aren't sufficiently impressed by new features and concepts to consider upgrading their phones, saying that only 13% of smartphone users overall are tempted by new designs. But when we consider the sheer numbers involved here, even 1% is a sizable figure. It's also worth remembering that given its expected sky-high price tag, most iPhone users will understandably pass on the iPhone Ultra. With a cost of $2,000 or more, you're never going to see a survey where, say, 50% of customers say they want to take the plunge. But what about you? Are new phone concepts like the iPhone Ultra tempting you to splash the cash on a new iPhone upgrade? Or would you rather stick with the more traditional form factors? And this article was headed, "The iPhone Ultra could be a surprise hit, as a new survey suggests potentially millions of Apple fans would buy a foldable phone." And our next article is from the website slashgear.com. The article's headed, "This Apple co-founder could have been worth billions. Instead, he quit after 2 weeks." The article was written by Eli Shayotovic and dated May the 9th, 2026. As the face of Apple for so many years, Everyone knows exactly who Steve Jobs is. Fewer people know who Steve Wozniak is, and unless you're a true blue Apple aficionado, you probably have no idea who Ronald G. Wayne is. But for a brief time, Wayne was the third founding member of Apple. From the iPhone and iPod to FaceTime, the App Store, and the multi-touch interface, it's not a stretch to say that Apple and its products have changed the world. As of early 2026, Apple is once again the world's most valuable brand for a fourth year running. It's also one of the largest companies by market capitalization, alongside other powerhouses like Nvidia, Google, and Microsoft. Technically, Wayne was the second of the three founders. Jobs was the undisputed visionary and driving force, and the two worked together at another revolutionary company by the name of Atari. Jobs needed Wayne to convince Wozniak to join their team. The Woz, as he is known, was working at Hewlett-Packard by day, making scientific calculators and designing games for Atari on the side, and knew the two well. On April 1, 1976, these three men formed Apple Computer Inc. Just 12 days later, Wayne decided it was time to get out and move on. Some might say it was indeed a foolish move, since Wayne gave up his 10% share, Jobs and Woz each had 45%, for a mere $800. He was later paid an additional $1,500 to formally relinquish any future claims. Still, that 10% stake today would be worth upwards of US $400 billion. Initially, Steve Wozniak had a difficult time understanding the concept of proprietorship and balked at the idea that any company, including Apple, could own the rights to his technical designs. Wayne invited Woz over to his place in Mountain View, California, and after having a 20-minute conversation, managed to assuage his fears. The rest, as they say, is history. Jobs and Woz were both in their 20s, while Wayne at 41 was the adult, offering invaluable business acumen and structure to the ambitious young men. He not only designed Apple's first logo, an illustration of Isaac Newton sitting under a tree, but drafted the company's original partnership agreement, which sold for $1.6 million US in 2011, and the Apple One operating manual. He also acted as the tiebreaker when Jobs and Woz couldn't agree on something. Wayne still insists he made the right choice, and at 91 years of age, he has no regrets about his decision. That's because Jobs had to borrow US $15,000 to fill one of their first big computer orders placed by the Byte Shop. Per the terms of the agreement, all three would have been personally liable for the company's debts if it failed. At the time, the two Steves didn't have much to lose, but Ronald had a house, a car, and a checking account, and felt it wasn't worth the risk. He also insists he never actually sold his 10% interest to anyone for any amount of money. However, his $800 buyout voided any legal standing he may have had. Ironically, Wayne recently became a tongue-in-cheek spokesperson for a different kind of Apple product, Anheuser-Busch's limited edition Busch Light Apple Beer. This article was headed, "This Apple co-founder could have been worth billions. Instead, he quit after 2 weeks." And from the website androidauthority.com, "Hate AI? A survey reveals how many of you pay for AI subscriptions. And you won't like the answer." The article was written by Andy Walker and dated the 11th of May, 2026. Generative AI services and chatbots are everywhere nowadays, but to get access to all their features, you'll need to pay up. These premium offerings usually give power users a little more leeway or feature richness, additional tokens, more powerful models for faster processing speeds, or more advanced tasks. I don't subscribe to any AI services. I'd much rather use their free iterations where possible. But the question is, do you? Well, we asked just this in a recent poll to gauge just how popular paying for AI services is in the community. The results are now in. This poll received over 2,000 votes, and there's a clear winner on the surface. Just over 2 in 5 respondents, or 43%, do not pay for any AI services, which represents a single answer majority. However, a third of readers, or 33%, admit that they do. These two options represent the lion's share of the readers who voted, but they tell only part of a larger story. What is interesting is just how many readers subscribe to either one or two AI services. Combined, they represent 48% of the respondents on this poll, outweighing the 43% who don't pay for any. Notably, many who do pay for subscriptions get AI features indirectly. This should certainly be acknowledged when looking at this data. As one reader writes, I get Gemini Plus as part of my Google One subscription, and it serves me well. So what about the outliers? Well, 6% of respondents pay for 3, 1% pay for 4, and a sliver pay for 5 or more. In summary, fewer than 10% of respondents pay for 3 or more AI subscriptions, yet it's surprising that 2 subscriptions aren't enough for some. And this article was headed, Hate AI? A survey reveals how many of you pay for AI subscriptions, and you won't like the answer. And that's all we have time for today on CompuTalk. 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

0: Hello, and welcome to Time of Your Life, recorded in the studios of Vision Australia Radio Geelong. It's great to have you with us. My name is Annie Bieniak, and my co-reader today is Lorraine McBride, and our technical operator is Steve Neunhofer. Let's set off to our first article by Lorraine.
1: This article is from thesenior.com, and it's entitled The Backlash and Silver Linings to Changes in CGT Negative Gearing by Phoebe Looms. Major tax reform in the federal budget has sparked backlash from property investors and financial experts claiming hard-working older Australians are being penalised for trying to support themselves into retirement. As expected, changes to negative gearing and the capital gains tax were officially announced in the May 12 budget, though with concessions for people who already own property or buying a new build. The majority of baby boomers worked hard, bought their houses and brought up their kids as best they could, a reader wrote via the seniors' website. Let's see how that goes for the following generations. The one thing most boomers didn't do is hang around waiting for their parents to die and leave them money and property. The government believes the new tax reforms will help an additional 75,000 first home buyers to buy a new home and stimulate the delivery of new housing. It is very much about penalising older Australians, Gareth Croy, a financial advisor from Surfers Paradise in Queensland, told The Senior. Treasurer Jim Chalmers has said this will help address intergenerational inequity, which is pushing young people out of the housing market. The move came after the government reassured voters the tax concessions would not be changed before the last election. We understand that these changes are contentious, Dr. Chalmers told the Today Show following the budget. The decisions had been made in recent weeks to try and make it easier and fairer for more Australians, particularly young Australians, to get a toehold in the housing market. The government's political ambitions to shore up votes from younger Australians may not play out as they hope, according to Mr. Croy. Incentives aimed at pushing investors to buy new properties could mean the overall number of rentals in established suburbs will fall, ultimately pushing rents higher. A lot of these changes are going to make it harder for first home buyers with higher rents and lower returns, he said. More rentals may become available in areas like new estates and on the fringes of cities, while rents in the inner city suburbs rocket up. It's not difficult to see that the rental prices in existing suburbs are going to go up substantially as a result of these changes, Mr. Croy said. The sad thing is that they're really penalising people who have taken things into their own hands to self-fund their own situation or retirement. While the government labelled the reform as a significant transformation, Gerard Berg, head of research at Cotality, said it's likely to result in a shrinking of overall housing supply in the coming years. This is because investing in housing will now be less attractive, causing an overall contraction of the sector, Mr. Berg told The Senior. For existing investors, Mr. Berg said there was essentially no change, as the government had included generous grandfathering provisions. The impact falls on anyone who's been looking to invest in the future. They certainly are disadvantaged by this change, he said. The changes could also lead to highly complex tax calculations for investors who sell their property after July 1, 2027, which Mr. Berg said will create a lot of new business for accountants. This is because capital gains made on existing investments will continue to be taxed at the same rate until July 2027. A new rate will apply to any future gains after that date. This means if you have owned an investment since 2017 and you choose to sell in 2029, 10 years of gains will attract the 50% CGT discount. The additional 2 years will attract a higher rate of taxation. But Mr. Berg said the changes could have the potential to shift investors into more productive areas, which could create an overall benefit for the economy. There is a widespread view among many economists that property investment was over-incentivised, overproductive investments, things that really provide growth to the economy, he said. Potentially, this change may mean that the other alternative investments become more attractive, and as a result, we see more productivity growth in Australia's economy. This article was titled "The Backlash and Silver Linings to Changes in CGT Negative Gearing" from thesenior.com by Phoebe Looms.
0: This article is from thesenior.com.au and it's titled "The Michelin Window: Why It's Wise to Book South Australia's Best Tables Now." This is written by Anna Houlihan from May this year. The South Australian culinary scene is about to go global, leaving food lovers with just a few short months of insider access. The state made history as the first to welcome Michelin inspectors ahead of a dedicated South Australian guide launching in 2027. Given the popularity of culinary tourism led by Michelin stars, the clock is ticking for travellers to experience South Australia's world-class restaurants before the rest of the world finds out. The state's Minister for Tourism, Emily Burke, said the guide has a proven track record as a powerful driver of gastronomic tourism and economic development in the regions it covers. South Australia's debut comes on the heels of New Zealand's 2025 Michelin deal, a partnership backed by more than $6 million in tourism funding. Tourism New Zealand Regional Director Andrew Waddell said two of the world's smallest destinations were forming a new luxury travel corridor in the South Pacific for international jet-setters. Australians have a long and proud tradition of adopting New Zealand's greatest treasures, he said. We've watched on with great fondness each time, but we want South Australia to know this is one thing we are genuinely willing, happy to share. If the Michelin Guide inspectors see eye to eye with Australia's restaurant reviewers, it's likely that a handful of well-regarded restaurants will make a splash. Considered one of the most Michelin-ready restaurants in South Australia, Restaurant Botanic in Adelaide City Centre has been striving for a star long before the announcement was made. Restaurant Botanic executive chef Jamie Musgrave said having first-hand worked and experienced Michelin-level restaurants, it is a standard that we try and hold ourselves to day in, day out. Knowing that an inspector, potentially using a pseudonym, could be secretly reviewing the restaurant at any time, Mr. Musgrave said his team thrives on pressure and turns it into a challenge. We want to win. We treat every table as if they were an inspector, he said. The executive chef said that foodies won't be the only ones flocking to South Australia. Elite culinary talent is set to follow as well. We're fortunate to have lots of international talent on our team and many cooks and servers from a Michelin background already. This is a big step forward and will attract more highly skilled staff to South Australia, he said. A lot of hospitality staff dream of being part of a starred restaurant, and without a doubt, people will relocate to chase this dream. While the Michelin Guide is expected to trigger a tourism boom for South Australia, the nation's traditional culinary capitals are feeling the chill. By bypassing Sydney and Melbourne for its Australian debut, the Guide has left the eastern states wondering when their turn will come. Speaking to Explore, Destination New South Wales said it was always open to considering proposals that will support our visitor economy and showcase our incredible culinary talent. We continue to engage with industry partners on opportunities that promote New South Wales as a leading global food and travel destination, and will assess any future proposals on their merits to ensure the best outcomes for the whole state. And this article is from thesenior.com.au, titled "The Michelin Window: Why It's Wise to Book South Australia's Best Tables Now."
1: This article is called "Clearing Up Cognitive Test Confusion" from the National Seniors, written by Brett DeBritz. When the US President Donald Trump recently bragged that he had aced a cognitive test, it sparked renewed interest and some confusion about what that test measures, who it is for, and how much weight its results should carry. The test Mr. Trump has referred to is the Montreal Cognitive Assessment, commonly known as the MOCA. His comments have raised broader questions that are relevant to older Australians and their families. What do cognitive screening tests really tell us, and when should they be used? The MOCA is a short screening tool developed by a Canadian neurologist, Dr. Ziad Nasruddin, to help detect mild cognitive impairment, subtle changes in thinking that are not always obvious in daily life, but may indicate the risk of dementia. It takes about 10 minutes and assesses areas such as memory, attention, language, visuospatial skills, and orientation to time and place. Scores range from 0 to 30, with 26 or above generally considered within the normal range. Passing the test does not indicate high intelligence or exceptional mental ability, only that there is no clear sign of cognitive impairment. This distinction is important. As Dr. Nasruddin has repeatedly emphasised, the MOCA is not an IQ test and was never designed to rank people or prove mental sharpness. It is simply a screening tool to flag whether further assessment may be useful. Many healthy older adults score full marks, while others may score lower for reasons such as anxiety, limited education, poor eyesight, hearing loss, or language background. In Australia, cognitive screening tools such as the MOCA are used cautiously and as part of a much broader clinical assessment. Organisations including Dementia Australia and the Royal Australian College of General Practitioners stress that no single test can diagnose dementia. Proper assessment also considers physical health, mood, including depression, medications, daily functioning, and information from family members. The Australian Institute of Health and Welfare notes that early cognitive changes are often missed or dismissed as normal ageing. While some memory lapses can be part of getting older, persistent or worsening problems deserve medical attention. Early assessment can help people access information, make plans, and, where appropriate, receive treatment and support. For seniors and carers, the key message is this. Cognitive tests such as the MOCA can be helpful screening tools, but they are not report cards or pass-fail exams. If you have concerns about memory or thinking, the first best step is a conversation with your GP, who can decide whether testing, and what kind, is appropriate for you. This article was from nationalseniors.com.au. titled Clearing Up Cognitive Test, written by Brett de Brits.
0: This article, titled Pets Mean More to Us Than Health and Independence, is from National Seniors Australia, and there's no author. Pets have at least 36 distinct meanings to older people, a new NSA research report has shown. The finding was based on responses to the 2024 National Seniors Social Survey in SSSS and was published in the International Peer Review Journal. The survey had invited participants with pets to tell us about them and what they mean to you, and 1,615 of the 5,000 participants wrote a comment in doing so. Our analysis for the comments boiled down to a whopping 36 themes. Ours is a very large study compared with other qualitative research about pets and older people, which may be why we were able to detect so many themes among the comments. We invited University of Melbourne anthropologist Dr. Rachel McGain to co-author the paper with us because of her expertise on how anthropologists theorise relationships between humans and non-human animals. The 36 meanings we detected among the 1,615 comments included pet benefits you might expect, encouraging us to exercise, facilitating social encounters, relieving our loneliness with companionship. And the themes also included downsides such as the cost and effort of pet care, or concern about what will happen after we die, or if we have to move and cannot take our pet with us. Previous research about older people and pets has tended to focus on these very practical aspects of how pets can benefit or hinder their owner's health and independence. The presence of these meanings in our data set confirmed that our research was on the right track because it reproduced themes other researchers had already described. However, previous researchers have tended to stop at this rather narrow set of concepts when considering pets' meanings. In reality, We older people are complex human beings, and pets mean more than that to us. Our survey results show that older people find meaning in other aspects of pet ownership, aspects that other researchers haven't identified. Three of the new meanings of pets we identified were mentioned by over 100 respondents. These became the focus of our paper because of their novelty in the research world. The first, which we labelled shelter, included 154 comments about adopting rescue pets, looking after strays, or getting involved in other animal welfare activities. Example comments included, four feral cats found me and adopted me. I foster end-of-life dogs that are not adoptable. I'm involved with animal rescue groups as a volunteer. But it isn't just the pets who need help. The second meaning we identified, named community, and came from 129 comments about altruistically caring for other people's pets or sharing care among different households. These kinds of ethical and altruistic meanings of pets haven't rated as important in the research before. A few researchers have mentioned in passing if an older person has a rescue pet, but they haven't attributed any special meaning to this. Yet the number of times such scenarios were mentioned by this survey shows this is a big deal for older Australians. It's clear from comments that adopting a rescue, taking on a loved one's pet, or sharing the care is a matter of pride and principle to many of us and represents a meaningful way of making the world a better place. Personality was the third novel meaning we identified, based on 169 comments in which people described their pets' unique characteristics and personality traits, just as anyone might describe a human. Many pet owners make comments all the time in everyday life to describe personalities or use other adjectives such as beautiful, smart, and anxious, but researchers have not previously highlighted this as important to other people. Our pets aren't just a pet, they are living beings with whom we share a life. They're different and similar to us and makes them endlessly interesting and wondrous. The role of pets in promoting less discussed aspects of later life well-being has to be considered when thinking about how our society supports older Australians, whether through government policies on housing, aged care, income support or anything else. For example, our survey participants in the past years have often called for pet-friendly policies in retirement living and aged care homes. Our well-being isn't just about physical fitness, relief from loneliness and money in the bank. This article is titled Pets Mean More to Us Than Health and Independence from National Seniors.
1: This article is titled Relationships Top Riches from nationalseniors.com.au, written by Brett de Brits. In 1938, as the clouds of war gathered over Europe, a group of researchers at America's Harvard University began an ambitious project to follow people through their entire adult lives and discover what really makes life satisfying, healthy, and meaningful. Nearly nine decades on, the Harvard Study of Adult Development is the longest-running study of human well-being in history, and its lessons about aging have become clearer and more hopeful with time. The study originally followed two very different groups of young men, Harvard undergraduates and boys from some of Boston's most disadvantaged neighbourhoods. Over the decades, researchers tracked their physical health, work lives, marriages, friendships, and emotional well-being. Later, the study expanded to include spouses and more than 1,300 children and grandchildren, creating a rare multi-generational portrait of how lives unfold over time. The most consistent finding has surprised even the researchers. Good relationships, not wealth, status, or even genetics, are the strongest predictor of happiness and healthy aging. People who felt satisfied in their close relationships in midlife were healthier and happier in old age, with lower rates of chronic illness and longer life expectancy. Loneliness, by contrast, proved to be as damaging to health as smoking or obesity. Another important lesson is that life is not fixed early on. Childhood disadvantage did not doom participants to poor outcomes, nor did early success guarantee lifelong well-being. Many people changed course, sometimes dramatically, well into midlife and beyond. Careers shifted, relationships healed or changed, and personal growth remained possible even in the later decades of life. Aging, the study shows, is not simply about physical decline. Those who stayed emotionally connected, maintained a sense of purpose, and adapted to change fared far better than those who withdrew or became socially isolated. Taking care of relationships turned out to be just as important as taking care of the body, a message that resonates strongly in later life. Now, the study has entered an important second major phase, focusing on the children and grandchildren of the original participants. This newer stage reflects a more diverse and modern world, examining how factors such as women's life experiences, work-life balance, technology, social change, and even the COVID-19 pandemic shape well-being across generations. Researchers are also using new tools such as brain imaging and genetic markers to understand how social connections get under the skin to influence aging. The goal is not simply to add years to our lives, but life to our years. For older people, the message from nearly 90 years of evidence is both comforting and empowering. It is never too late to invest in relationships, reconnect with others, or reshape the story of your later years. A good life is less about what we accumulate and more about who we share it with. This article is titled Relationships Top Riches from nationalseniors.com.au.
0: This article is from thesenior.com.au titled I Don't Get Scared, How Noni Hazlehurst Found Confidence in Her 60s, written by Phoebe Loams. Growing older has been a liberating experience for Play School star Noni Hazlehurst, who now has the confidence to save her energy for acting roles with meaning. When you're younger, you're on that path trying to get to the next level, she told The Senior. I'm not saying I've reached a certain level, but I've reached a level of understanding of myself. I just want to tell good stories that have meaning for people. That's now the main criteria. Is it meaningful? The 72-year-old is best known for presenting beloved ABC children's program Play School, which she led from 1978 to 2002. It meant something to children, she said. To do it for 24 years, that's a lot of generations of three-year-olds and their parents and their grandparents. The cute and educational program also came with responsibility, with each episode following a strict technical and educational framework. It was very much tailored to speak to the individual child, regardless of their circumstances, she said. That responsibility was real, and I felt obliged to be that significant other that some children just don't have. But Play School also provided a steady income, which helped her pursue her other passions, including starring in indie films like Monkey Grip, Little Fish and Candy. Some people think I got Play School, then Better Homes and Gardens, and then got lucky with a few acting jobs, but actually I was acting all the way through those experiences. They were effectively my part-time jobs. Of her role in the one-woman play The Lark, Hazel has said leading a solo show takes immense concentration and a good memory. The thought of it is daunting, but the actual fact of doing it I find really stimulating and challenging, she said. The Lark is Hazlehurst's second collaboration with playwright Daniel Keane after the two worked together on the one-woman show Mother in 2018. To have a playwright of that calibre write for me is the greatest gift, she said. When involved in a performance, Hazlehurst is happy to skip social outings and events as she channels all her energy into that play. Partly because of the age I am, I don't want to expand my energy that I don't have to unless it's on the stage. Before each performance, Hazlehurst will take time to read through the script before arriving at the theatre early, where she begins to read the play again while getting ready to perform. Hazlehurst said her most profound acting breakthroughs came from her mentor, American acting coach Larry Moss, who taught her in 1960s that drama gives the audience a new way to see themselves. They don't come to see you, she said. From the point on, I've never been nervous on the stage. I get hyped up, but I don't get scared because it's not me that's being judged. It's just about me telling a story. And this article is from thesenior.com and it's titled I Don't Get Scared, How Noni Hazlehurst Found Confidence in Her 60s.
1: This article is titled Why This Former Construction Boss Is Now a First Year Apprentice at Age 58 from thesenior.com.au. Francois Henning was in his early 50s when he arrived in Australia with his wife and two children, with little more than the clothes on his back. The family from South Africa was forced to flee the country in 2018, run out of town after violent threats against them. The transition to life in regional New South Wales has been tough, but now the 58-year-old has found the confidence to rebuild and re-enter the classroom 4 decades after he left it. South Africa was too dangerous for my family. Rival businesses were making threats on our lives, Mr. Henning said. We came to Australia with just the shirts on our backs, and it's been difficult to rebuild our lives, but I'm grateful to the community. He's now a first-year apprentice after enrolling in TAFE at Tamworth, eager to better support his wife and 2 adult kids with a trade he knew best. I was a plumber in South Africa, so when we moved to Australia and I couldn't do plumbing for a few years, I knew I wanted to get back into it, he said. Previously, Mr. Henning had owned a construction company in Bloemfontein in central South Africa. But in Australia, his qualifications were not recognised. It was difficult at the beginning, he said to the senior, adding that the hardest part had been starting over and the financial strain. While the South African rand was worth far less than the Australian dollar, the family lost much of their savings when converting currencies. For 6 years, he worked at a local service station and as a school groundsman in Moree in northern New South Wales, commuting to where his family settled. While Mr. Henning may be the oldest in his plumbing class, the federal government is providing strong incentives for mature age students to go back in the classroom. As of 2026, the Free TAFE Act is specifically designed to help workers of all ages pivot into high demand industries. Since the program's inception, more than 742,000 Australians have enrolled in fee-free courses, with nearly 40% of those being mature age students. With Australia currently facing a deficit of over 116,000 construction workers to meet national housing targets, the government has introduced priority hiring incentives of up to $2,500 for employees to take on apprentices in critical trades. Despite the financial help, Mr. Henning, who left school 40 years ago, said it hadn't been easy. For starters, he has had to readjust including learning computer skills before starting a TAFE qualification, which would allow him to work as a first-year plumbing apprentice. But the teachers have been very helpful, he said. He is now employed as a first-year apprentice with Moree Plumbing Business, AC Thompson & Son, spending the week in Moree for work, travelling home on weekends to see his wife and children. Despite being old enough to be their father, or even grandfather, of some of his classmates, Mr. Henning said returning to the classroom later in life had been a largely positive experience. There's a big age gap, but actually it's going well, he said. They make a few jokes, but it keeps your mind busy. If you want to do it, you can do it. The physical demands of the trade have also taken some adjustment. The first month was a bit rough on my back and legs, but I'm getting work fit. He hopes to work for another 15 years, at least joining the growing number of older Australians. 2 decades ago, just 1 in 10 men were still employed at age 70. Today, that figure has climbed to 1 in 4. For women, it stands at 9%. For Mr. Henning, his hard work will hopefully pay off. It's been really good to keep my mind busy. And this article, titled "Why This Former Construction Boss Is Now a First-Year Apprentice at 58, from The Senior.
0: That brings us to the end of Time of Your Life for this week. I'm Annie Bieniek, joined by Lorraine McBride and Stephen Neuenhofer. Look forward to your company next week again at the same time.

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7: RPH Australia presents Mrs. Polyfax Pursued, written by Dorothy Gilman, published by Ballantine Books, and read by Lorraine Crane.
8: Episode 5. Carstairs tells Bishop that he wants him to fly to New York and to interview the CEO at Claiborne Osborne International. Surprised, Bishop says, has the FBI cleared this visit or are we being sub rosa? Carstairs said silkily, when did the FBI ask us to check our files? We set our clocks back a day, Bishop. It's today they approached us, or late yesterday. We're only following up their queries in regard to Biswell versus terrorist groups in Europe. Bishop gave him a long, hard look. All of which is a camouflage for what specific question? Carstairs smiled at him benevolently. Why, to learn what their interest is in Ubangiba, of course, without revealing our interest. You mean your interest? Bishop told him accusingly. I don't get it. I really don't. What is it you suspect? Carstairs' face sobered. I honestly don't know, Bishop, but those blank pages in Bidwell's engagement book bother me. I can't get them out of my head. A book locked away in his drawer and therefore not for public consumption, or so one presumes. It troubles me, yes. And the man's been kidnapped. He's being held for some incredible ransom. And why Bidwell, of all people? Well, he was featured in Fortune magazine last year, pointed out Bishop. It was made clear enough then how rich he is, a billionaire, if I remember correctly, enough to entice any nefarious schemer. Then why didn't they abduct him last year? Nobody's found any secrets in his life, yet he wrote no names on those blank pages, no record appointments, left no clues, and now he's been kidnapped. I'm hoping your trip to New York will explain everything so I can put it out of my head once and for all. He glanced at his wristwatch. You'll miss your plane. Ah, here's Helga, he murmured as Bishop's secretary appeared in the doorway. Get moving, he told his assistant. Be subtle, tactful. Take over, Helga. All hell's been breaking loose today. So I've heard, she said demurely, and seated herself at Bishop's desk and began gathering up the empty coffee cups. Carstairs moved on to his office, where departmental reports and data had been collecting on his desk. The hospital to which Laszlo had been rushed in Ellsworth, Maine, reported him out of intensive care, but not in stable enough condition yet to be flown to Boston to a specialist. The guards posted in the building reported no attempts to infiltrate and no suspicious approaches. It was still possible, thought Carstairs, that Laszlo had simply been the victim of a random incident, some young local punk on drugs or out to prove his manhood. With some relief, he turned to the paperwork that was always waiting for him and called in Helga to dictate further memos and reports. He had finished lunch at his desk when Bishop phoned from New York. "Well," growled Carstairs, "has Claybon Osborne found plutonium in Ubangiba, a rich load of gold, or possibly oil?" Bishop did not immediately reply, and Carstairs stiffened. "Well," he said sharply. "Claybon Osborne International," Bishop said at last, "has never heard of Ubangiba. I had to show the acting CEO where the blasted place was on the map." Carstairs said quickly, "Do you believe him?" "He'd have to be a candidate for an Academy Award if he was lying," said Bishop. "He seemed honestly and genuinely puzzled by my query. When I pressed him, he called in a few other people who seemed just as blank on the subject." "And?" "I stopped on my way out to query Bidwell's secretary. She too had never heard Bidwell or anyone in the company refer to Ubangiba. But at least she reads the newspapers and knew the country existed." "I see," murmured Carstairs, curiouser and curiouser. "Good work, Bishop. I'd like to tell you to stay and sample a few flesh pots in the big city, but you're needed. Come home." "Yes, sir. Incidentally, I'm calling from a bar where the TV news is turned on, and Bidwell's wife was just making a plea to her husband's kidnappers to release him." "What's she like?" Carstairs asked idly. "Very groomed, very top drawer, finishing school accent. I'd say nothing in her life's prepared her for this sort of thing."
4: "How's she taking it?"
8: "I detect a mix of shock and embarrassment. The embarrassment at having to be seen on television making such a public plea, and the shock, as expected."
4: "Right. See you."
8: After wishing him a good flight back, Carstairs sat for some moments thinking about what Bishop had told him. If Bishop was right, then Bidwell's flights on 1192 had been strictly his own business. But what had taken him there so mysteriously? One of Bidwell's appointments in Paris had been with a Roger Desforges, whom Bernard had identified as a geophysicist. Perhaps there was something graspable there. It was possible that Desforges had been more than a casual luncheon guest, but certainly it was time to

0: American, British and French. It would have taken Bishop 3 minutes to secure these. Costes could not help but notice that Helga needed 12 minutes to find them. "Stand by," he told her, opening each one to D. "I'm looking up one Roger Desfauget, geophysicist, and if I've any luck, you can put a call through to France for me and see if he's out geophysicing or reachable. I'd like to speak to him today. What time is it in Paris?"
1: 7 o'clock in the evening, sir," Helga said crisply.
0: "Damn," swore Costes. "I see that his office is in Paris, his residence in Rouen. Try both and keep your fingers crossed."
2: Chapter 9. Cardi, waking in the morning, was not particularly startled at finding herself in a strange bed. She had slept under a number of roofs when she was being smuggled out of Ubangi Bar, after the coup that had cost her parents their lives, and from there she had gone to Ohio to live with an aunt, and then to New York City to art school. She liked to think this was what Emerson called revolutions, in a life that accustomed one to change. Her father had been very partial to Emerson. There was a stirring in the bed across the narrow aisle, and seeing Mrs. Polifax, Cardi abruptly remembered the last few days and the fear that she'd lived with, and she felt a wave of gratitude toward this woman. This was followed by a frown, because she found it very mysterious, Mrs. Polifax summoning a pilot, a plane, and an escape from Chiggy Scap Metal with such dispatch, rather like a genie producing a miracle. She thought, "There is more to this than she's told me, and she is certainly not the person I first thought. There are dimensions here that interest me very much." But what a relief it was to feel safe. She sat up as the door opened and a woman in jeans and a baseball cap walked in.
0: "Hello, dearies," she said cheerfully. "I have some clothes for you. Willie's orders."
2: Mrs. Polifax, waking, gave the woman a puzzled glance, saw Cardi, looked around the trailer and sat up too.
0: "Obviously I wasn't dreaming. I'm still here," she announced. "Hello, Cardi. And you?" "I'm Gertie, Pogo's wife."
2: She had a weathered midlife face under the baseball cap, and now she began to sort the clothes that she carried over one arm.
0: "For you, jeans, socks and T-shirt," she told Cardi, blithely tossing them at her. "And for the lady, Emmy Reed, isn't it? Nothing yet, but we're looking for a shirt, and if you're cold tonight, here's a sweater. A bit moth-eaten, but what the heck, it's warm."
2: "Thank you very much," said Mrs. Polifax, accepting her largesse. "And is there food in that little refrigerator?"
0: "Bless you, no. Turn left when you leave and head out into the midway. Breakfast's at the grab joint, a cookhouse," she explained. "Can't miss it. Sign says, biggest hot dogs in USA, and only place open."
2: To Cardi, she said, "You'll find the professor there. You'll have to learn the ropes by 6 o'clock.
0: "For what?" asked Cardi. "Why, to be sawed in half," she said in surprise, and went out, closing the door behind her.
2: Cardi looked at Mrs. Polifax in astonishment.
1: "I'm to be sawed in half, and she called you Emmy Reed."
0: "I'll explain later," Mrs. Polifax told her, "but just now we need breakfast. And," she added with a smile, "after I've seen you sawed in half, I must speak with Willie about certain matters, having been quite blurred last night. Let's go."
1: "But sawed in half?"
2: Mrs. Polifax nodded. "It seems we must both sing for our supper while we're here and join the carnival."
1: "Oh," said Cardi, brightening, "what fun!"
2: Mrs. Polifax wasn't at all certain that it was going to prove fun. Not if there was a murderer hiding among these people. But she could admire Cardi's attitude. They walked out onto the midway, past the transformer and the looper plane, and found the professor waiting for them outside the tent that housed the portable kitchen. He strode toward them at once, happily measuring Cardi's smallness.
0: "Oh, she'll do, she'll do," he said triumphantly.
2: And to Cardi, with a bow,
0: "I'm the professor, purveyor of magic and wizardry, enchantments and all the wonders of illusion. And you?"

0: Paddy Hopkirk," she said eagerly. Mrs. Polifax, obviously of no importance to him in his world of wonders, looked at him with amusement. His most distinguishing feature was a bright yellow goatee trimmed to a knife-edged point. Otherwise he was a rather pale and plain-faced middle-aged man with a dyed goatee and what looked to be a toupee dyed to match it. There was, however, an earring in his left ear, and his fingers glittered with rings, and she found this satisfying. He was clearly a man who did the best with what he'd been given. He led them under the canvas to the counter and introduced them to Mickey.
1: "Coffee and breakfast for them, Mick," he said. "On the double. We've work to do."
0: A few other carnies sat on stools, staring into space, not quite awake yet and not speaking. It was early for them, explained the professor, and he bade them hurry through their eggs and fried potatoes so Cardi could be rehearsed.
1: "Tatiana," he called to a glorious red-haired, "this is the new girl. Come."
0: The shapely red-haired yawned, muttered words under her breath, and abandoned her coffee to follow them as the professor led them out of the cookhouse, past the Ferris wheel and down the midway.
1: "By daylight," he said, "it's a bleak and empty piece of earth, but just wait till 6 p.m. and this place will light up like the 4th of July. Crowds, music, lights, glamour."
0: "It did look bleak in the pale sunshine," conceded Mrs. Polifax. "Its concession booths shuttered by canvas shades, the sawdust still damp underfoot with dew, and not a soul in sight." The professor strode ahead of them toward the largest tent on the midway and stopped for them to admire it.
2: 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Story continues.

0: This here's the 10-in-1, he said. 10 side shows under one canvas, except we got only 8 this month. And the platform's called the Bally Platform, and I'll bet you never saw grander pictures anywhere. No, indeed, admitted Mrs. Polifax, almost assaulted by the gaudy canvases that hung over the platform. The Snake Woman of Borneo depicted a dark and wild-haired woman wearing snakes on her lap and round her neck. El Flamo, Fearless Fire Eater, had faded somewhat in colour, but he stood regally in profile, very erect, with flames curling out of his mouth. Jasna the Knife Thrower, One Miss and He Dies, stood poised in tights, knife in hand, while the man at whom she threw them was already framed by knives. The pictures marched side by side in a long line, and for just a moment Mrs. Polifax felt that stir of excitement she'd known as a child when she'd visited a carnival. And looking at Cardi, seeing her eyes wide with wonder, she smiled. The professor led them past the ticket booth and inside.
1: "You believe in magic?" he asked Cardi.
0: "Of course I believe in magic," she said earnestly. "But it's impossible to saw a lady in half."
1: "Why?"
0: asked the professor, regarding her with amusement. "Because you would no longer have a lady to saw in half for the next performance."
1: "Alas, she has the logical mind, but such an innocent. Have you visited a carnival before, young lady?"
0: Cardi shook her head. "I grew up in a country without them."
1: "What a sad country. I cry for it," he said dismissingly. "Now we practice. Precision is everything. Practice, practice."
0: The space inside the big tent held a line of closed booths, but the main focal point was a stage at one end with several rows of bleachers facing it. The professor switched on lights, and from behind the stage's backdrop he pushed out a platform on wheels.
2: "Who is Cardi replacing?" Mrs. Polifax called to him.
1: "Shirley," he said. "She eats too much, too big. Very uncomfortable for her."
2: "Then why do you need Tatiana?" she asked.
1: "Ah, the disillusionment," he roared. "Sit, you will be the audience. We will perform for you. Cardi, Tatiana, come."
2: "As you see," he announced to Mrs. Polifax from the stage, "we have 2 boxes resting on this platform. I slide them apart. They move, you see?"
0: He slid them together.
1: "Note also there are no trapdoors below, no mirrors. Now, Cardi, you will please climb into this box on the top and slide down into the platform under the boxes. See? In you go."
2: "That platform's too narrow," protested Cardi.
1: "You will go there. It is not too narrow. It only looks too narrow to contain a person. It was designed to look too narrow. All magic is illusion here. Climb in, please. When the act begins, you will already be hidden inside."
0: Looking doubtful, Cardi climbed into the gaudy box on top of the platform and apparently found a space in which to insert herself, because she vanished from sight.
1: "Now we begin."
0: He and Tatiana bowed and dramatically unhinged the fronts of each box, dropping them to prove they were empty and without mirrors. With fluttering gestures, Tatiana was helped up and into the boxes atop the base where she lay down, after which the professor closed the hinged sides, leaving only her hands and feet extended at each end.
1: "No, Cardi," he called. "You can hear me?"
0: There came a muffled reply.
1: "I will commence. I have closed the hinged sides, dramatically, of course, so only Tatiana's head and feet can now be seen. Pay attention, young Cardi. You are hearing me? Good. Now I will turn the platform around in a big circle. You feel this?
0: To show the audience no tricks, no trapdoors. There is only Tatiana, and it is now, as I turn you on the wheels, and while Tatiana's feet are out of view of the audience, this is the signal for you to slide your feet up through the opening in the base and push them out. You understand? At the same moment as the apparatus turns, Tatiana withdraws her feet, hugging her knees tight in her box, and you become Tatiana's feet, except, oh, mon Dieu, it is good I have many sizes of the same shoes to match. Excellent, your feet have emerged.
1: Now we are back to our original position. Now I pick up my saw and Tatiana screams. And you, Kati, wriggle your feet. So. And with cries of terror, I begin sawing. Fiercely he sawed the boxes in two, accompanied by screams, until he slid the two boxes apart and the illusion was perfect. Tatiana's head remained at one end, presumably her feet wriggled at the opposite end, and between them there was only empty space. Mrs. Polifax laughed and applauded. Bravo! It is good, you see now, asked the professor, beaming. I see, yes. Tell Cardi I must go now, she called to him, and still chuckling, she left them to their rehearsing and went out to find Willie. Once again she sat across from Willie at his desk, this time to deliver her ultimatum. I was tired last night, she told him, and my thinking blurred, but it is not blurred now. My husband will be returning to Connecticut on Monday from a meeting of the American Bar Association, and I have every intention of being there when he comes home. If I'm to be of any help to you for a few days, I need a great deal more information. For instance, when your carnival opened, and when this man Laszlo arrived here, and who might have come after he did, on the assumption that possibly he was followed here. Willie leaned back in his chair and stared at her with distaste. The police have just arrived to ask questions, and now you come to ask questions and speak of bar associations and such nonsense. Yes, she said pleasantly. Are you a Rom? What? Gypsy. His eyes glittered dangerously. You ask why? She shrugged. You have the look. I thought so last night, sleepy as I was, she said dryly. I travelled once with gypsies in Europe. You? She nodded. Such a one as you? She smiled forgivingly. Such a one as I, yes, and owe them my life. He said scornfully. This is hard to believe. What were the names of these people you profess to know? You, a gudjo. It was in Turkey. There was Goru, and there was Sebastian and Origa. But most of all, there was their queen, a wonderful Zingari by the name of Agneta Inglescu. He stared at her, silent and frowning. And then, with a nod, he said brusquely, I will get out my record book. Bringing it from a drawer of his desk, he said, We opened on March 1st in western Massachusetts, in the town of Lanesboro. We winter in Florida, do a few still dates in the south, strictly for Willie's rich uncle, you understand. But it's in the east they want us, and the carnival season always opens March 1st. He opened his record book. Laszlo reached us in Vermont the second week of March. I was told to expect him. He came by bus, walking out to us from town. Not by plane? He looked amused. We are not often so near such a big field to provide a quiet landing, and public airports are conspicuous, often watched. It can be difficult. I don't know why he came by bus. There must have been a reason, because he walked in exhausted with a broken arm. With a what? A broken arm. We set it for him here. I've done it before. Gus and Pogo helped, and one of the roustabouts had been a paramedic. Consulting his book again, he said, But I remember we were not fully booked in the 10-in-1 when he came. You book everyone ahead of time? Most, he said, nodding. Most are regulars, very loyal. They come every season. The same 3-4 men and most of the acts and the roustabouts. Pogo and Gertie are the concession managers. I see they added a spin the wheel and a cataract game after Laszlo came. Those two plus Jasna and her father and the snake woman came late. Lubo runs the spin the wheel and Pie Eye the cataract. Mrs. Polifax, fascinated by these names, said,
2: Then four arrived after Laszlo. But if Laszlo was followed here, surely it would be impossible for whoever located him to suddenly set up an act for a carnival.
1: Not so hard to set up a concession joint, he told her. Anybody can do that. But harder for one of the 10 in one acts. They need talent.
2: But, he added, you're being naive, because anyone sent to me by Willie's rich uncle is big time, and whoever hunts him or her is big time too, and they need only snap a finger to find a killer.
1: Even to find a killer who's a snake woman or a knife thrower, she said dryly.
2: He smiled. You'd be surprised. I'd be willing to bet the men who arranged your coming here, I name no names, could do the same. He returned to his list. But it would need 24 hours at least to set something up, and all of these qualify. I had an ad running in Gibtown, he explained. We lacked a couple more concessions, and I had only 6 acts for the 10 in one. We take the leftovers, you see. The big expositions get the class acts. You take the contortionist. His name's Norbert. He's a real class act, but you'll notice he's too fond of the booze to make it anywhere but a gilly show like this.
1: And the snake woman and the Jasna act?
2: He sighed. Jasna's damn good with her knives, but somebody may have realized her father's blind and figured it a bit nasty, her throwing knives at a blind man.
1: Blind?
2: Willie nodded.
1: Lost his sight some years ago, she said. Takes guts standing there and having knives thrown at him and not able to duck. As for the snake woman, I don't know.
2: At least you've given me 4 names, Mrs. Polifax said. Anyone else? He shook his head, and leaning back in his chair, looked her over thoughtfully.
1: You'll need good cover for asking questions I can't ask, and have no time to ask anyway. A couple of years back in Vermont, we had a feature writer from some newspaper spend a day with us. Wrote a nice piece about how our carnival works. What about being here for the same purpose?
2: Oh, much better than fortune-telling, she agreed. How soon can you get word around that last night's plane brought a newspaper writer to do the interviews?
1: He grinned. If I tell Boosie Tim, word will get around fast enough. Incidentally, if anyone questions you at the gate, tell them you're with it, meaning with the carnival.

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0: 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I'm Barry Levini. This program features articles compiled from About Time and Paper Chained. This content is created by and for current and formerly incarcerated people. We'll start this week with Issue 21 of About Time. This article is entitled The Best End is a Brand New Beginning. It's by Emma Lee, and she's writing from a prison in Queensland. Dear About Time, after being trapped in a DV relationship and now gaining a record and PTSD from it, it has taken me quite a bit of time, and for him to be deported, for me to be able to look myself in the mirror and recognize myself again. I found that writing and drawing helps me to strengthen my mindset, allowing me to be able to rebuild my self-worth and my confidence once again. I can say that this time inside has given me the chance to evaluate the things that are important to me, and now I am looking forward to my release back into the community so I can be granted the chance to install the positive changes in my life. I wish all those out there in similar situations and/or mindsets all the positive vibes to allow them the chance for happiness within, in themselves, and within their lives. My mind's own insanity. Stuck up here in my own mind, overthinking everything all the time. A negative thought so easy to find, but a positive thought would be so sublime. To keep myself from being trapped in my mind's own insanity, I need to continually remind myself to start thinking more positively and feel the positivity instead of the negativity. You see, it only breeds more negativity. I'd rather find a friend within me instead of being my very own worst enemy by keeping me trapped up in the chains of my mind's own insanity. By Emma Lee. And that article, The Best End is a Brand New Beginning, was by Emma Lee. She was writing from a prison in Queensland, and that came from the April 2026 issue number 21 of About Time. Our next article from AT21 is a letter that's entitled Just Stop and Think About Who You Might Hurt. It's by DJ, who's writing from prison in Victoria. Hi everyone. Next time you think about doing a crime, whatever that may be, just stop and think about your partner or your children or any of your loved ones, even pets, because it may affect us doing time, but I can guarantee it affects them a lot more. I promised my daughter that I wouldn't come back here, and here I am again. I am really regretting it, as the mother of my kids and my daughter are not replying to my letters and have heard nothing about them. And it is just added stress to me thinking they're done with me and my mental health dramas and alcohol use. I feel empty without them, and I can't imagine how my dad feels about me being here again. Choose your actions wisely, and always think about the ones who care about you. And if you are noticing you're going downhill or not feeling right, then seek help. It could save you. And that was Just Stop and Think About Who You Might Hurt, and it was by DJ, writing from prison in Victoria. Moving now to page 36 of Paper Chained, issue 21. This article is entitled The Cell. It's by Ross, who's writing from Victoria. Come in and take a seat. At long last we get to meet. I know you're here for committing a crime, so let's you and I do some time. I've got something I'd like to say. I will see you change from day to day. The thoughts you will have, the things you will feel. I will be there for your every meal. You will feel some sadness, and you will feel alone at night. You will say, I wish that I was home tonight. Make the best of the time you've got, and let's hope that it's not a lot. One day you will part, yes, you and me. That's the day they set you free. I'm sure you want to know my name. It wasn't changed, it is still the same. We are both together in this man-made hell. Glad to meet you. I am your prison cell. And that article, or that poem rather, The Cell, was by Ross, and it came from page 36 of Paper Chained, issue 21. Now we're going to page 28 of Paper Chained, issue 21. This is a film review, and it's a review of a film called Doing Time, which was released in 2002. And the author of the review is a criminology student who's named Josephine Bull. Doing Time, 2002, directed by Yoichu Sai, is a film adaptation of Kazuichi Hanawa's manga, following his experience in a low-security Japanese prison. This understated drama comedy, spoken in Japanese with English subtitles, blends dry humour with subtle melancholic undertones, exploring themes of authority, control, and personal responsibility. The film captures the themes of Hanawa's original manga narrative beautifully. The visuals add depth to the plot and its characters, revealing details I hadn't picked up in the book, like Hanawa being much older than I pictured. Despite the somber undertone, the film remains light-hearted, often poking fun at the absurdity of prison life. The film opens with a playful war reenactment, where Hanawa is seen showing off his restored model gun, which later leads to his arrest. It then quickly shifts into the dull grayscale world inside prison, where people and the walls seem to blend into one. The muted color palette and minimal music reinforce the plot's themes of monotony, lack of control, and loss of individuality. Tsutomu Yamazaki delivers a memorable performance as Hanawa, a distant observer quietly analyzing the routines and personalities around him. Hanawa remains emotionally distant, even in conversations about murder or violence, highlighting how normal these topics are in prison. Rather than dramatic twists, the film offers a slow, reflective account of Hanawa's time inside, with his internal monologue critiquing fellow inmates and the rigid prison microculture. The narrative captures the boredom and small pleasures within incarceration, gently connecting them to childhood nostalgia. The film has an authentic feel, and Hanawa's narration was relatable, giving glimpses into his inner world. The dark themes are softened by subtle satirical humour, making them easy to absorb. I'd recommend it to anyone interested in realistic portrayals of Japanese prison. Rating 4 out of 5 stars. And that article was by Josephine Bull, a criminology student, and it was a review of a film called Doing Time, which was released in 2002. Now we're going to issue 22 of About Time. This is the May 2026 edition. And the article I'm going to read is entitled Victoria Pours $229 Million into New Prison Beds. And the author is Denham Sadler. The Victorian government will spend $229 million on new prison beds, five times what it has allocated to programs aiming to keep people out of them. The Victorian budget, handed down on Tuesday, details a steep increase in the corrections budget and a sharp uptick in the number of people in prison in the state. The number of people in prison in Victoria has increased by more than 16% in the last year, with 7,297 people incarcerated around the state as of the end of March. The government's bail reforms have been the driving force behind this increase, while the number of young people in prison on remand has also increased significantly. The 2026-27 budget allocates $229 million for the building of new prison beds in adult and youth facilities. In contrast, $43 million will go towards programs aiming to reduce reoffending and keep people out of prison. Tough consequences for serious crime and programs that stop reoffending, Victorian Minister for Corrections and Youth Justice Paul Hamer said in a statement. That's what this budget delivers for community safety. G Jesuit Social Services said that the budget was wasting money at the wrong end of the system. If we want to build stronger communities, then we need fewer jail cells and more mental health support, more housing and better primary schools in our most disadvantaged communities, Jesuit Social Services CEO Julie Edwards said. The Victorian Aboriginal Legal Service, VALS, criticised a lack of funding for First Nations legal services. The government can no longer claim that the harm caused by their policies and investments are unintended consequences when it is clear the outcome will be the mass incarceration of our people, VALS CEO Nerita Waite said. The tough-on-crime policies from the state government last year led to a much higher spend on corrections than planned, the budget revealed. The 2025-26 budget set aside $1.627 billion for prisoner supervision and support, but this has now increased to $1.764 billion. The new budget allocates $1.692 billion to prisons in 2026-27. The cost of youth custodial services also jumped in this time, from a predicted $274 million to $400 million, an increase of 13%. The Victorian government will spend an estimated $311.1 million on youth prisons in 2026-27. The budget papers state that bail refusals and revocations are now at record highs, and that remand decisions have increased by nearly 70% since its reforms were implemented. A further $117 million will go towards a specialised, fast-tracked youth court crime list at the county court to implement the adult time for violent crime reforms. The budget documents also reveal that people in prison in Victoria are set to get 1 hour less out of their cells each day. While the government set a target of 10.5 hours out of cell for 2025-26, the actual figure is now 9.3 hours, with 9.5 out of cell hours predicted for the coming year. This is because of changes to the minimum number of required hours out of cell in medium security prisons, which began at the start of this year, the budget document said. The budget also included $125 million to increase the capacity of Thomas Embling Forensic Mental Health Hospital by 40 beds and $10 million to maintain police watch houses and improve the level of health care offered to people held in them. And that article, Victoria Pours $229 million into New Prison Beds, was by Denham Sadler, and it came from the May edition of About Time. And that's all we have time for on this episode of Inside Voice on Vision Australia Radio. 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I'm Barry Levini, and Inside Voice will return next week at the same time here on Vision Australia Radio, VA Radio Digital, and online at varadio.org.
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11: Remembrance Day
12: 1980. The killed Osama bin
2: Laden. Hello and welcome to On This Day. I'm Marilyn Barclay, and today's Monday, May the 25th. Today we're heading into the bush to look at the story of Frederick Wordsworth Ward, also known as Captain Thunderbolt, renowned for escaping from Cockatoo Island, for his reputation as the gentleman bushranger, and for his lengthy survival, being the longest roaming bushranger in Australian history. His specialty was horse stealing, and for this he was sentenced to 10 years on Cockatoo Island in Sydney Harbour. On the 1st of July 1860, Ward was released on a ticket of leave to work on a farm at Mudgee. While he was on leave, he returned to horse stealing and was again sentenced to Cockatoo Island. Conditions in the jail were harsh, and he endured solitary confinement a number of times. On the night of the 11th of September 1863, he and another inmate escaped from the supposedly escape-proof prison by swimming to the mainland. After his escape, he embarked on a life of bushranging under the self-styled name of Captain Thunderbolt. Much of his bushranging was done around the small New South Wales country town of Eurella. After a six-year reign as a bushranger, Thunderbolt was shot dead by police on the 25th of May 1870. Now, in the world of showbiz, I see that Star Wars, directed by George Lucas, premiered in the US on this day in 1977. When it was re-released in 1996, it became the world's highest-grossing movie at the time. Coincidentally, the third Star Wars film, Return of the Jedi, premiered on this day in 1983. In 2012, Lucas sold his company, Lucasfilm, and subsequently all the rights to the Star Wars franchise to Disney for $4 billion. So staying with film, on this day in 1979, the classic horror film Alien premiered in theatres. Directed by Ridley Scott and written by famed visual effects artist Dan O'Bannon, the futuristic science fiction film follows the crew of the deep space mining ship, the USS Nostromo, who are awoken during their journey home to Earth by a distress call. Starring Tom Skerritt, Ian Holm and Signore Weaver, Weaver's character, Ellen Ripley, is regarded as one of the most significant female protagonists in cinematic history. Though not to be outshined by human stars, the titular alien was designed by Swiss artist H.R. Giger and continues to terrify audiences to this day, as since 1979, the Alien franchise has included six direct sequels, two spin-off films, and a TV series that premiered in 2025. Perhaps we should take a music break now. And on this day in 1996, thanks to the surprising success of their cover of Roberta Flack's hit Killing Me Softly, American hip-hop group Fugees topped the US Billboard 200 albums chart with their second album, The Score. The album was only the second rap album to be nominated for the Album of the Year Grammy. Drumming.

That was Killing Me Softly by Fugees. Time to take a peek in the birthday book. And May the 25th has quite a few notable birthdays. Firstly, Frank Oz was born on this day in 1944. The British-born American actor, puppeteer, director and producer began his career as a puppeteer, performing the Muppet characters of Miss Piggy, Fozzie Bear, Animal and Sam Eagle in The Muppet Show, and Cookie Monster, Bert and Grover in Sesame Street. He is also known for the role of Yoda in the Star Wars series, providing the voice for the character in several films and the television series. If you like jazz, one of the greats was Miles Davis, who was born in Illinois on this day in 1926 and died aged 65 in 1991. He pioneered his own brand of cool jazz and was an important figure in jazz fusion, a music genre that developed in the late 1960s, when musicians combined jazz harmony and improvisation with rock music, funk, and rhythm and blues. Electric guitars, amplifiers, and keyboards that were popular in rock and roll started to be used by jazz musicians, particularly those who had grown up listening to rock and roll. This day in 1939 also saw the birth of Sir Ian McKellen, a British actor of great versatility, noted for his work with the Royal Shakespeare Company and for his eclectic filmography. He played the role of the wizard Gandalf in the three Lord of the Rings films, as well as the three Hobbit films. He's also known for his role as Magneto in X-Men and as Sir Lee Teabing in The Da Vinci Code. In 2019, he also appeared in Box Office Bomb, Cats, an adaptation of Andrew Lloyd Webber's hugely successful stage musical. Australian actress Jackie Weaver was born on this day in 1947. She received an Academy Award nomination for Best Supporting Actress for her roles in Animal Kingdom in 2010 and Silver Linings Playbook in 2012. Her other films include The Removalists, Picnic at Hanging Rock and Caddy. In 2005, she released her autobiography. Much love, Jack. Funny man Mike Myers was born in Canada on this day in 1963. He's best known for playing Austin Powers, Dr. Evil and other characters in the series of Austin Powers movies. He also starred as Wayne in Wayne's World, and he provides the voice of Shrek. So let's finish up today with our number one song. And on this day in 1971, Tom Jones topped the Kent Music Report in Australia with She's a Lady. Written by singer and actor Paul Anka, the B-side was a cover of Sinatra's My Way, which was also written by Anka.

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6: Good afternoon. It's Tuesday, the 25th of May, 2026. My name is Harrison Rock, and I'm joined in the studio today by Cal Krasinowski. First up, here's a quick look at what's making headlines around the country. Australia secures 43 days of petrol as Albanese warns of lasting war. Parole system changes could keep Queensland's most dangerous criminals behind bars for 10 more years. And Qantas Project Sunrise flights push back to April 2027. And now here's Cal with today's top story.
7: Thanks, Harrison. Australia secures 43 days petrol as Albanese warns of lasting war. This article was written by Samina Rakshani and Rhea Pandey from news.com.au. Anthony Albanese warns the flow-on impacts of the war in the Middle East will likely continue long after the conflict ends. The Prime Minister said Australia had fuel secured into July amid volatile and uncertain times, while warning Australians the end of the conflict in the Middle East would not immediately ease the economic impacts. There will be a period of time before the ships are able to go through the Strait of Hormuz, he said. The ships that are stranded there at the moment have to go and offload their fuel or cargoes that can take up to 30 days and go back to collect more cargo and then go back to their place of destination. After briefing National Cabinet, Mr Albanese announced that Australia now had 43 days of petrol, an extra 5 days compared with February 28. In terms of the diesel shortage, which has had a significant impact on the agriculture industry, he announced a 6-day increase with reserves of 38 days. Jet fuel supply has increased to 31 days. While the conflict is a long way from home, we're not immune to its impacts. The longer the conflict goes on, the more enduring the impact will be, Mr Albanese said. He thanked Australians, saying hoarding of fuel has stopped, people are taking just what they need. Amid China's restricted fuel export, Mr Albanese announced 660,000 barrels of jet fuel had been secured for Australia after Foreign Minister Penny Wong's visit to China. Energy Minister Chris Bowen also said Australia's fuel security was healthy after what he described as one of the largest energy crises in world history, coupled with the country's largest refinery catching fire. The world has certainly thrown a lot at Australia's fuel supply over the last 2 months, he said. He said 38 days of fuel stock was the country's highest since the minimum stock obligations were introduced in 2023. Responding to the global energy shock following the conflict in the Middle East, the Albanese government halved the fuel excise temporarily from April 1st to June 30, reducing the cost of fuel by 26.3 cents per litre. The fuel crisis began in late February when Tehran closed the Strait of Hormuz following US and Israel attacks. The US has since imposed the counter-blockade of Iran's coastline, including its ports, as part of military efforts to get ships through the waterway. As a result, crude oil prices have since remained volatile, hovering above the crucial economic threshold of $100 per barrel. Mr. Albanese said Australia was hopeful for a peaceful resolution. It is in the global economy's interest and it is therefore in Australia's interest as well, he said. And that article written by Samina Rakshani and Rhea Pandey from news.com.au, Australia secures 43 days petrol as Albanese warns of lasting war.
6: This next article comes to you from Alex Brewster from ABC News. Parole system changes could keep Queensland's most dangerous criminals behind bars for 10 more years. Sweeping changes to Queensland's parole system could see the state's most dangerous criminals behind bars for an additional 10 years. The changes would also see restricted prisoner legislation change to apply to all perpetrators serving a life sentence. The proposed changes also include notifying victims when an offender's parole is granted and for victim submissions to be considered in parole applications. The possible release of wife killer Gerard Baden-Clay next year could be pushed back by up to a decade under proposed changes to Queensland's parole laws. The state government is expanding restricted prisoner legislation to apply to all perpetrators serving a life sentence. Currently, the state's parole board can only apply the laws to child killers and people who have murdered more than one person. Restricted prisoners face harsher parole eligibility and can be deemed unsuitable for release for up to 10 years. Corrective Services Minister Laura Gerber said it meant some of the state's worst criminals could be kept behind bars longer. Prisoners that commit some of the most heinous crimes, the most depraved sexual acts, murderers, prisoners like Baden-Clay, like Ashley Paul Griffith, prisoners sentenced to life now could be held in prison for up to 10 more years, she said. There are significant changes and they're being made because as a government we are focused on the rights of victims. Baden-Clay was sentenced to life in prison in 2012 for the murder of his wife Alison with a non-parole period of 15 years. Her sister and chair of her foundation, Vanessa Fowler, said her family was secondary victims of the crime. We were also handed a life sentence when she was murdered, and we live without her and we miss her each and every day, she said. I think the question is, what is the value of a life? And for us, we believe that 15 years doesn't qualify as a life sentence. There are currently 71 restricted prisoners in Queensland jails and 330 offenders serving life sentences. The announcement comes after the release of an independent report into Queensland's parole board. The government supported, or supported in principle, 31 of the 46 recommendations from the review. Under the changes, victims will be notified when an offender is granted parole and victim submissions must be considered by the board during all stages of a parole application. Community safety will be the main consideration when deciding an offender's parole, and a decision made by the board can be published if it is in the if it is

0: The review notes a significant number of prisoners remained in jail past their parole eligibility date. In 2025, of the 6,460 total sentenced prisoners, 1,809 were held beyond the parole eligibility date, almost a third. The report noted that the overstaying did not meet community expectations. This is a truly remarkable in a society where personal liberty is valued, the report reads. The delay in releasing a prisoner into the community is also inconsistent with the view that parole provides some assistance in conditioning a prisoner back into the community and therefore is of some value in reducing reoffending and antisocial behaviour. It further noted the high financial consequence. It cited data showing the daily cost of a prisoner in Queensland in the 2023-2024 financial year was almost $370, or just over $135,000 annually. And the article was from ABC News by Alex Brewster. Parole system changes could keep Queensland's most dangerous criminals behind bars for 10 more years.
1: Man killed in alleged hit and run on Perth's Mitchell Freeway, accused driver charged. This article was written by Callum Littlelow and Eliza Kavanagh from ABC News. A 22-year-old man has died after being struck by a car in an alleged hit and run on the Mitchell Freeway in Perth's northern suburbs. Police received reports of a man being hit by a car in the freeway's northbound lanes between Hepburn Avenue and Whitfords Avenue around 7:20pm last night. Ambulance crews found the 22-year-old man with critical injuries. He died at the scene. Police allege a 30-year-old man from Iluka in Perth's north was driving the vehicle that struck the man and that he left the scene after the crash. Police said he later reported to Joondalup Police Station, where he was arrested and taken into custody. The alleged driver has been charged with failing to stop and ensure assistance after an incident occasioning death and failing to report an incident occasioning death or grievous bodily harm to police. He was refused bail and is due to appear in Joondalup Magistrates Court today. Mitchell Freeway was still closed northbound between Hepburn Avenue and Whitfords Avenue during peak hour this morning as police remained at the scene. It caused heavy traffic congestion, but the freeway was reopened around 9 a.m. Anyone with information or footage relating to the incident has been urged to contact Crime Stoppers. The man's death on the freeway comes after four people died in three separate accidents in regional Western Australia over the weekend. A 30-year-old passenger was killed when the car he was travelling in rolled in Joondalup, about 280 kilometres south of Perth, about 12:30 a.m. on Saturday. The 24-year-old driver and three other passengers, a 20-year-old man, a 19-year-old woman and an 18-year-old man, were taken to Cogginup Hospital for treatment. Later that day, around 3:30 p.m, a 21-year-old woman was killed when her car crashed into a tree in East Pingley, about 170 kilometres southeast of Perth. On Sunday, also in the Wheatbelt region, a 20-year-old man and 17-year-old girl died after their car hit a tree in Dandaragan in the early hours of the morning. The deaths are yet to be included in WA's official road toll for 2026, which stood at 86 deaths as of last Thursday. But WA Police Southwest Superintendent Paul Van Noort said the road toll was too high. One death is obviously too many, but we've had 18 people die in the southwest on our roads this year, he told 102.5 ABC Perth. To put that in some kind of perspective, that's the size of an AFL footy team. So next time you watch them on TV or you're out at a local match, just think that is the equivalent of an entire side that is just gone. And that article written by Callum Littlelow and Eliza Kavanagh from ABC News, man killed in alleged hit and run on Perth's Mitchell Freeway, accused driver charged.
0: Qantas Project Sunrise flights pushed back to April 2027. This article is by Cameron McAuliffe from news.com.au. Qantas's plans for non-stop flights from Sydney, London and New York have suffered a setback, with Australian travellers now having to wait until 2027 for the ambitious plan. In a blow to Australian travellers, Qantas has announced aircraft manufacturer Airbus's new plans will be delayed by a further 4 months. Under a new plan dubbed Project Sunrise, Qantas aims to cut the travel time to New York or London through a new custom-made plane. But the new A350-1000ERL aircraft, which carries an additional 20,000 litres in the rear centre fuel tank, has been delayed until April 2027. Airbus said the delay was largely due to the impact of supply chain issues, which was disrupting the European manufacturer's entire A350 schedule. In a statement to Newswire, Qantas confirmed the delays as it closely works with Airbus on the delay.

0: delivery of the planes. While the first aircraft delivery has shifted to April 2027, the next four will follow in quick succession, putting us back on our original schedule by November, a Qantas spokesperson said. We continue to work closely with Airbus on the delivery and certification process that will enable us to begin operating these history-making ultra-long-haul flights. Qantas says the new planes are in the paint shop in Toulouse and will start test flights in a number of weeks. The airline has also confirmed training for pilots is well underway through their simulators in Sydney. It's the latest in a series of delays for the project, which was initially slated to start in 2023 and 2026 after COVID disrupted the original plan. Direct services are expected to cut up to 4 hours of total travel time compared with current one-stop routes. Qantas currently operates a non-stop service from Perth to London in about 18 hours. Project Sunrise aims to push the limits further with direct flights from Australia's east coast to London and New York. The company said the project Sunrise name paid homage to Qantas's historic double sunrise flights during World War II that stayed airborne long enough for crew to see two sunrises. And the article was from news.com.au by Cameron McAuliffe. Qantas Project Sunrise flights pushed back to April 2027.
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2: Guzman E. Gomez faces class action from US workers over closed doors. This article was written by Jonathan Barrett from The Guardian. American workers at Guzman E. Gomez's shuttered US stores have launched a class action lawsuit against the Mexican-themed Australian fast food chain over allegations staff were terminated without adequate pay or notice. The legal claim, filed in a US federal trial court in Illinois, was sparked by GYG's decision last week to immediately close its string of Chicago stores after giving up on its highly vaunted plans to expand in the US. Workers say they first heard about the imminent closures on 21st of May via an internal message posted on the company's message platform, according to the lawsuit filed by Chicago firm Haseeb Legal. The message allegedly read, "After careful consideration, we have made the difficult decision to exit the US market. This means we will be closing all our restaurants from today." The class action claims that GYG was required under federal and state laws to provide 60 days advance written notice before conducting a mass layoff. Excuse me. It is seeking pay and benefits for up to 60 days for every affected employee, estimated by the law firm to number more than 500, and is seeking a trial by jury. GYG was contacted for comment. The Australian-listed food chain has recorded significant growth in its home country and now boasts one of the fastest-growing fast food networks in the country. It ranks among the top 10 biggest fast food chains in Australia, according to store numbers. But its plans to break into a US market already rich with Mexican food and established competitors including Chipotle officially ended last week amid mounting losses. Analysts have described the US market as a graveyard for Australian fast food chains after failed expansion attempts by Crust Pizza and Oporto. Last week, GYG listed 8 stores in its US network, all of which were located in the wider Chicago area. Its US website now reads, "All GYG USA restaurants permanently closed." The class action has two named plaintiffs, both of whom had been baristas who were promoted to shift leaders. One earned $21 an hour and the other $23 an hour, according to the claim. Neither received the required notice nor required compensation, according to the class action allegations. While the legal action names GYG's US entity as the defendant, it argues that the US operations and GYG Australia constituted a single integrated enterprise and employer, expanding the liability. And that report, written by Jonathan Barrett from The Guardian, Guzman E. Gomez faces class action from US workers over closed stores.
0: Allen to water down Albanese gun crackdown. This article is from The Australian by Anthony Galloway. Premier Jacinta Allen has moved to water down Victoria's participation in the Albanese government's proposed gun buyback scheme before the November state election, amid fears of a backlash across regional Labor seats, including her own. The Premier was on Monday preparing to take a proposal to Cabinet to significantly scale back the scheme, resisting the Albanese government's call for a cap of up to 4 firearms per person. The proposal was adopted as a response to the review by former Police Commissioner Ken Lay into Victoria's gun laws following the Bondi attack. The move comes as the state government grows increasingly anxious about the electoral fallout in hunting and farming communities, and after it was handed modelling estimating the direct cost to Victoria at about $437.6 million next financial year. Victoria would join South Australia, Queensland and the Northern Territory in not fully participating in the national crackdown announced in the wake of the Bondi terror attack, which sparked a renewed push for tougher gun restrictions and firearm limits. Queensland and the NT have rejected the scheme outright, but while SA has signalled that it will not tighten its gun laws. Victoria's move is the latest blow for the Albanese government, which wanted the states and territories to agree to reforms by March 31st and pass laws no later than July 1st. Senior state government sources, speaking on condition of anonymity, said they were concerned about a voter revolt in the regional and some outer suburban electorates with large numbers of licensed firearm owners. Ms Allen is facing a challenge in her seat of Bendigo East from high-profile Nationals candidate Andrew Lethlean, while Labor MPs could be at risk of a campaign over guns in electorates amid this surge in support for Pauline Hanson's One Nation. Sources said the Premier was sympathetic to the concerns and she has friends and family members who are licensed firearm owners. It is understood Victoria, along with other states and territories, have also been pushing back against the cost of the scheme. A report commissioned by Shooters Union Australia, which has been shared with the Allen government, found a Victorian buyback scheme would deliver little public safety benefit while imposing substantial costs. The modelling by Tulip Wood Advisory estimated the direct cost to Victoria at about $437.6 million in 2026-2027, including a $404 million in compensation payments and $33.6 million in administration costs. The scheme would also reduce Victorian economic output by about $307 million over 4 years, with a total national economic hit of about $412 million, according to the report. It modelled a scenario where Victoria buys back and destroys about 20% of the state's roughly 1 million registered firearms. The report says employment in Victoria would fall by about 432 full-time equivalent jobs in the first year, while national employment losses would total about 791 jobs. Polling commissioned by the SUA found gun law changes were among the weakest vote-driving issues statewide, with cost of living, crime, housing and tax ranked as much bigger concerns. SUA President Graham Park said the Albanese government was using Victoria as a political shield, pressuring the state to implement a scheme that would impose economic costs on the state. This is Canberra trying to impose its politics on Victorian communities. The Albanese government rushed through legislation and is now leaving Victoria holding the bill, Mr. Park said. These are farmers and graziers who depend on firearms to protect crops and livestock from the feral animals that cost Australian agriculture close to $1 billion a year in direct damage alone. They are competitive shooters representing Australia at the highest international levels. They are licensed, registered, background checked and entirely law-abiding. Canberra is deciding to punish them anyway and is leaning on Victoria to do the punishing. John Howard's government fully funded the 1996 buyback, which netted more than 650,000 guns over a year, by temporarily raising the Medicare levy by 0.2% of income. That buyback cost less than $400 million, but government sources have estimated the cost for the upcoming scheme to be much higher. And the article is from The Australian by Anthony Galloway, Allen to water down Albanese gun crackdown.
2: Runners deaf a somber note as WA charity event raises almost $1.7 million. This comes to us from Indigo LeMay Conway from WA Today. A runners deaf has cast a somber tone over Sunday's HBF Run for a Reason, which saw thousands of people flock to Perth CBD for the annual charity run. The 41-year-old man was participating in the half marathon event when he collapsed on the course along Mounts Bay Road and later died. In a statement, organisers said their thoughts and condolences were with the man's family and thanked members of the public and St John Ambulance paramedics who tried to save the man. About 40,000 made their way to the CBD race to help raise money for charity. Whether they walked, ran or wheeled their way through the half marathon, 12-kilometre or 3-kilometre courses, their efforts helped raise nearly $1.7 million for more than 350 charities. Not only did people run in the event, so did a robot. Engineering students from UWA developed humanoid robot Stuart, who successfully completed the 3-kilometre course to raise funds for the Perth Children's Hospital Foundation. HBF Chief Executive Dr. Lachlan Henderson said since its inception in 2010, HBF Run for a Reason has raised over $15.6 million for health and community organisations across WA. HBF Run for a Reason is recognised around the country. It's not just the participants, but the volunteers and the friends and family cheering everyone on that make this event a highlight for many people, myself included, Henderson said. The commitment and generosity on display really speaks to the strength of our community. Thank you to everyone who trained, donated and volunteered their time to make today such a success. Luke Burrows ran the men's Brooks Half Marathon the fastest in a total of 1 hour, 5 minutes and 54 seconds, with Nera Jareb completing the course the fastest for the women with a time of 1 hour, 19 minutes and 27 seconds. The Specsavers 12-kilometre fastest runners were Reese Harris with a time of 37 minutes 53 seconds and Debbie Donald at 43 minutes 34 seconds. Combank 3 kilometres speediest participants were Jonah Hankeri, who finished in 9 minutes 45 seconds, and Maddie Luscombe with a time of 11 minutes 9 seconds. This year's highest individual fundraiser was Duke Storer, who raised $16,682 for Cystic Fibrosis WA. Second highest was Tina Ingraham, who brought home $15,254 for MND Association of Voice in Australia. Coming in third was Emily Cross, who raised $10,215 to support Perth Children's Hospital Foundation. Donations remain open for the HBF Run for a Reason website and until the end of June. And that report written by Indigo LeMay Conway from WA Today. Runner's death, a somber note as WA charity event raises almost $1.7 million.
0: Death of Drongo. Are Aussie insults and swear words dying out? There's articles from ABC News. Australians love a good insult, from Australiana-inspired quips like galah to four-letter favourites that have stood the test of time and phrases too colourful to publish. But there's one thing linguists agree on. Younger generations swear differently to those who came before them. Age has a big role to play in the way of which people use language. Senior lecturer in dialectology at the University of Sheffield, Dr. Chris Montgomery, told Triple J Hack, "Older people might find certain words just simply more offensive than some younger people. Likewise, there might be some terms that are used by older people that young people find particularly offensive, particularly in relation to minoritised groups," Dr. Montgomery said. "Older swear words and insults are falling out of favour with young people because all of language is changing and terms will just drop out of usage," said co-host of the Because Language podcast and lecturer in linguistics at the University of Western Australia, Daniel Midgley. "Nobody wants to talk like the older generation. We want to use language like people that we hang out with. Changing societal taboos have a lot to do with what words we find offensive. When we talk about swear words in most languages, we're talking about 5 different things. God, poop, sex, disease, and then slurs," Mr. Midgley said. "If we go back several decades, blasphemous expressions were a lot more common. PhD student at the School of Languages, Literature, Cultures and Linguistics at Monash University, Dylan Hughes, told Triple J Hack, These days, there's been sort of a shift when those kinds of expressions are not really seen as offensive anymore. Mr. Hughes and Mr. Midgley both say that the most controversial category of swear word or insult is slurs, especially against minority groups. There are some terms that we thought were squelched, but they're coming back," Mr. Midgley said. "There is currently a huge debate over what's wrong with ableist language, what's wrong with sexist language. One community will battle to have the acceptance of one word, and another community will be taking words of scorn and reapplying them to themselves. It just goes to show that the meaning of a word really does have a lot to do with its context and what people intend when they say that word," Mr. Midgley said. While social media can be a driver of new language in general, Mr. Hughes said music has been more of an influence in what swear words or insults younger people use. "A lot of American and also British terms come through various forms of rap music and then get spread on social media, so they interact together." Mr. Hughes' research has found that black countercultural movements in the United States and United Kingdom, including rap and hip-hop music, contributed to half of all contemporary youth slang impressions used among his research group of Victorian high school students. Young people will often adopt slang words, ironically at first, before they eventually become part of their everyday vernacular," Mr. Hughes said. "The funny cycle is this idea that people will hear a new phrase, maybe from the kids that aren't cool in school, if you want to think about it in a school context. Then they might, as a joke, start using those expressions ironically, but soon enough that irony kind of wears, Mr. Hughes explained. We often underestimate how much of language change is from trying to be funny, trying to boost your own social credit among your friends, Mr. Midgley said. We notice that when somebody does something novel or fun and we might decide to take it on, and that's the way that words and expressions spread. The sense of irony and nostalgia are some of the reasons older terms like mole or duffer are coming back into fashion, according to Mr. Hughes' research. But while younger people may be re-embracing words their parents or grandparents use, longer phrases used to insult, like ugly as sin or mutton dressed as lamb, for example, have fallen out of favour completely. Neither of those phrases rated a single mention from the under-40s respondents who were part of Mr. Hughes' research. Linguists at the University of Sheffield recently teamed up with British arts project Modern Toss to create a database of regional swear words and insults. The aim of the project was to put together an exhibition that would tour the country looking at local swear words and phrases, including an interactive map that you can push buttons and they'll swear back at you, Dr. Chris Montgomery said. The idea is to build a sort of linguistic census of everyday swearing in 2026. Dr. Montgomery says while accents and dialects have been studied closely, swearing remains one of the least documented parts of regional languages and could be an important marker of identity. In the census, we're particularly interested in these sorts of hyper-local expressions that outsiders really aren't going to recognise, as Dr. Montgomery said. But Mr. Hughes warns against trying to apply the same hyper-local focus to Australian research, saying there isn't as much regional variation in Australia as there is in the UK. The linguistic census is currently calling for people in the UK to share their profanities as part of the mapping process. Dr. Montgomery says the retirement of certain words or phrases doesn't necessarily mean a cultural loss. What we see is the recycling of certain popular terms, frequent terms, and yes, maybe some more obscure terms sort of fading out of the language. But in their place, more terms are being created and more creative uses of existing words are being seen. And the article is from ABC News, Death of Drongo, Are Aussie Insults and Swear Words Dying Out? This is the National News Hour, heard around the country on Vision Australia Radio, VA Radio on digital and online at varadio.org. After the break, we'll return with more news stories, including mobile GP services and after hours care to end because of Tasmania health cuts, Central Australian man becomes second person in the NT to die with diphtheria, and AFL icon Neil Danaher dead at 65 after a 13-year fight with MND.
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0: Welcome back to the National News Hour. You're with myself, Harrison Rock, and joining me today in the studio is Cal Krasinowski. And returning to today's major stories, here's Cal.
2: Mobile GP service and after-hours care to end because of Tasmanian health cuts. This article was written by Josh Duggan from ABC News. Primary care providers being forced to cut services after losing Tasmanian government funding say the result will be added strain on pressure cooker emergency departments that could see them explode. medical provider Moreton Group's medical service will end a mobile GP program that delivered 9,000 free appointments to regional and disadvantaged communities in the south of the state over 2 years after its funding was not extended in last week's state budget. Rob Moreton of Moreton Group Medical Services said it was devastating to learn his organisation had lost funding, warning it would increase the strain on hospitals. The people that we support are the ones that may have otherwise rung 000, got an ambulance, increased ramping to go to the ED for their healthcare needs, Mr. Moreton said. What we're doing is early intervention. At the 2024 state election, the Liberals pledged $500,000 to deliver the two-year trial. It said at the time it, quote, would look to extend the mobile GP clinic statewide, lauding the potential to reduce demand on ambulances and emergency departments. It's already a pressure cooker, and by adding this, we're just putting more steam in there and locking that lid down. It's going to explode, Mr. Moreton said. Meanwhile, Cygnet-based nurse practitioner Kerry Duggan said her clinic will end its after-hours service in Cygnet, 45 minutes south of Hobart. She voiced concerns about the impact on people in the region and on the public health system. It's really a drop in the ocean for a budget, really, and saving the government a fortune, she said. It comes as Health Minister Bridget Archer said the state can no longer afford to step in and fund primary care services, launching an attack on the federal government for underfunding primary care. Our government has continually been forced to step in and provide services that should be funded by the Commonwealth, she said. The state government has faced strong criticism in recent days for the level of health funding in the budget, though Ms. Archer has claimed there are no cuts to health. While health funding does increase year on year, the increases are below inflation. The health department is also required to find $702.61 million in operational efficiencies. Mr. Moreton said while he agreed the federal government needed to do more, the state could not step out of the primary care space without a plan. When you stop, you make a cliff and everyone's going to fall off. Mr. Moreton's group medical services also runs an after-hours medical service, which is funded by Primary Health Tasmania, but he said the day services were critical as they reached a different demographic. They're reaching young people, they're reaching children, they're reaching women. 15.4% of the people that access our services are Aboriginal and Torres Strait Islander, he said. He also said defunding community health organisations would affect the workforce. What that's meant is that we've been able to bring nurse practitioners in from interstate and increase the health workforce, said Mr. Moreton. Without that, we don't have workforce certainty. The cost of the Cygnet family practice has been funded for the last 4 years to provide a mix of urgent and after-hours appointments in the town, 40 minutes south of Hobart. Kerry Duggan said that through surveying patients, they had found the service was routinely saving patients a trip in the back of an ambulance. We can prove that. Every 6 months for the last 4 years now, we've had to put in a report to the Department of Health, and every time we've met those KPIs, she told 936 ABC Hobart. She estimated the service, which cost the government $250,000 a year, was saving the public health service about $1 million a year. A new federal government-funded Medicare urgent care clinic has opened in Kingston. However, Ms. Duggan voiced concerns about its ability to cater to the entire region. These people below Huonville will be missing out on services, and that seems to be the reality for people all around Australia accessing care, healthcare in rural and remote areas. The state budget includes a $265 million increase to health funding over the next 3 years compared to last November's interim budget. However, that coincides with a new national health reform agreement, which will see the federal government chip in an extra $527 million to health over that same period. Federal Assistant Health Minister Rebecca White questioned the timing of the state government's cuts. I'm pretty confident there would have been an expectation, if not specific guarantees explicitly written in their document, that this would have resulted in improved hospital outcomes for Tasmanians, she told 936 ABC Hobart. However, Ms. Archer said the state had stepped into primary care for too long. We remain committed to delivering our election commitments, but funding for any other GP services must be done by the Commonwealth, and we call on Rebecca White and Julie Collins to do just that. The Tasmanian government made several commitments at the 2024 state election aimed at primary health, including picking up HECS debts for new GPs who work in rural and regional areas and delivering grants to private practices. And that report written by Josh Duggan from ABC News, mobile GP service and after-hours care to end because of Tasmanian health cuts.
0: Central Australian man becomes second person in the NT to die with diphtheria. This article again comes from ABC News by Joseph Hathaway Wilson. The ABC has confirmed a second person with diphtheria has died in the Northern Territory. The ABC understands the man in his early 60s with pre-existing heart issues from a remote Central Australian community died at Alice Springs Hospital yesterday. It is the second reported death of a person with diphtheria in the NT this month. It comes after earlier today, Federal Health Minister Mark Butler flagged establishing an investigation into Australia's diphtheria outbreak, which is the largest since records began in 1991. Something clearly has gone wrong here. Having an outbreak that is so big compared to the historical position of a disease that most developed countries have consigned to the dustbin of history does mean we have to examine what went wrong here, he said. The Northern Territory Health Department declared an outbreak of the disease in the territory in March, the first time since the 1990s. Outbreaks of the rare but dangerous disease have also been seen in Western Australia, South Australia and Queensland. The Australian Centre for Disease Control, CDC, has recorded at least 242 cases reported throughout Australia this year. Diphtheria is a vaccine-preventable disease and carries two strains, respiratory diphtheria and cutaneous diphtheria. Respiratory diphtheria can spread through coughing and sneezing, while cutaneous diphtheria is spread through skin-to-skin contact. Last week, NT Health Minister Stephen Edgington, with autopsy results expected to confirm the prior diphtheria-related death during the current NT outbreak, were due very soon. According to the CDC, there have been 146 reported diphtheria cases so far this year in the NT, with another 89 in Western Australia and a handful each in South Australia and Queensland. Respiratory diphtheria usually starts with fever, sore throat, loss of appetite, and a general feeling of being unwell, the CDC says. Within days, a thick greyish-white membrane may form over the throat and tonsils, making it hard to swallow and breathe. In severe cases, it can block the airway, causing death from asphyxia. Meanwhile, cutaneous diphtheria causes slow-healing skin ulcers, usually on the arms or legs. It is generally less severe than the respiratory form of the disease, the CDC says. The National Centre for Immunisation Research and Surveillance, NCIRS, says both the respiratory and cutaneous forms of the disease should prompt antibiotic treatment to clear the bacteria and reduce spread. But even with treatment, the CDC warns that up to 1 in 10 people with respiratory diphtheria will die. The CDC says vaccination is the best protection against the disease. Before vaccines were introduced, more than 4,000 Australians died from diphtheria between 1926 and 1935, according to the NCIRS. Diphtheria vaccines are part of Australia's national immunisation program and are given in childhood, with booster doses recommended every 10 years. In light of the recent outbreak, local authorities have urged Australians to stay up to date with vaccinations, or halving the recommended interval between boosters to 5 years for at-risk groups, including Indigenous people and frontline workers. And the article comes to you from ABC News by Joseph Hathaway Wilson. Central Australian man becomes second person in the NT to die with diphtheria.
2: AFL icon Neil Danaher dead at 65 after 13-year MND fight. This was written by Tyler Lewis from news.com.au. AFL icon and inspirational motor neurone disease fighter Neil Danaher has died, aged 65, surrounded by his loving family. Danaher battled MND for 13 years, raising millions of dollars in the battle he dubbed Beat the Beast. It comes just weeks before his annual Fight MND match at the MCG, which will now be the first played in his absence. The Danaher family released a statement on Monday afternoon, paying tribute to the man they called the heart of our family. From day one, Neil was a fighter. His determination was unmatched, choosing every day to find opportunity where others might see only challenge, and taking the fight to the beast with everything he had, it read. Even in the toughest times, he kept pushing forward, determined to land as many blows as he could against his toughest opponent, all with a cheeky grin and a sharp sense of humour that never left him. Long before MND, Neil had always been the heart of our family. Growing up as one of 11 children, he brought light and laughter wherever he went. He loved deeply and was loved just as much in return by his family and friends. Across every part of his life, Neil left his mark. Many knew him as coach or reverend during his time at the D's, while at the Dons he was respected as a fierce and calculating player with a brilliant football mind. The Danaher family called him a natural leader, someone people were drawn to and looked up to. But beyond all of that, he was a loving husband, dad, a proud poppy, a music lover, and the one with the biggest laugh in the room, they continued. He was known for his quick wit, his humour, and his ability to bring people together, qualities that defined him far more than any title ever could. We want to thank the incredible community who stood beside Neil and our family throughout this journey. Your support, kindness, and unwavering belief meant more than we could ever put into words. Neil drew great strength from knowing he was never alone, and neither were we. We are so grateful to the incredible carers, nurses, doctors, researchers, and specialists who supported Neil and our family with such dedication and compassion. Thank you. Danaher left a wish for all MND fighters across the world. Neil's fight was never his alone. It became something bigger, something shared, and it touched the lives of many, the Danaher family statement said. His wish was simple but powerful, to help create a world where no one has to face this disease. But beyond that, he wanted to leave a legacy that says this: no matter the odds, no matter the diagnosis, we all have the power to fight, to smile, and to do. Because the mark of a person isn't what they say, it's what they do. We will forever remember him for the lasting impact that he has made on us all. He has inspired, he has loved, he has lived, and it would only be fitting to finish with his words, "Play on." His death comes just days after NRL and Rabbitohs star Jai Arrow revealed he too had been diagnosed with MND at the age of just 30. He retired from playing immediately. And that article written by Ty Lewis from news.com.au, AFL icon Neil Danaher dead at 65 after 13-year MND fight.
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0: And now we're going to move on to a bit of sport. Oscar Piastri fumes over team radio after risky strategy backfires as Kimi Antonelli wins Canadian Grand Prix. This article is from Seven News. A furious George Russell has retired from Formula One's Canadian Grand Prix as Kimi Antonelli claimed a fourth successive win to extend his championship lead after a pulsating battle with his title rival, while Australian Oscar Piastri finished 11th on the back of a strategy error. The Mercedes pair exchanged the lead multiple times throughout a breathless opening 30 laps as they again made contact a day from colliding during Saturday's sprint before an electrical issue dealt a major blow to Russell's title hopes. Antonelli leaves an incident-packed weekend in Canada with a 43-point lead over Russell, who threw his headrest onto the track in anger before storming out of his car and hurling his gloves onto the ground. He later cut a furious figure at the side of the track as he came to terms with the repercussions. Lewis Hamilton claimed his best result for Ferrari in second as he overcame a battle with Max Verstappen, who secured a first podium of the season. It was a miserable afternoon for McLaren as Lando Norris retired from the race and Australian Oscar Piastri finished only 11th. Russell and Antonelli clashed during Saturday's sprint, the Italian furiously accusing his teammate of a very naughty move to push him off track in the first major flashpoint of their title battle. Mercedes said talks post-sprint had ironed out how the pair would compete and that they are free to race each other, and that was put to the test a day on. McLaren sprung a surprise by starting Norris and Piastri from third and fourth on intermediate tyres, while all around them chose soft slick tyres. Two extra formation laps were needed due to Arvid Lindblad getting stuck, and Piastri was already doubting McLaren's move, telling his team over the radio, "It might be time for the slicks. These inters are a mistake now." Major, major disappointment, and there will be a very big debrief at McLaren after this, Ted Kravitz said on Sky. Who made the decision to start on inters? Who predicted the weather? But their roll of the dice worked for Norris, who flew off the line to take the lead up the inside of turn one as Russell got bogged down and dropped to third behind Antonelli. It was a short-term gain, however, Piastri pitting after the first lap and Norris in after the second to get rid of their tyres with the track bone dry. The day got even worse for Piastri on lap 13 when he collided with Alex Albon, for which he was slapped with a 10-second penalty. Russell made his first move on lap six, charging past Antonelli down the penultimate straight, where the Italian locked up and missed the corner. Russell and Antonelli exchanged the lead on lap 12, but McLaren's misery continued as Piastri pitted again and was lapped on lap 15 before Norris was called in due to a reliability issue. Battle resumed out front as Antonelli nudged ahead before the Mercedes pair were side by side down the back straight, Russell firmly shutting the door into the chicane to retain his lead. Mercedes' calming of the waters was tested on lap 25 as contact was made again. Antonelli hurtling around the outside as they banged wheels and the Italian was forced to cut the chicane. Five laps later, Russell's championship hopes suffered a significant dent as he flew across the grass, having failed to make a corner before coming to an abrupt halt. It appeared immediately to be a car issue rather than driver error as Russell began to express his anger. Norris had to retire on lap 40, ending up amongst the fans as he made his way back to the pits. Hamilton was pumped up in his pursuit of old foe Verstappen and got the move done with 6 laps remaining. And the article was from 7 News. Oscar Piastri fumes over team radio after risky strategy backfires as Kimi Antonelli wins Canadian Grand Prix.
2: This next story is from Fox Sports and it's titled James Magnussen flops in 100 metres, clean star beats drug-fueled rivals at enhanced games. Juiced up athletes have kicked off the first ever enhanced games in Las Vegas, where Aussie sprint swimming great James Magnussen flopped and early competitors failed to beat official world records despite using performance-enhancing drugs that have sparked health concerns. Around 40 sprinters, swimmers and weightlifters are taking part in the divisive event. The vast majority have taken combinations of testosterone, human growth hormone, peptides, anabolic steroids and other substances banned by events like the Olympics. The games have been denounced by athletics governing bodies and anti-doping agencies as dangerous and against the spirit of sport, but participants lured by prize money of up to $1 million or $1.4 million for beating world records and $250,000 or $350,000 for event wins include Olympic medalist swimmers Magnussen, Cody Miller and Ben Proud, who have all taken drugs. Magnussen, a two-time 100-metre freestyle world champion, was one of the highest-profile names associated with the Games since the concept was first announced. However, despite almost 2 years of supervised doping, his time of 49.44 seconds and finishing last in Monday's four-man 100-metre race was almost 2.5 seconds slower than his career PB of 47.10 seconds. Greece's Christian Kokolimaev did clock a remarkable 46.60 seconds to fall just shy of the official world record, 46.40, set by China's Pan Zhangle at the Paris Olympics and a $1 million payday. It was very close to the world record. I really wanted to do it, but it's okay, said Kokolimaev. I felt at the end I died a little bit, but I didn't really train for the 100 this year. Definitely I will take that. However, the rest of the field failed to break 48 seconds with those finishing ahead of Magnussen, including American Hunter Armstrong, an athlete competing in the event without the aid of performance-enhancing drugs, who earlier scored a remarkable win in the 50-metre backstroke. Magnussen will also compete in the 50-metre freestyle event later on Monday. Britain's Emily Barclays won the women's 50-metre freestyle in 24.09, around half a second slower than the world record. Event co-founder Max Martin had predicted quite a few world records would be unofficially beaten, but the first batch of competitions did not immediately bear that out. Weightlifter Beatriz Piron, who reportedly surpassed a world record in training, attempted to get the games off with a bang with the same feat in the very first event, but narrowly failed. The first swimming event was then won by an athlete who chose not to dope. Armstrong won the men's 50-metre backstroke, defeating two rivals on performance-enhancing drugs. Armstrong opted not to use performance-enhancing drugs to protect his Olympic eligibility, entering the event solely for a crack at the lucrative prize money to help fund his training for the 2028 Games. He wasn't the only non-enhanced athlete to win, with Barbadian athlete Tristan Evelyn winning the women's 100 metres on the track despite not using performance-enhancing substances. US swimmer Miller, meanwhile, rolled back the years to win the 50-metre men's breaststroke, telling the crowd that he had, quote, just shaved off 7 tenths of a second off my personal best at 34. Miller and fellow enhanced games swimmers are also wearing the types of supersuits that led to many official records falling around the 2008 Beijing Olympics, but were subsequently prohibited. Former 100-metre sprint champion Fred Kerley, one of the few athletes competing without drugs at the event, set the pace in the men's heats with 9.93 seconds, followed by enhanced athlete Emmanuel Matardi on 9.95. The event's chief sporting officer, Rick Adams, said he respects that specific international organisations will not accept any records set on Sunday, even if they are broken by clean athletes like Curley. But it is uncontroverted that if one of our 50-metre freestyle moves through that water in less than 20.88 seconds, they've moved through that water faster than any other human being in history, he said, referring to Australian Cam McAvoy's official record. The enhanced games, nicknamed the steroid games by some, are taking place at a purpose-built $50 million arena in a Las Vegas casino parking lot, a structure to be dismantled hours after the final race. In a marriage of sports, biohacking, politics and entertainment, investors including billionaire Peter Thiel are rumoured to be attending, while rock band The Killers will play a closing set. Donald Trump Jr. is among the event's investors. Health experts warn that several of the substances could risk life-shortening and fatal consequences, including heart, liver and kidney issues, as so little is known about their long-term effects. But Enhanced Games officials say all medications are approved by the US Food and Drug Administration and no expense have been spared on hiring top medical experts. Emergency officials will be standing by in case something goes wrong. I'm reasonably confident nothing will happen, said Chief Medical Officer Guido Pieles. Pieles described the risk of the medications as clearly there, but really manageable. His team has published the percentage of athletes taking each substance, with Martin vowing that transparency is core to our DNA. Yet athletes said that they are not able to disclose the specific combinations each has taken. The reason for that is because actually it doesn't matter, Martin told AFP, noting that combinations are tailored to each athlete. Also, parent company Enhanced, which sells many of the substances being taken by its athletes to the public, does not want to advertise for certain protocols to create imitation potential, said Martin. And that report from Fox Sports, James Magnussen flops in 100 metres, clean star beats drug-fueled rivals at Enhanced Games.
0: Football Australia heading for internal changes as staff review reveals toxic, chaotic and negative culture. This article is from ABC News in association with AAP. The findings of an anonymous survey in which staff complained of working in a toxic, chaotic and negative environment will spark internal change at Football Australia FA, the governing body says. FA is fighting fires on several fronts with Chief Executive Martin Kugler indicating last week that the organisation would slash 20% of its workforce to rebalance its books. The cost-cutting measures come as FA prepares to announce a $15.3 million loss at its AGM following an $8.5 million loss the previous financial year. Three of the six directors nominated for Thursday's board elections, including ex-Socceroos goalkeeper Mark Schwarzer, have withdrawn from the running. The three remaining candidates are all nominated by Australian Professional Leagues, APL clubs. But the governing body's culture has also been the subject of intense internal scrutiny, with AAP privy to feedback of a review carried out by consultancy firm Wing Maven in October last year. Kugler did not take charge at FA until January this year, and at the time of the internal probe, Heather Garriock, who is currently the organisation's deputy chief executive, was acting interim chief executive. As part of the survey, staff were asked to select three words to describe the culture at Football Australia. According to Wing Maven, feedback which was delivered to staff in November and has been seen by AAP, more than 70% of the 39 respondents had overwhelmingly negative word associations with working at FA. Staff were shown a word cloud that summed up their responses, and among the terms used to describe working FA were adjectives such as hierarchical, bureaucratic and egotistical. It also highlighted a toxic, chaotic, grueling and unprofessional culture. Further feedback seen by AAP shows staff indicated that there was a perceived favouritism within the organisation and that FA was a workplace with low psychological safety and trust. Additional concerns relayed by staff indicated that there were meetings about meetings, that decisions were made on opinion, not evidence, and there was an avoidance culture. Workers also raised the issue of a divide between staff in Sydney and Melbourne. FA said in a statement that it had taken staff concerns on board and was working to build positive workplace behaviours under Kugler. In 2025, Football Australia engaged Wing Maven to examine the culture and performance standards across the commercial, marketing, communications, digital and events functions, an FA spokesperson said. The findings and recommendations have informed organisational changes which have commenced and will continue as part of our organisational restructure. Improving culture standards was a key criteria in our search for a new CEO. The appointment of Mark Kugler, who has proven track record in building high-performance, values-driven cultures, reflects our commitment to strengthening and sustaining positive workplace behaviours. And the article was from ABC News with AAP, Football Australia heading for internal changes as staff review reveals toxic, chaotic and negative culture. And now a quick look at some of our weather tomorrow. Perth is expecting an overnight low of 10 and a top of 25. In Adelaide, the temperature will drop to 10 tonight and reach 19 tomorrow. A low of 19 in Melbourne and a maximum of 18 with 50% chance of rain. Hobart will be 10 tonight and will be up to 14 tomorrow. In Canberra, 8 will be the minimum with a top of... 8 will be the minimum... In Canberra, 8 will be the minimum with a top of 16 and 15 to 35 millimetres of rain expected. Sydney is expecting a low of 17 and a high of 23. For Brisbane, an overnight low of 18 and an expected top of 24. And Darwin getting down to 22 tonight, up to 32 tomorrow. You can definitely sense that winter is pretty much among us. You've been listening to the National News Hour. My name is Harrison Rock, reading today with Cal Kuzanowski. Join us at the same time tomorrow on Vision Australia Radio, VA Radio Digital, or online at varadio.org for the latest news from Australia's most trusted news organisations. We hope you can stick with the crew tomorrow. Stay tuned for the conversation. Thank you so much for your company.

0: Got itchy feet and you would like to travel but can't get away? 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
6: 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I'm Matt Bell. Thanks for joining me. We start off with the article titled, Australia Needs Thousands More Curbside EV Chargers. Here's how to roll them out fast and fairly. It's authored by Bjorn Sturmberg from the University of New South Wales, Sydney. Electric vehicles, EVs, are no longer a niche technology. Australians are buying them in growing numbers as petrol prices bite and the federal government continues its tax exemption until 2029. The challenge now is to build the supporting charging infrastructure. Fast and ultra-fast chargers, which recharge a typical EV in 10 to 15 minutes, have proven to be commercially attractive, with the number of these chargers growing by 22% in 2025. This is because drivers will pay a premium to recharge quickly while travelling. But they aren't appropriate for everyday use. They're too expensive and place stress on EV batteries and the grid. They also risk aggravating metro-regional divisions, with regional communities hosting infrastructure that serves the needs of city travellers and not locals. So what's the answer? Our new research crunched the data from the 27,000 curbside charging sessions and made it public in an effort to find out. A curbside revolution. For EVs to truly go mainstream, Australia needs more public curbside chargers. These can be microwave-sized boxes mounted to power poles or slightly larger boxes fixed to the curb. These offer affordable, reliable, and convenient recharging in 2 to 8 hours, depending on the charger and the vehicle. They are needed for apartment residents and renters without access to private off-street charging, as well as EV drivers who need to charge between trips. While the need for more curbside chargers is widely agreed, there is fierce debate about who should deploy them. Electricity distribution companies are lobbying to do so. They would add the cost to all consumer electricity bills. Private operators oppose this because they want to protect their market share. The federal government is proposing this way forward: $40 million in taxpayer funding, electricity distributor funding through consumer bills, and private investment. This proposal would allow private investors to cherry-pick sites that are expected to be profitable, such as where EV uptake is already high and many residents live in apartments. Other curbside charging sites would be developed by electricity distribution companies. In the scramble for position, one question risks being overlooked. What serves the public interest best? What we need to do. Our new research addresses this question with three guiding principles and open access data and analysis. It finds curbside charging must be delivered in a way that is fast, fair, and adaptable into the future. Rapid EV adoption brings associated advantages in terms of pollution, health, fuel security, and economic benefits. A fair uptake of curbside charging would see all members of society share in its benefits, not just the predominantly wealthy recipients of the federal government's current fringe benefits tax, FBT, subsidies. Australia's 20 million domestic cars, and almost all heavier vehicles, will eventually be electric, so we need to prepare for this. And we need to avoid the kind of hiccups Australia experienced when the grid wasn't ready for millions of rooftop solar systems. Curbside charging is profitable. Our research team at the University of New South Wales, in partnership with Waverley, Woollahra and Randwick Councils in New South Wales, has processed and made public data from 27,000 curbside charging sessions. Our most significant finding is that some curbside charging sites are quite profitable, but there are not enough of them, and they are not profitable enough to make curbside networks commercially profitable overall. This level of profitability is consistent with curbside charging being public infrastructure, providing an essential service at affordable rates. What about current proposals? We analysed the federal proposal, which would let private investors choose the most attractive sites, while the rest were developed through electricity distribution companies. We found there was a risk this would increase long-term costs for electricity customers. This is because profitable sites would not cross-subsidise unprofitable, but still important, sites. And this might outweigh the benefit of having private investment cover some of the costs otherwise carried by taxpayers and electricity customers. On the other hand, a proposal that distribution companies should recover the cost of charging hardware from electricity customers and not charge EV drivers for access is, we believe, too generous. It places an unfair burden on all electricity customers. A better way. There are other approaches that might be more fair. For example, distributors could use a combination of taxpayer subsidies and charging EV drivers a modest fee for use. This would only be feasible if their charger networks included profitable sites. In general, it is fairer to get funding from the broad and progressive tax system than from all customers' electricity bills, especially because electricity distribution companies are split between city and country areas. One way to deliver fast and fair deployments is to involve local councils. Their role has been largely overlooked in federal and distributor proposals, but their insights are invaluable for selecting sites that will be well used, and their planning expertise is fundamental to creating high-quality charging sites.

charging expansion across EV drivers, taxpayers, and electricity customers is a challenge for governments and regulators. They must focus on delivering public benefit that makes the EV transition fast, fair, and adaptable. That was the article, Australia Needs Thousands More Curbside EV Chargers. Here's how to roll them out fast and fairly. Author by Bjorn Stumberg. Our next article is titled 27% of Australian students now have an adjustment for disability at school. Why are we seeing this growth? It's authored by Professor Linda J. Graham and Kalula Killingley, both from the Queensland University of Technology. New data shows 27.2% of Australian students are receiving an adjustment for disability at school. This is up from 25.7% in 2024 and 18% in 2015. An educational adjustment helps students participate on the same basis as their peers without a disability. Adjustments can include a wide range of measures, such as allowing rest breaks or noise-cancelling headphones. It could also include extra support staff or tools such as voice-to-text software. This comes as the federal budget included a $463 million compliance crackdown on how disability funding is allocated to schools to ensure support is targeted based on need. But this is unlikely to work, because the real problem lies in the design of the model itself. How does disability funding work in schools? All schools receive a base amount of funding for each student. There are extra loadings based on school size and location, and whether students are Indigenous, come from disadvantaged backgrounds, have low levels of English, or disability. The disability funding then has different levels, depending on the types and frequency of adjustments needed. In 2018, Australia introduced a new disability funding allocation method, based on a national reporting system. Schools report the number of students who need adjustments to participate in education and the types of adjustments being provided. There are four levels of adjustment. 1. Quality differentiated teaching practice. Teachers use everyday strategies to help everyone learn in different ways. Examples include visual schedules or breaking tasks into steps. 2. Supplementary adjustments. Extra support is added when a student needs more help than usual to join in or learn. Examples include changed test conditions or short-term small group programs. 3. Substantial adjustments. Regular, personalised support is provided because a student often faces learning barriers. Examples include major curriculum changes across several subjects. And 4. Extensive adjustments. Intensive, ongoing support is needed throughout most of the school day. Examples include continuous one-to-one help or specialised health or personal care support. Why do we have the current model? Previous models for disability funding in schools required a medical diagnosis within a narrow range of disability categories. There were also differences between states. For example, some did not include autism or speech language impairment. None included attention deficit hyperactivity disorder, ADHD. This created a perverse incentive for existing diagnoses to be changed or supplemented by additional diagnoses. For example, swapping ADHD to autism, so a student who needed support would qualify for funding. This approach was also inequitable, as highly educated, wealthier parents have more capacity to secure a diagnosis for their child through private assessments. What is the current approach? The current model seeks to address these issues by adopting the same broad, inclusive definition of disability as used in the Disability Discrimination Act.

0: it allocates funding on the basis of observed need, irrespective of disability type. Students' educational needs are determined by educational professionals, not doctors, and substantiated with evidence of the adjustments provided over a 10-week period. Students or their families do not personally receive funds. The disability loading gets added to overall government funding to approved authorities, which include independent schools, Catholic dioceses, and state education departments. But this new model has flaws of its own. This has become more evident over time and is reflected in uneven patterns of growth. Which numbers are growing? We have seen a large increase in students receiving adjustments over the past 11 years. But this increase differs by the level of adjustment. The percentage of students with disability whose needs are being met through basic classroom teaching, level 1, has gone from 5.5% to 7.4%, an increase of 35%. Students receiving supplementary adjustments, level 2, went from 8.2% to 11.7%, an increase of 43%. However, the greatest increases have been in substantial and extensive adjustments, levels 3 and 4, which have risen by factors of 86% and 87% respectively. Why are we seeing this growth? Further research is needed to unpick exactly why these increases are occurring. But there is likely to be a range of factors. For example, growth appears to accelerate from 2020, and it is well known COVID-19 lockdowns impacted young children's readiness for school and mental health and well-being. Various state education departments have also aligned their disability funding models to the national model at different points in time. For example, Queensland only changed to the national model in 2023, potentially contributing to the later uptick. Another potential explanation for the overall pattern of increase is the disability loadings themselves. The first level attracts no additional funding and is not evaluated for quality or accessibility. Schools are then allocated about $6,000 additional funding for each student receiving supplementary adjustments, level 2, $21,000 for substantial adjustments, level 3, and $45,000 for extensive adjustments, the highest level. Why does this matter? The new needs-based model was inspired by a tiered prevention and intervention framework first developed in public health. This framework relies on the idea that basic healthcare should be high quality and accessible to all. This thinking is important when it comes to students with disability. If basic classroom teaching is not accessible to these students, then they will need more adjustments. This is not a surprise. The patterns emerging are no surprise to researchers who warned of this possibility some years ago. There is no incentive for schools to meet children's needs through accessible, quality, universal teaching. In fact, there's a perverse incentive not to. Meeting children's needs at level 1 currently means foregoing the additional funds that could be gained by providing adjustments later. The government's bid to increase compliance in disability funding does not adequately address this flaw. What needs to change? In the health system, we reserve hospital places for those who really need them. If too many people are arriving at emergency departments, it is a sign other levels of the system are not working as they should. Increases in the proportions of students receiving supplementary, substantial, and extensive adjustments should likewise prompt scrutiny of the first level of support we are providing. The current system turns basic practices, like providing extra time and accessible materials, into adjustments children must wait to receive, even though these can benefit all learners. The emphasis on making adjustments, rather than designing for accessibility from the outset, is what needs to change. this will require critical evaluation and redesign of the model itself. And funding will be needed to evaluate and improve the quality and accessibility of everyday classroom teaching. That was the article, 27% of Australian students now have an adjustment for disability at school. Why are we seeing this growth? Authored by Professor Linda J. Graham and Kalula Killingley. On Vision Australia Radio, you're listening to selected readings from the website, theconversation.com. Our next article is titled, To Avoid Future Road, Rail and Renewable Blowouts Costing Billions, Australia Needs These Three Big Fixes. It's authored by Dominic D. Ahiaga-Dagbui from Deakin University. Australia has a remarkably poor record of delivering mega projects on time and on budget. It is a predictable outcome of a broken system. Earlier this year, consultants Deloitte found the cost of 13 publicly funded road, rail, and energy projects had blown out by $130 billion more than their initial estimates. Snowy Hydro 2.0, a renewable energy scheme initially costed at $2 billion, was meant to be completed by 2021. Instead, it's still under construction, and some reports have its cost rising to $22 billion, 11 times the initial estimate. There are many similar examples. Inland Rail's cost also jumping nearly tenfold, from $4.7 billion to $45 billion. Melbourne's North East Link Road Tunnels project more than doubling in cost, from $10 billion to $26 billion. Melbourne Suburban Rail Loop rising to more than $96 billion, also almost double its original price tag. And Brisbane's $19 billion Cross River Rail, originally announced at $5.4 billion. When I shared these Australian examples in Brussels while previewing our new book chapter in Governance for Major Projects, colleagues from other countries laughed in disbelief at the scale of the cost blowouts. One asked if I was joking. Here's what we get wrong and how that could change. How Australia approves projects the wrong way around. Every major project that goes over time and budget will have specific causes to point to, from tunnelling problems to supply chain disruptions. However, in Australia, the same structural problems keep repeating. Announcing projects without a credible business case. A 2020 Grattan Institute report found prematurely announced projects suffered an average 35% cost overrun. Melbourne's $96 billion suburban rail loop is a classic example. When it was announced for $50 billion in 2018, there was no business case, and no independent assessment. Lack of independent scrutiny, with the power to pause projects. Within a highly politicised project appraisal system, assumptions about cost versus benefit are rarely subjected to rigorous independent scrutiny. Infrastructure Australia is meant to be the federal government's independent infrastructure advisor. In its 2016 evaluation of the business case of the 1,600-kilometre inland rail freight line from Melbourne to Brisbane, Infrastructure Australia said, quote, it would prefer if the proponent could present a more complete, transparent and objective assessment of the options considered, with greater detail of the relative costs and benefits of alternative options. Yet it still endorsed the project anyway. Inland Rail began construction in 2018 under the Morrison government, before its route had even been finalised. Its northern half from central New South Wales to Queensland has just been axed due to predictable cost blowouts. Transparency is treated as discretionary. In Australia, much of the advice informing ministers' decisions about multi-billion-dollar projects remain hidden from the public. In February, the federal government released its business case for pushing ahead with a proposed $93 billion high-speed rail project. Yet dozens of pages of the business case are blacked out, with heavy redactions. How Norway turned cost blowouts into savings. International research has shown cost overruns on big infrastructure projects are more common than not. In the 1980s and 1990s, most projects in Norway were experiencing significant overruns. So, in 2000, Norway introduced mandatory external quality assurance for all projects estimated to cost more than 1 billion Norwegian kroner, about 150 million Australian dollars. This happens at two stages: concept selection and cost validation, before funding approval. Before its quality assurance process was introduced, a 2015 study found 72% of Norway's large road projects experienced cost overruns. Afterwards, that fell to 27%. A 2024 paper looking more broadly at 96 Norwegian government projects found just 25% of those projects had cost overruns. The average project was delivered 4.4% below budget. The UK is learning from costly lessons. The Australian government has rightly pointed to the United Kingdom's expensive and mismanaged High Speed Rail 2 as a lesson in what not to do. But a year ago, the UK began to strengthen oversight for major projects by creating the National Infrastructure and Service Transformation Authority, a single body to oversee infrastructure planning, prioritisation, and delivery. Three key changes needed in Australia. Norway and the UK both acknowledged their systems were causing too many expensive publicly funded failures and made changes. Here's where Australia could start. 1. Do things in the right order. Mandatory independent assurance, modelled on Norway's system, should be a legal prerequisite before any announcement. Premature announcements cripple an evidence-based appraisal process. Cost estimates should also be independently validated before ministerial approval. 2. Set up an independent project authority with real power. Infrastructure Australia was created as an independent advisory body back in 2008 under Labor. It was championed by now Prime Minister Anthony Albanese as a way to stamp out the pork barrelling. Yet even today, Infrastructure Australia has no real power to compel, reject, or delay risky projects. Australia needs a truly independent statutory authority with real power to oversee major projects. This would require the major political parties to surrender something they prize, being able to announce projects before the proper appraisal has been done. And 3, make transparency the law, not the exception. Full public disclosure of cost and benefit estimates should be a legal requirement before projects can get financial commitment. Norway publishes its project appraisals in full as part of its mandatory reporting requirements. The argument that Australia cannot do the same is not a practical objection. It's a political one. That was the article, To Avoid Future Road, Rail and Renewable Blowouts Costing Billions, Australia Needs These Three Fixes, authored by Dominic D. Ahaga Doug Bui. And that also concludes our readings from the website, theconversation.com, for now. This program is produced in our LA studios and can be heard regularly at this time on Vision Australia Radio, on VA Radio on digital, and online at varadio.org. I'm Matt Bell, and thanks for keeping me company for this edition of The Conversation.
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0: 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I'm Nini Davies, and reading with me today is Helen Rice. Today's program includes items on Department of Parliamentary Services, Steroid Olympic, and San Diego Shooter.
1: Beginning with an article by Tom Ravlik. This department is not scrutinised holistically, yet it's integral to our most powerful institution. Senate estimates begin today and are set to occupy the attention of political pundits over the next fortnight. Senators will have their resident Instagram jockeys cut up clips of their more excitable moments, and media outlets will pick off the sillier and more unusual exchanges for giggles over coffee. One of these moments occurred earlier this year when Liberal Senator Jane Hume drew the attention of a senior executive from the Department of Parliamentary Services, the DPS, to the fact that the men's change rooms in the Parliament House gym didn't have condoms for sale, whereas the female change rooms did. Hume's quizzing of a hapless DPS executive was seen by all and sundry, with the DPS responding to a question on notice and the Victorian Senator's thespian efforts that day resulting in condoms being made available for sale in an area accessible to everyone. But while these moments constitute some disposable entertainment for adults with the attention span of a Sesame Street viewer, they should also be provoking taxpayers to wonder what is not being asked about when a department like the DPS has its senior executives appear before the Senate. The DPS is a key parliamentary department that deals with every element of how Parliament House functions, from the provision of security, to catering services, to the maintenance of the grounds and the building, to the library and research services, to broadcasting and the information and technology division. It is a vast empire of sorts under the remit of DPS Secretary Yala Hinchcliffe, who will be fronting estimates soon to explain how the building is being run and how it will expend the $256.6 million budget it scored in the 2026-27 federal budget. Let's contrast that with the $33 million for the Department of the House of Representatives, the $29.1 million for the Department of the Senate, and the $9.6 million for the Parliamentary Budget Office. But despite this level of funding and the breadth of its work in Australia's most important institution, the DPS does not get anywhere near the amount of scrutiny it ought to during Senate estimates. And there is no shortage of pressing issues that senators could be pressing it on. For example, a topic of note for the DPS has been queries about staff work conditions in Parliament House, often a subject of controversy, and staff fears that their emails may be being watched by superiors if they are suspected of leaking material. In a recent response to a question on notice, the DPS confirmed that, yes, people were being monitored, but for different purposes. Some people at the senior executive services level were monitored during the latter part of 2024 because DPS wanted to reassure itself that there were no senior executives sending emails or documents to a private email or leaking to pesky journalists wanting to scribble away about the affairs of DPS. Other examples of monitoring were short-term and related to specific code of conduct and public sector values breaches with which the department was grappling. Then there was the debate over parliamentary privilege and whether it was breached during an internal investigation into how a controversial payment of an incentive to retire was organised for a previous senior DPS executive. A core issue in this context is whether third parties permitted access to Parliament House data as a part of an investigation breached parliamentary privilege. This issue chewed up time across two public hearings in October and November 2025 to the point where other issues related to the DPS workplace were set aside, such as those raised by Coalition Senator James McGrath via a social media campaign to hear from DPS employees in confidence for feedback on cultural issues within the department. Current and former DPS staffers have told Crikey that they were disappointed with the inability of McGrath to prosecute those issues at the time. There is limited time for the DPS to be interrogated on such matters before Senate estimates. When senators are unable to ask the questions directly, or when the details are not at the fingertips of the bureaucrat, questions are later answered on notice. At times, these only open up further questions, such as in the saga of the $20,000 bespoke desk, which became a fruitful pastime for Senator Hume. Senators are persistently running up against a clock during these three estimates periods in a year, and it is impossible to do a proper deep dive into all areas of operations. But there are several steps we could take to improve the way the department is scrutinised. First, we could remove the Freedom of Information exemption that the DPS has had since 2013. Anthony Albanese introduced legislation during the Rudd-Gillard-Rudd era that exempted the department from such scrutiny. The exemption was meant to be interim, but here we are, 16 years later. Second, the sheer size of DPS warrants a full-day oversight hearing of the department once a year, in addition to the three periods of Senate estimates. This would allow for a systematic review of the department by the Finance and Public Administration References Committee rather than a hodgepodge that Senate estimates turns into when an issue that might be of limited consequence gets a life all of its own. A day-long oversight hearing should also be done under normal committee rules, so in-camera evidence can be taken if required. Evidence during Senate estimates must be taken in public, and where such evidence concerns staffing matters, then an option to take certain evidence in camera ought to be available. Finally, the Senate should reflect upon the motion from Senator Jane Hume to have a broader look at aspects of managing IT and data within DPS. This inquiry is essential, given that the management of information gets more interesting as technology develops over time. Taxpayers deserve to know how the department at the centre of our democratic institution manages and intends to manage a constantly evolving potpourri of technologies, while at the same time ensuring parliamentary conventions and rules, such as privilege, remain sacrosanct. That was an article by Tom Ravlich. This department is not scrutinised holistically, yet it's integral to our most powerful institution.
0: This article is titled Welcome to the Steroids Olympics, aka the Enhanced Games. Is it bad? Is it doomed? By Jason Murphy. The so-called Steroid Olympics, a privately owned sports competition where doping is allowed, even encouraged, is starting today in Las Vegas. It's called the Enhanced Games and, like a circus, it is promising us never-before-seen feats. Before the first swimmer dives into the specially constructed four-lane pool in a casino parking lot, there are two questions to ask. One, is this bad? Two, is it doomed? Is this bad? Obviously, yes, overall, but what's interesting is thinking about the exceptions. As one of the arguments in favour of the enhanced game goes, morally, the doping won't be as bad as the drug taking in competitions where it is banned, as doing so is unfair and ruins sport, etc. So the enhanced games may be a fairer event than, say, the 1980 Olympics. If I were a judge hearing the case against the enhanced games, I'll say that where doping is transparent, one of the arguments against it falls away. The prosecution is left with a more indirect case to make, harm to society. Let's start by looking at the athletes. They could be harmed, but if they are adults, this is probably fine. Every sport carries risk, including Olympic sports. Skiing destroys knees, rugby delivers relentless concussions, luge an astonishing death rate. Now, there's a different feeling we get thinking about bone trauma incurred by a skier slipping on ice versus heart damage incurred by injecting peptides, but I'm not sure that maps onto a logical difference. As a judge, I'm unconvinced of the merit of an argument on risk. Does it increase pressure on young athletes to dope? This is the big reason the enhanced games are a force of evil. It normalizes doping, even advertises it. But you could ask if it's any worse than the effect of the movies on normal people. The physique people see in Hollywood are entirely artificial. Sean Connery competed in Mr. Universe back in the 1950s and had as much muscle packed on as an actor portraying a suburban dad would have now. Six-pack inflation is real. Steroid use almost tripled between 2001 and 2019 in Australia, and other hormone treatments have boomed too. I was at a burger shop the other day with my kids, and two men at the next table were loudly discussing their testosterone dosages. Bodybuilding is a similar case to movies. Participants in many competitions are not drug tested, making it a showcase for steroid use. I don't like bodybuilding as a spectacle, but I'm not sure I would advocate for banning it. So that provides precedent for letting the enhanced games run, even if it is corrosive to society. Is it doomed? This is a small event. It raises million in capital, starting with the goal of having thousands of participants competing in 2024. Now it is 2026, and they have 40 athletes in just three Olympic disciplines, swimming, track and weightlifting, plus something they call strongman. The enhanced games began by promising the tumbling of world records. Now there's more talk about helping retired athletes beat their personal bests. It has certainly not yet installed itself as a cultural phenomenon. It will be available to watch on YouTube, Rumble, Twitch, and Kick, which is a sorry state of affairs, suggesting mainstream media see it as poison. TikTok is the only active social media channel for the enhanced games, where it has a meager 150,000 subscribers. Its Instagram feed has had no new posts for a long time. Aussie swimmer James Magnussen, who won an Olympic silver in 2012, has been juicing up for the enhanced games and looks enormous. It is unclear if he will impress anyone with his actual times, though. Of course, the inaugural version of any event can be small, it doesn't matter. So as long as you get a second version, what will determine whether the enhanced games ever have a second event? The proof will be in the pool. If they don't set any world records, yikes, it will be a massive fizzer. Who wants to watch mediocrity? Which raises a big integrity question about the timekeeping. A world record by a thousandth of a second will put the enhanced game on the front page. No world records? That dooms the game to irrelevance and sacrifices the millions invested. So how can you truly trust what they say is happening? I would love to take a measuring tape to the new swimming pool and ensure it's FINA compliant, a full 50 metres. The incentives to shorten it are strong. Ultimately, the audience will decide if we like this and want more. I'm revulsed by it, but if I admit it, that's not the only feeling I get. There's a certain amount of intrigue too. And that article was titled, Welcome to the Steroid Olympics, aka the Enhanced Games. Is it bad? Is it doomed? By Jason Murphy. On Vision Australia Radio, you're listening to Crikey with selected readings from the website crikey.com.au.
1: This article's by Shakira Hussain. The Christchurch Effect, San Diego Shooter's Manifesto proves the ideological fluidity of modern terrorism. Warning, this article contains mention of graphic scenes and suicide. Amin Abdullah, known to his friends and family as Brian Climax, was so committed to his responsibilities as a security guard at the Islamic Center of San Diego that his daughter says he hated taking a lunch break in case he missed a threat. The chaplain of the Islamic Center's school told the Washington Post that this dedication to duty was Abdullah's response to the 2019 Christchurch attack in which 51 Muslims were murdered by an Australian terrorist. Abdullah is now credited with saving more than 100 children, their teachers and other staff, when two armed teenagers dressed in combat fatigues targeted the Islamic Center last week. He exchanged gunfire with the attackers and radioed the teachers, warning them to send the complex into lockdown. The teenagers killed Abdullah and two other adult men outside the complex, but when they entered the building itself, they found only empty rooms. While the Christchurch attack motivated Amin Abdullah to stand guard over his community, it also seems to have inspired the two teenage gunmen to imitate the crime. The title of their 75-page manifesto proclaims them as the sons of the Australian terrorist, and like their supposed father, they self-identified as eco-fascists and crusaders intent on inciting a race war. They mimicked the Australian terrorist's technique as well as his language, adorning their weapons with racist slogans and live-streaming their crime. The Australian terrorist presumably thought he would die during his attack, which he did not, but his San Diego imitators made sure of their own deaths by live-streaming their suicides. Their crime was designed to elevate them to the ranks of the saints, far-right perpetrators of mass killings, and encourage others to follow their example, just as they had followed the example of their father, and just as he in turn had followed the example of the perpetrator of the 2011 Norway attack that claimed 77 lives in Oslo and Utøya. The term Christchurch effect has taken on two diametrically opposed meanings. The first is strongly associated with then New Zealand Prime Minister Jacinda Ardern and refers to acts of solidarity and healing undertaken in the wake of a traumatic crime. But it has also come to refer to the wave of far-right mass killings committed by self-anointed saints seeking to imitate the Australian terrorist. San Diego has just experienced both versions of the Christchurch effect in Amin Abdullah's courage and his killer's hateful crime. The Australian terrorist responsible for the Christchurch attack is the star of the San Diego Manifesto, but he is not the only Australian mentioned. Ninth on their list of heroes, below the Christchurch terrorist and Adolf Hitler, and just above the teenagers responsible for the Columbine High School massacre, are the shooters, though it only mentions one, who were maybe responsible for the Bondi Shanaka massacre. It states maybe only because it supposes the possibility that Bondi was a false flag attack. The FBI agent investigating the San Diego attack noted that the teenage offenders didn't discriminate on who they hated. Their loathing for LGBTQIA+ and Jewish people was visceral. Black people and women were also high on their list of enemies, as were left-wing race traitors and conservative failures. Donald Trump does not escape their ire. Was he ever really our guy? Probably not. While the San Diego shooters' admiration for their Muslim terrorist counterparts is out of the ordinary, even though they still believe that Muslims must be exterminated, the free-floating nature of their bigotry is not. Other crimes in which the perpetrator claimed to have been inspired by the Christchurch attack include attacks on a synagogue in Poway, California, a Walmart in El Paso, Texas, an African-American grocery store in Buffalo, New York, and LGBTQ bars in Bratislava, Slovakia, and Colorado Springs in the United States. Jews and Muslims are often interchangeable targets in such attacks, as seen in the attack in Halle, Germany, in which the perpetrator targeted a kebab shop only after failing to gain entry to a nearby synagogue. The attempted bombing of a 26 January rally in Perth also fits this pattern of far-right accelerationist attacks. The contagion effect of mass killings crosses ideological as well as geographic borders, with Islamist and far-right terrorists motivated by and mimicking each other's crimes, as seen in the global wave of vehicular and stabbing terrorist attacks. It therefore makes little sense to address various forms of racism in isolation rather than as part of a general anti-racism strategy. Yet combating anti-Semitism and Islamophobia is treated as a zero-sum game in which the resources provided for the protection of one community are seen as coming at the expense of the other. The most recent federal budget saw funding for the Australian Human Rights Commission slashed by 30%, while $600 million was allocated to Jewish organisations such as the Executive Council of Australian Jewry in response to the Bondi Shanaka attack. But a nation that is yet to grapple with the 2019 attack by one of its citizens on the masjids in Christchurch is ill-equipped to understand the events in Bondi in 2025. The Christchurch attack seemed like it could be a turning point in the struggle against the far right, with politicians and tech companies committing to the call to eliminate violent extremist content online. Instead, it has proved to be a turning point for the proliferation of such attacks. Hate speech is highly profitable in the attention economy, and content moderation is too expensive, particularly when the most powerful figures in the tech sector are themselves perpetrators of such hate. Reading the twisted manifesto of the San Diego murderers, I did not view their snuff movie, has felt like staring into the abyss. Yet I cling to the evidence of the other Christchurch effect. People like Amin Abdullah in San Diego and Ahmed Al-Ahmed in Bondi, who combat such hate through actions ranging from everyday compassion to extraordinary courage. Such people are always to be found in the wake of every hate crime, every terrorist attack. Hate crimes demand to be treated as a public health emergency, and it is in our power to provide the remedy. That was an article by Shakira Hussain. The Christchurch Effect, San Diego Shooter's Manifesto, proves the ideological fluidity of modern terrorism. If this or any of the articles from today's program causes you or anyone you know distress, call 1-800-RESPECT, that's 1-800-737-732, or Lifeline on 131114.
0: This next article is titled, "Defence Keeps Misleading Governments. Only a Royal Commission Will Sort It Out," by Bernard Keane. Defence misled governments over the problems with the plan to extend the life of the Collins-class submarines. It's part of a long pattern, and there's only one solution. How many more times do politicians have to find out that the Department of Defence routinely misleads them, substitutes its own terrible judgment for ministerial control, and makes the most basic errors before they take action to clean the place out? As anticipated, last week's government decision to dramatically reduce the scope and double the price of the Life of Type Extension Lot program for the Collins-class submarines was announced to distract from yet another hugely embarrassing review of the defence by the Auditor General. The latest audit, released on Friday, details how badly off the rails the Lot program went before defence begged the government to effectively put it out of its misery in March. The story, for once, is relatively simple. Defence knew for years that delays in identifying the replacements for the Collins-class vessels meant the latter would need to have their lives extended. When the Turnbull government ended the dithering and announced the programme to build attack-class vessels with France Naval Group, Defence made a fateful decision. It would transfer some of the risks of the new equipment needed for the attack class by putting it into the refitted Collins-class vessels as part of the Lot process. That is, the Lot program would no longer just be about extending the life of the Collins subs, it would be about effectively trialling the new equipment that would go into the attack class. There were two risks with this. One, that if the attack class didn't proceed, the risks associated with the Lot would have been dramatically increased for no benefit. And two, aging boats like the Collins's might not have been able to handle the new equipment without a huge array of additional expenditure, or it couldn't be installed within the two-year full-cycle docking timeframe intended for the implementation of the Lot. But Defence kept the Turnbull and Morrison governments in the dark about those risks, as the Auditor General notes. Defence did not provide government with a balanced assessment of both the risks and opportunities associated with the proposed approach, or provide alternative options, delivery strategies to extend the life of the Collins-class submarines as required. Given that the government switched to AUKUS and ditched the attack class, policymakers in defence should have reassessed the Lot and whether it was worth cramming the new attack class gear at much greater expense. Defence and its contractor, ASC, did do a reassessment, but it was a once-over lightly job. The review confirmed that replacing key systems remained the preferred approach, but did not examine alternative delivery options or fully assess the risks associated with integrating new equipment and technologies into the Collins-class submarines. Indeed, the people working on LOT in defence hadn't even been told that replacement options for the tech class were being examined in early 2021. So they kept on making decisions on the assumptions their tech class was a goer. And did Defence tell either the Morrison or Albanese government that the switch to AUKUS now meant LOT was a whole lot more expensive and risky for no reason? No fear. Defence did not advise government of the likely implications for the LOT project arising from the extent of the interdependencies and shared design risk. When their tech class program was cancelled, this resulted in the loss of anticipated design, manufacture, testing, operations and in-service support efficiencies and contributed to the realisation of significant risks in the LOT project. Defence only got around to admitting the problem to government in October last year, long after the Albanese government had sent American sub-expert Gloria Valdez in to dissect what was happening with the LOT. That was a prelude to the department going to government in March and suggesting the whole LOT approach would be ditched in favour of a far smaller, in scale, not price, servicing of the Collin-class boats. This is yet another of half a dozen examples in recent years in which Defence has failed to give governments and ministers the full story about major projects, including the Thales munitions factory scandal in which Morrison government ministers were actively misled by Defence, and the acquisition of the Hawkeye light infantry vehicle in which ministers in the Rudd and Gillard governments were misled and prime ministerial directions actively defied. But the misleading doesn't have to be outright deception of ministers, as was the case with Thales. Failing to give ministers the full story, and in particular failing to explain major risks and offer alternative approaches, is itself a form of misleading. Ministers and their staff can't, by osmosis, extract such information from defence. They rely on bureaucrats to volunteer it. But Defence now has a long, consistent history of hiding inconvenient information from ministers, bureaucrats consistently misleading ministers and never being held to account, billions wasted as a result, major defence projects delayed for years, leaving Australia's defence undergunned. It should be the biggest story in Canberra. The changes to negative gearing and the capital gains tax that most of the mainstream media are currently wetting themselves over are worth $3.5 billion over the forward estimates. The LOT extension is going to cost $11 billion rather than the $5 billion originally forecast, and there's no way it will come in on budget. But only defence specialists like Andrew Green and Ben Packham in the mainstream media get it. The Department of Defence isn't merely incompetent and venal, it actively resists control by the people democratically elected to oversee it, and it misleads them if it believes it serves its interests. It is a broken department that simply cannot be relied upon to exercise sound judgment. Time and again, its profound flaws have been revealed by the Australian National Audit Office, the one agency that has the power to interrogate those flaws, a power that Defence bitterly contests. The scathing report just keep mounting up, and nothing ever changes, no matter how often Defence agrees with the Auditor General's recommendation for reform. Stronger medicine is needed. When a major institute breaks down, as Defence so clearly has, only a Royal Commission with the power to aggressively pursue those responsible for the breakdown, no matter where they now are, can provide a remedy. Defence needs a clean out to its very core. And that article was titled, Defence Keeps Misleading Governments. Only a Royal Commission Will Sort It Out, by Bernard Keane. And that completes our readings from the website crikey.com.au. I'm Nini Davies, and reading with me was Helen Rice. I operated the panel and we were your editors. This program is produced in our Adelaide studios and can be heard regularly at this time on Vision Australia Radio, VA Radio Digital, and online at varadio.org.

0: Good evening, Nicholas Hines with ABC News. Former AFL champion and tireless campaigner Neil Danaher will be honoured at a state funeral following his death, aged 65. Ethan Seidemann reports.
1: Danaher has died after a 13-year battle with motor neurone disease, during which he also dedicated himself to raising awareness and funds in search of a cure. John Fryers from the Melbourne fan club, The Demon Army, says Danaher's advocacy reflects his time as a selfless player and coach.
2: I just think of him as a person that puts everybody else first, and what he has done over the years for MND. And it's not about Neil, it's about the cause.
1: Victorian Premier Jacinta Allen says he was a great Australian.
3: And offered to Jan and the family the services of a state funeral to honour the incredible commitment and legacy of Neil Danaher, and the family have accepted.
1: Neil Danaher is survived by his wife Jan, their four children and multiple grandchildren.
0: City Power is working to restore electricity supply to thousands of people across Melbourne after a burst water main flooded a substation in the CBD this afternoon. About 10,000 properties were offline at the height of the outages, with traffic lights also out at several major intersections. City Power says crews are at the substation working to remove the water and assess the damage. The Victorian government won't take part in a national gun buyback scheme after it ruled out implementing a cap on firearms. James Oton explains.
4: The Victorian government will implement all but one recommendation from former Victoria Police Chief Commissioner Ken Lay, who reviewed firearm laws following the Bondi terrorist attack. He recommended a cap of four firearms for a licence holder, but the Premier, Jacinta Allen, says she's not convinced that would help, noting most firearm holders are responsible. The government says its focus is on targeting criminals and preventing them from getting a firearm through tougher laws and better intelligence sharing. The accepted recommendations include permanent bans for high-risk individuals and tougher gun trafficking penalties.
0: Victoria's Coroner's Court has heard Desi Freeman emerged from his shipping container hideout armed with a gun he'd stolen from an officer he killed 7 months earlier. Ashley Aldridge reports.
5: The court heard after hours of negotiations with Special Operations Group officers at a Tholagalong property on March 30, Freeman refused to surrender. A tactical commander then approved the deployment of gas into the container using a mechanism attached to a heavily armoured Bearcat vehicle. The court heard Freeman emerged about 2 minutes later carrying a green bag. After walking away from the vehicle, Freeman allegedly saw a second arrest team and fired a single round from a black handgun toward police. Eight officers returned fire, killing him at the scene. The details were revealed during a directions hearing this afternoon.
0: Iran says it isn't close to signing an agreement to end the US-Israeli war on the country. Here's Sara Amir.
6: The Iranian Foreign Ministry says it has the framework of an agreement with Washington in place, but nobody can say a deal between the US and Iran is imminent. Washington, on the other hand, has been suggesting talks are heading in the right direction, with US Secretary of State Marco Rubio touting an agreement could be on the horizon. Tehran says the plan currently in the works has no specific details about the management of the Strait of Hormuz, adding that it will not take tolls on the vital oil shipping route. Iran also says it's not currently taking part in any negotiations on its nuclear program.
0: Independent MP Kate Chaney says she won't rule out joining a new political party in the future, but the time isn't now. Independents Zali Steggall, Allegra Spender and Senator David Pocock say they've been discussing the prospect of forming a new progressive party to help counter the rise of One Nation. But Ms Chaney, who represents the seat of Curtin in WA, says at the moment she can deliver for her community as an independent.
7: We've seen that politicians should be very, very careful about ruling things out forever. So I won't say not ever, but I'm really focused on delivering for my community, and I think I can do that through making the laws better, through driving the national agenda.
0: And the weather across Victoria. Some showers and patchy rain across the central and western parts of the state, contracting to mainly the west this evening, with isolated thunderstorms possible over the north and west. And those isolated thunderstorms possible in the north and west tomorrow as well. Also over far east Gippsland, where possible heavy rainfall is possible. Showers tending to rain across most districts tomorrow, with light to moderate east to southeasterly winds freshening near the coast. In Melbourne, tomorrow a shower or two with a top of 18. On Wednesday, a shower or two with a top of 17. And on Friday, a possible shower. Right now in Melbourne.
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Vision Australia Radio, welcome to the Opinion Hour, where we bring you selected readings from The Age, Herald Sun and The Australian for Monday, May the 25th. Today's program includes items on immigration numbers and recent taxation changes announced in the budget. Our first article comes from the Herald Sun, page 27, and it's by Joe Hildebrand, a Herald Sun columnist, and titled, A Debate We Have to Have, But It's All in the Numbers. The immigration debate is a firestorm that is consuming Australia and one that may yet propel One Nation to be the alternative government of our country. It is without doubt a debate we have to have and one that has raged throughout our nation's history. But we also have to ask ourselves what it is we are actually arguing about. Despite the huge numbers being thrown around by various voices, the permanent migration intake in Australia is currently 185,000 a year, about the same or lower as it has been for two decades, dating back to the Howard government. This has always been the standard measure for immigration numbers, one that splits roughly 70/30% between skilled migration, the workers we need to fill gaps in the economy, and family reunion, bringing in the parents and spouses and kids of those who already live here. But in recent years, especially since the reopening of COVID border closures, the numbers being thrown around are multiple times that. Hundreds of thousands of migrants swarming our shores, taking up housing and driving up prices. This has understandably caused a great deal of concern, if not outright panic, and potentially delivered millions of voters into the arms of Pauline Hanson, who has been nothing if not consistent on the subject. But where did these huge new numbers come from? Not the country of origin, mind you, but the actual counting of all these hundreds of thousands of immigrants who previously simply didn't exist or are and are now fueling One Nation's historic rise. Drum roll, please. Yes, it was our old friends at GetUp. Believe it or not, it was the supposedly progressive activist organisation itself that introduced into the national debate the idea that we were being swamped by multiple hundreds of thousands of migrants each and every year. It all started in 2016 when GetUp spokeswoman Shen Narayanasamy introduced the new math on the ABC's flagship discussion program Q&A in an apparent effort to challenge the coalition's then border czar Jim Molan. I think there is an alternative because when you understand that we take 800,000 people a year and we have done so since Prime Minister John

permanent, 600,000 temporary, before host Tony Jones accurately predicted the fact checkers are going to be all over this one. They sure were. Narayanasamy was using a definition of immigration that no serious person ever would. The extra 600,000 ghost migrants were basically all international students and backpackers on working holiday visas. In other words, a cohort that pays billions of dollars a year to study at Australian universities, the nation's fourth biggest export after iron ore, coal and natural gas, and the fruit pickers farmers needed to get their crops to market, and all on temporary visas. At least Narayanasamy was right about one thing. That was the problem, because ever since that number has been conflated with Australia's permanent immigration intake, to the great alarm of ordinary people struggling during a cost-of-living crisis. Today, those numbers, even by the new ever-changing calculus, are actually far lower. An excellent analysis by the Australian's Tom Dusevich on the weekend notes the net migration migrant flow of 555,800 in 2023 fell to 311,000 last year. Yet he still describes it as a serial killer for Labor. So if you're contemplating the source of the threat to the ALP and the rise of One Nation on the back of wildly inflated immigration figures, look no further than GetUp, which introduced the whole new muddy metric in the first place. Meanwhile, as an added bonus, here's a COVID campaign that GetUp launched in February 2020 called, I kid you not, #IWillEatWithYou. Our doctors keep telling us that there is no risk of coronavirus transmission in Australia, but you have the power to stop fear costing people their jobs with the simple act of choosing what to have for dinner. Will you take the pledge to eat with an Asian restaurant this month and take a stand against fear? So much for standing with Dan, but at least they helped millions of Australians stand with Pauline. And that item is titled A Debate We Have to Have, But It's All in the Numbers by Joe Hildebrand. And still on page 27 of the Herald Sun, an article titled Victoria is Literally, in brackets, Burning, by Michael Trimble, an operator and co-owner of City Venue Bar 20. When I said recently that the army may be needed to help restore order in Melbourne, I knew it would sound extreme. That was deliberate. I was not literally calling for armed soldiers to be stationed outside every licensed venue. I was making a point about the trajectory that Melbourne is currently on. As someone who operates a licensed venue in Melbourne, the current wave of attacks on hospitality and nightlife is not abstract to me. These are not distant headlines. These are venues operated by my friends in our city. We see the general mood changing. We see owners wondering if they are next. We see staff asking whether it is safe to come to work. The anxiety among venue owners right now is not normal business pressure. It is fear for personal safety. The Allan government's latest announcement of reactive measures may help at the edges, but it also confirms how far from normal this situation has become. Anyone in business in this climate will welcome anything that keeps staff and customers safe. However, I cannot help feeling the deeper point is being missed. A healthy city does not need hospitality venues feeding live CCTV into police command centres just to operate safely. Law-abiding businesses should not have to become hardened surveillance points because violent criminals are this brazen. Victorians should be cautious about accepting a future in which the answer to lawlessness is simply more cameras. Ordinary people should not be pushed towards a Big Brother surveillance model because the government has failed to get violent crime under control. The point is not to blame the police. Many are exhausted, burnt out and under-resourced. The Allan government must own the crisis because it is the government in power. Admitting the scale of the problem would mean admitting Victoria is not simply dealing with a few isolated incidents that can be solved with a funding announcement and a press conference. It would mean admitting the state is failing at too many basic functions at once. Melbourne was once the cultural heart of Australia. People who once loved this city are asking themselves whether they should stick it out or leave. Victoria does not need another announcement

0: throws more money at symptoms. It needs a government willing to admit that the situation is serious. And that article on page 27 of the Herald Sun is titled "Victoria is Literally Burning" by Michael Trimble. And now we move to The Age, page 22, to an article titled "Historic Reform Needs Plain Speaking." And it's by Sean Kelly, a regular columnist, and was an advisor to Prime Ministers Julia Gillard and Kevin Rudd. Historically, in an election campaign, the main political party saved big announcements for the crunch weeks just before the vote, when the media, and so the logic goes voters, were watching. At the last election, Labour hardheads realised the fragmentation of media meant they could not count on reaching most voters within the 5 or 6 weeks of the campaign. Instead, the government announced its big bang health policies early in the year, giving them time to filter out through the hundreds of channels now available. This is a long way of saying that it is very difficult to discern exactly what is happening politically with the budget. It may be even harder to discern what is happening on its substance, but one step at a time. Despite the tenor of most reporting, the early polls would not have troubled Labour. News poll found Labour losing no votes. The Resolve political monitor in this masthead found Labour going backwards, but moving within a range it has been in since March. Yes, there is now a debate about the broader changes to capital gains tax. As this budget upset decades-old assumptions about property taxes, Labour should have been thrilled there was no immediate voter revolt. Back to Labour's election epiphany. As news of the wider budget filters out to voters, this may change. But it is hard to say because so far each side of the debate is mangling its case. The loudest outrage so far has come from the tech sector. That has the feverish feeling familiar to anyone who's ever been on a group chat in which everyone agrees with everyone else and takes each other too seriously. It is hard to avoid the sense that tech founders have dramatically overestimated how sympathetic they are as protagonists in this tax battle. Some possess the self-awareness necessary to see this, such as veteran investor Daniel Petrie. You've got your school kids in school, you've got the benefit of Medicare, you've got your degrees in Australia, you've got your family and friends, and you are leaving for a seedy tax haven because of about 10 to 15% more tax on your shares. Cool the F down and take a Valium. Recent tech founder Jamie Hall put it more gently. If it was only a matter of money and tax rates, my brothers in tech would have moved to Monaco already. As it is, we take for granted a lot of public services that need to be paid for. And how will those services be paid for? In part by raising taxes. The government has been flagging this since it came to office. The gap between the services we expect and the taxation being collected. Not that the government has made that argument much recently. In the lead-up to the budget, its focus was on the intergenerational inequity in housing. Since the budget, housing has stayed prominent, but it has been joined by arguments about inequality between those who earn income from work and those who earn income from assets. The truth is that all three are issues and they are connected. With its budget measures, the government addressed all three. That is a serious policy undertaking. And yet its shift in focus from property to broader inequities in the tax system has left the government's arguments muddy, a risk this column warned of just before the budget. And that's not the only reason. In its attempt to make the case for these broader changes, the government swerves between high-end values statements and more detailed explanations couched in technocratic language. Most voters won't grasp most of this debate, but they would be reassured by a government willing and able to explain exactly what is happening in ordinary language. Perhaps the government is wary of digging in too deep, given it is likely to make changes. The disingenuousness of the tech sector's arguments does not mean every criticism is misplaced. Small business issues in particular should worry Labour. This feels a little like Bill Shorten's franking credits proposal in 2019. As journalist Karen Middleton has pointed out, it is all too possible for unaffected people to imagine they will be caught up in such changes. It's worth recalling the government's retreat, in inverted commas, on superannuation last year. encountering a backlash to specifics, it came up with another plan that achieved the same goals. Critics, feeling that they had been heard, were satisfied. You can imagine the government doing something similar here. That would be very different from a full retreat in which Labor decided only to apply its changes to property, which would be deeply embarrassing and at odds with its philosophical arguments. Before the budget, it seemed Labor was finally going to pick a fight on a topic voters care about, housing. Labor's victory is that it will get its housing changes through without that battle, but its loss is that it needed that battle, a public demonstration of its willingness to fight for people who've felt ignored. A new Redbridge/Accent poll shows how urgent that is. It raises the real possibility of One Nation becoming the official opposition after the next election and even winning seats to push Labor into minority government. There is a race on between the parties to convince voters that they too understand things need to change. One Nation's advantage is that it can't do anything. It can make announcements without the difficulty of acting. Labor's advantage is the opposite. It can do things and persist through difficulty as a sign of its conviction. Actually changing things helps too. Labor needs to win this fight. There are no clear signs it is losing, but it could do more. In politics, showing conviction can go a long way. Voters can be convinced if they see the politician is convinced. The Prime Minister's passionate display on Saturday will help. Sharp, clear, detailed advocacy combined with moderate, principled compromise might do the rest. And that article is titled Historic Reform Needs Plain Speaking by Sean Kelly. Still on page 22 of The Age, an article titled Putin and Xi Are Building Personal and Strategic Bonds, and it's by Clinton Fernandez. Professor Clinton Fernandez is in the Future Operations Research Group at the University of NSW. His latest book is Turbulence, Australian Foreign Policy in the Trump Era. That red carpet at Beijing Capital International Airport must be worn out by now. US President Donald Trump used it during his three-day state visit to China. A few days later, Russia's President Vladimir Putin used it too, for a visit marking the 25th anniversary of a friendship and cooperation treaty between Russia and China. Both leaders received a guard of honour. The Russian president was met by Foreign Minister Wang Yi, in line with standard diplomatic protocol. Trump got a more senior welcomer, Vice President Han Zheng, who outranks the foreign minister in China. It was a subtle gesture from China's President Xi Jinping, acknowledging the rarity of a visit from the US president. The West has imposed widespread sanctions on Russia in an attempt to isolate Putin over his illegal invasion of Ukraine. They have been unsuccessful. Russia remains in control of the key ingredients of success: food, fuel, materials, and scientific and engineering talent. A procession of world leaders have made a beeline for Beijing in the past 6 months, including Emmanuel Macron of France, Mark Carney of Canada, and Keir Starmer of Britain. Putin stands out for the sheer number of meetings with Xi. The two have met regularly since Xi became president in 2013, so much so that analysts don't agree on the number. It's more than 40 and perhaps as many as 60 times. When Russia was hit with US sanctions for invading Crimea immediately after the Olympics, Xi ordered Chinese businesses not to drive a hard bargain in their negotiations with their Russian counterparts. Xi's actions helped build trust with his fellow autocrat. They're nearly the same age. Both regard the collapse of the USSR as a strategic calamity because it encouraged the US to throw its weight around the world. Both have tamed their country's oligarchs. I have a similar personality to yours, Xi once told Putin. Both believe in tough leadership. Xi has said that one reason the USSR collapsed was that, in the end, nobody was a real man. Nobody came out to resist. Trump and Xi released separate readouts but did not issue a joint statement. Putin and Xi released a joint statement nearly 10,000 words long. They agreed to jointly build a new railroad link between Zabarkalsk in Russia's far east and Manzhouli in China's Inner Mongolia region. Russia later announced it would sell 10-year government bonds denominated in Chinese yuan. No agreement was concluded on a matter of great importance to Russia, however, the planned Power of Siberia 2 pipeline, which would more than double its current gas exports to China, already the world's biggest gas importer. Unlike the Arab petrostates, which sell hydrocarbons and buy carbohydrates, Russia sells China both commodities. It will increase its agricultural exports through joint infrastructure projects, including grain terminals, food processing plants, and supply routes to China. In addition to personal chemistry and economic alignment, there is a strategic alignment between the two giants. Some aspects of their military cooperation remain classified, as neither country is transparent with its own citizens, let alone the rest of the world. However, it is clear that each country sees the other as a stable strategic rear. Russia left its border with China effectively undefended when it invaded Ukraine in February 2022. That likely wouldn't have happened in previous years. Russia has allowed China to buy some of its most advanced fighter aircraft and missile defence systems. It also seems more accepting of Chinese population flows near its Far East. Advanced Russian submarine technology can help Russia, can help China overcome a key vulnerability. Its submarines are relatively noisy, perhaps noisier than 1970s era Russian submarines. The two countries cooperate to overcome their vulnerabilities. President Xi plans to visit North Korea next week or the week after. A loose coalition called CRINK, CRINKS, may be developing. China, Russia, Iran, and North Korea. That red carpet can expect to get a lot more use before it is replaced. And that article, titled Putin and Xi Are Building Personal and Strategic Bonds, is by Clinton Fernandes. And now on page 23 of The Age, an article titled Liberals' Unlikely Pair of Saviours. And it's by George Brandis, former High Commissioner to the UK and a former Liberal Senator and Federal Attorney General. He is now a professor at ANU's National Security College. Later this week, the Liberal Party's tribes will gather in Melbourne for its Federal Council. The Liberal National Conference is usually a low-key affair. One of the biggest differences between the Liberal Party and the ALP is structural. Unlike Labour, the Liberal organisational wing does not have the power to bind the parliamentary party. A Labour conference is typically an important political event because its decisions can direct the course of governments. But for the Liberal Party, the independence of the parliamentary wing from external control is an article of faith. Liberal conferences are accordingly relatively tame affairs, seldom attracting notice other than the leader's keynote speech. This year, however, promises to be different. Political commentators seem incapable of writing a paragraph about the Liberal Party that does not contain the cliché existential threat. The seemingly relentless rise of One Nation, evidenced by the Farah by-election and a string of awful opinion polls, will be on everyone's mind. Not the elephant in the room, but the beast looming outside the door. Federal Council will also attract an unusual amount of attention for another reason. Tony Abbott will become the party's federal president. It would be wrong to describe this as Abbott's re-emergence. After losing the leadership to Malcolm Turnbull 11 years ago, he has continued to play an influential role in party affairs, particularly in New South Wales. Meanwhile, he has maintained a high public profile, most recently through his History of Australia, the most substantial scholarly work ever written by a former Liberal Prime Minister and an A-list celebrity on the International Conservative Conference circuit. But this will be his first frontline political role since he was PM. Some Liberal moderates are reported to be alarmed at Abbott's return. I am not. As I well remember from the years of the Rudd and Gillard government, when I served as a member of his leadership group, Abbott was the most effective opposition politician Australia has ever seen. In the space of just 9 months after he became leader in December 2009, he claimed the scalp of Kevin Rudd and drove Julia Gillard into minority government, the only time a government has failed to win a majority after just one term. He did that not just through the relentlessness and focus of his political onslaught, but also by giving the Liberal Party hope. Abbott persuaded a jaded party that a long-term Labour government was not an inevitability, as before he became leader it had seemed to be, that no matter how big Rudd's majority, the next election was winnable. In politics, as in sport, few things make a bigger difference between success and failure than the morale of the team. Abbott rebuilt that morale in a matter of months and cast defeatism to the winds. Abbott's presence will also send a message to Conservative voters flirting with One Nation to keep the Liberal faith. At the next election, they will have to decide what is more important to them, showing their frustration with the status quo by voting for Pauline Hanson, or seeing Labour defeated. Voting One Nation helps Labour to win. But Abbott is not the opposition leader. His role as chief of the party organisation raises a question on the mind of many Liberals. Will he be a distraction, drawing attention from Angus Taylor? Yet his return has Taylor's strong endorsement. There is nobody in Liberal politics, not presently in Parliament, with a greater capacity to re-energise the party faithful, now so dejected by defeat everywhere except in Queensland. Abbott's return may be a high-risk, high-reward proposition, but to overcome its current malaise, the Liberal Party needs to take a few risks. If Abbott succeeds in reviving the organisation, that will strengthen Taylor's position, not diminish it. Meanwhile, amid the Liberal Party's despair, an unlikely saviour has emerged, Jim Chalmers. 3 days after Farrow, when Liberal spirits could hardly have been lower, the Treasurer, like a kindly fairy godmother, presented Angus Taylor with the greatest political gift he could possibly have hoped for. Scorn for the Liberal Party's recent performance, whether from enemies or candid friends, has taken the form of two main criticisms. We don't know what you stand for, and you're a divided rebel. Chalmers' budget defined the Albanese government. By creating a clear contrast between the government and the opposition, he gave the Liberal Party the sharp point of difference it so desperately needed. And not just a small difference. There are two profoundly different visions of Australia's future. It sets up the next election as an ideological contest, the likes of which we have not seen since 1949, when Robert Menzies, championing optimism and free enterprise, defeated the weary socialist Ben Chifley. Taylor's budget reply speech could have been given by John Howard or Peter Costello, steeped as it was in the Liberal Party's core values: free enterprise, limited government, lower taxes, the spirit of the entrepreneur, the freedom of the individual. So much that had seemed lost in the political fog of the Liberal Party's confused recent past suddenly became clear as Taylor reconnected his party to its historic strengths, gave his followers a vision to unite around, and reminded Australians what liberalism means. Tony Abbott and Jim Chalmers are an unlikely pair of saviours for the Liberal Party, but as even his fiercest critics admit, Abbott is a fighter. He is in lockstep with Angus Taylor, his fellow Rhodes Scholar and no mean political warrior himself. And Jim Chalmers just gave them something to fight for. And that article was titled "Liberals' Unlikely Pair of Saviours" by George Brandis. We'll be back after this short break.
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0: 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We now turn to The Australian for the editorials and letters to the editor.
5: We come now to our editorials. They're on page 10 of today's Australian, and there's three of them. First one is headed, "Now for the battle of the budget across the chamber. Both major parties have much to gain or lose in this week's debate." After misjudging the intensity of the backlash against its high-taxing budget of broken promises, the Albanese government faces one of its most challenging weeks in Parliament from Monday. That's today. The hostility of stakeholders, from young savers investing in shares to start-up entrepreneurs, will keep pressure on the government until the extent of carve-outs is decided, preferably after a thorough parliamentary review to examine and scrap the budget's most damaging consequences, unintended or not. The nation's economic future is on the line, as are the political fortunes of Anthony Albanese and Jim Chalmers. Nor could the political stakes be higher for the coalition. The serious faults of the budget and its dismal reception have created a major opportunity for the Liberal and Nationals parties. But as Paul Kelly wrote on Saturday, public hostility towards the Prime Minister and Treasurer is happening amid a historic surge of One Nation support that is transforming the political right in Australia and threatening the coalition as a viable alternative government. Both major parties face a battle royal to begin to rebuild credibility in the current sitting fortnight. It should also allow the public to assess the contribution One Nation is able to make to the economic debate as it aims to target more seats in the lower house, where Nationals turncoat Barnaby Joyce has boasted that he and the newly elected member for Farrer, David Farley, will form a two-man powerhouse. That remains to be seen. Far from bringing conviction and conservatism back to South Australian politics, as One Nation's SA leader, former Liberal Senator Cora Bernardi, promised, the party's showing last week, reported by David Penberthy, was that of a loose collective of newcomers with no coherent philosophy, let alone economic policy. Its inglorious start was reminiscent of the party's shambolic showing in Queensland after winning 11 seats in the 1998 state election, before it imploded. Voters who take heart from One Nation's grievance agenda need to look closely at its performance. The economy, stupid, will be the real game in Canberra this week, with Mr Albanese leaning towards offering only narrow concessions to his new capital gains tax regime for start-ups in the tech sector, as business groups and some Labor MPs push for broader compromises, Greg Brown reports. Victorian Labor Senator Michelle Ananda Raja says concessions to the CGT regime should apply to all start-up companies, not just the tech sector, a view some other Labor MPs share. And while Wesfarmers Chairman Michael Chaney, a former chair of National Australia Bank and Woodside Energy, backed clamping down on CGT and negative gearing on residential property, he said that the budget was another example of piecemeal tax reform, missing the chance to cut personal income and company tax rates, broaden the GST and abolish stamp duty, making the economy more productive. Australia's richest person, Gina Rinehart, whose investment in Arafura Rare Earths looks set to deliver a new mine near Alice Springs and help loosen China's grip on critical minerals supply chains, says CGT changes will ultimately hurt the budget bottom line as mining and other investment moves offshore. Dr. Chalmers is also copping flak from small businesses in his Rankin electorate on Brisbane's southern outskirts. Electrician Grant Stanford, who structures his business through a discretionary trust, told Marcus de Blanc-Smith that the budget feels like a massive handbrake, with the impacts magnified for small businesses. There are also concerns in Labor ranks that the budget has a lot of take and not much give with its flat $5 a week tax rebate. This gives Angus Taylor, if he can cut through in plain terms that voters understand, a chance to gain ground with his PAYE taxpayer-friendly proposal to index bracket creep. As the House sits, Australians realise living standards are under threat. From page 10, editorial 1 was Now for the Battle of the Budget across the chamber.
0: Editorial 2, AI a boon with good guardrails. Technology must not be given to children before its effects are known. From business and investment to education, artificial intelligence and technology will be front and centre of decision-making and the debate coming in the coming months. In global race to attract capital, business leaders are warning that Australia needs to take advantage of a one-in-a-generation AI investment boom worth up to US$1 trillion or Australian $1.4 trillion that could lift the productivity and living standards after a Business Council of Australia delegations visited the US. Joe Kelly writes, BCA Executive Extension Bran Black says, Australia needs to move faster, provide regulatory certainty, streamline project approvals, and send a stronger signal that major AI investment is welcome. But the trend needs careful oversight and rules, especially in the education sector. There, the research is clear that learning is damaged when students rely on AI to do their work, and that those who do work themselves and learn more. But with essays written by AI effectively summarising large amounts of information, those writing essays themselves can get lower marks. Ben Jensen and Emily Pearson of The Learning First wrote on Monday. Their new report, AI, Used in Schools, Talking Action Now, draws from surveys focused on groups and interviews of more than 4,000 New South Wales teachers and school leaders. About half the teachers' survey say students are using AI for schoolwork, and three quarters of the secondary school teachers say student uses AI to complete assessments, short-circuiting the learning process. AI is typically designed to be maximally helpful and minimise cognitive effort, they write. Yet productive cognitive effort is the very thing needed for learning to occur. When Australians rely on AI to do their work, learning is damaged. The conversation on use and management of AI and the need for guardrails is opening up, as Pope Louis XIV said on Monday and released the first encyclical of his pontific Magnificat Humanitas on protection of human dignity and the age of artificial intelligence. The topic is timely. Too often, Dr. Jensen and Ms. Pearson write, technology is put into the hands of children long before harmful effects are known and acknowledged. On Saturday, children's mental health expert blamed brain-damaging digital addiction for an alarming rise in disability rates among students, Natasha Bitter wrote. Professor Patrick McGorry, president of the International Association for Youth Mental Health, said too much screen time can harm brain development. While vital to the modern economy, students must not be given free rein to substitute AI for study. And that was the second editorial from page 10, AI a boon with good guardrails.
6: Third editorial, Asia-Pacific security at stake. Acting US Navy Secretary Hung Kao's disclosure that Washington is pausing a $14 billion arms shipment to Taiwan following Donald Trump's Beijing visit sends a worrying signal to US allies across the Indo-Pacific, including Australia. Implicit in the pause is that Mr. Trump has acquiesced to Chinese leader Xi Jinping's fierce opposition to US arms supplies for Taiwan and his demand that they should not go ahead without Beijing's extremely unlikely approval. Mr. Trump has said that during their summit in Beijing, the two leaders discussed arms sales to Taiwan in great detail, despite Ronald Reagan's six assurances in 1982, specifically to barring prior consultation with China on arms sales to Taiwan. The Taiwan Relations Act of 1979 also requires the US to provide Taiwan with weapons so the self-governing democracy can maintain sufficient self-defence against Chinese aggression. None of this appears to have counted for much with Mr. Trump at a time of Chinese expansionism and its threat to freedom of navigation in the South China Sea. It may be, as Mr. Cao claimed, that the rationale for the pause is to ensure the US retains sufficient weapons stockpiles for Mr. Trump's war in Iran. But for Australia and other democratic nations in the region, continued US involvement in ensuring Taiwan's security is a critical priority. That is particularly due to the scandalous failure of successive governments in Canberra that mean we will have no submarines capable of being sent into battle for much of the 2030s. And that timetable depends on AUKUS's going perfectly to plan, with Australia buying three Virginia-class subs from the US from 2032-37. The second phase of AUKUS, as Cameron Stewart wrote on Saturday, is under scrutiny amid questions about the ability of UK shipyards to deliver the SSN AUKUS in time to be built in Adelaide by the early 2040s. Mr. Trump's apparent willingness to regard continued US support for Taiwan as a bargaining chip rather than the immutable obligation it should be will add further to the uncertainties overshadowing the defence of the region. Following Mr. Chow's pause announcement, Republican and Democrat senators united to back a resolution reaffirming the terms of the Taiwan Relations Act. Mr. Trump must heed such warnings. He may need Chinese help trying to extract himself from his war in Iran and wants to ensure nothing upsets Mr. Xi's visit to Washington in September. But that should not imply caving into Mr. Xi's bullying over weapon supplies to Taiwan. Perceptions of the US as a dependable ally in the region are at stake. So that was the third editorial in today's Australian, Asia-Pacific Security at Stake. The editorials today are on page 10.
0: We begin the letters from the Australian under the heading Labor Leader's Economic Ignorance Crushes Aspiration. In his address to the Labor State Conference, Anthony Albanese justified the new taxes imposed in the budget as providing everyone with the chance to become aspirational. For the Prime Minister to claim that tax is the inspiration to aspiration seems like a hard philosophy to sell to the thinking man and woman. Anyone with a basic knowledge of economics knows tax is the brake on economic growth and investment is the accelerator. Increasing tax on the investment will never lead to increased investment. If Albanese wants to lead a government that rewards aspiration, he needs to learn how to operate the pedals that drive the economy. From Colin Nelson, Inverloch, Victoria.
7: It should be obvious by now that the Treasury, Jim Chalmers, and the entire Federal Cabinet, excluding Andrew Charlton, know nothing about business. Reference, heavyweight hits for Labor in the Weekend Australian. As Matthew Cranston writes, the reason capital gains tax attracts a 50% discount is that people pay taxes on the money they earn to put into capital. There are also about 1.2 million active businesses operated by companies. When companies are incorporated to run a business, it has been standard practice to issue one share per person at $1. Inflating off $1 produces a negligible result, instantly triggering the 47% tax rate. And if all this wasn't bad enough, Chalmers has also sneaked in an unrealised CGT. According to the budget papers, these $1 shares must be valued on June 30, 2027 to transition to the new 30-47% tax rate regime. That increase in value will be taxed as an unrealised capital gain. The old CGT, less than the 50% discount, will be applied. So if the share is valued at $100,000, the capital gains tax, less the discount, is calculated on $99,999. Depending on their marginal tax rate, a person who put everything on the line many years ago to start a business may have to pay an unexpected tax bill. If they can't pay the ATO, may put them into bankruptcy. From Peter Trednick of Laidley, Queensland.
8: There can be little doubt now that the budget in its current form is in its death throes. There is just too much wrong for it to survive. This is a socialist-inspired budget orchestrated by Jim Chalmers. It was filled with intended and the unintended consequences. Recent suggestions that some Labour MPs want aspects of the budget reviewed is interesting. There are two possible scenarios. Those same MPs had reservations about the budget but decided to say nothing or were told to say nothing. The second scenario is that the authors of the budget did not confide in the MPs for their input. Like the rest of Australia, they were kept in the dark and were then expected to sell and defend a budget that contained many inexplicable scenarios. From Peter Circuit, Sandringham, Victoria.
7: Jim Chalmers seems to have a glass jaw as he accused critics of his outrageous budget as a scare campaign built on lies, without any sense of irony given Labor's broken promises. It may have been effective at the last couple of elections, but no longer. In fact, this whole disaster they have created was explicitly ruled out by the Treasurer and Anthony Albanese prior to the last election. Chalmers better get his headgear on, because there's likely a huge right hook coming at the next election. From Jeff Smith of Forster, New South Wales.
8: It is reported that the Labor government decided on the policy changes to CGT very late in the piece. I get the impression it was quite a rushed job. The fundamental flaw is that the government has not treated investments in property and shares differently. They are indeed different, and investment in shares is more complex. The interest of the ordinary retail investor has not been considered at all. From Tian Xuan Kuo of Beaumont SA.
7: It says nothing about the state of the government when the only Labor MP with serious economic and business credentials is also the one willing to speak frankly about the budget's weaknesses. Stand tall, Andrew Charlton. You may be light on parliamentary years, but you have the grounding and judgment that the Treasurer and Finance Minister desperately need. At the very least, you would know the difference between gross and net savings, a distinction that seems to elude others. From John Field of Coolum, Queensland.
8: Now we move to articles of a more general nature, and the first is headed, Hanson has forged a path for coalition to challenge Labor. Paul Kelly points out to the dilemma the coalition faces with the resurgence of One Nation. Reference, Hanson's rise poses an escape for Labor, 23rd and 24th of the 5th. It's telling, however, that Pauline Hanson has expressed little interest in executive power. It suggests she sees One Nation primarily as a protest party rather than a party of government. But One Nation has staying power with Hanson at the helm, and the two-party system is under threat in contemporary Australia. John Howard and Tony Abbott won government from opposition by presenting the Liberal Party as a centre-right party that had aspiration and reward for effort as its centrepiece. If the coalition can rediscover its true north, it could win back the ground it has ceded to One Nation since the last election, and with Labor in disarray, secure the Treasury benches in its own right in 2028. From Kim Keogh, Claremont, WA.
7: ABC called out for bias. Chris Kenny rightly identifies media bias as fuelling anti-Semitism. Reference, Commissioner Bell can't ignore evidence. ABC fanned the flames of hatred in the Weekend Australian. This isn't the occasional error. One ABC submission analysed over 1,000 reports and recorded that it was 97% negative towards Israel. Another found 70 to 85% of Gaza war coverage cited Gaza Health Ministry figures. Hamas, in other words, without attribution or scrutiny. October 7, sexual violence barely featured. Hamas sources and staged photos ran unquestioned. Corrections didn't undo what viewers believed. Fair criticism of Israel is legitimate, but when mistakes consistently lean one direction, that's not journalism. It's narrative control. Public broadcasters shape how Australians understand the world. The ABC needs genuine institutional review, not apologies after the fact. From John Kempler of Rose Bay, New South Wales.
8: Women's champion. Thanks to The Australian for following the appalling, though legal, treatment of Sahil Grover. Reference: the fight for women's rights won't end until the law changes. 23rd and 24th of the 5th. I have seen nothing on any TV news about this dreadful state of affairs. The law needs changing, and how ironic that it was a woman of the left who did this damage to other women and girls by changing the law from reflecting biological reality to imposing a twisted ideology. I would like to nominate Grover for next year's Australian of the Year. Thank you, Sal, for fighting for all Australian women, that is, we individuals with XX chromosomes. From Helen Dyer of Ferndale, WA.
7: Ideology fuels disaster. Chris Ormond's eloquent condemnation of our renewable energy program points to the ideologically driven infrastructure projects invariably commissioned without proper engineering and cost-benefit analysis and without any real understanding of downstream effects on the environment, the economy and communities. Reference: transition madness stands in the way of energy solutions. In the Weekend Australian, our renewable energy program is proving to be a shining example. The Albanese government is showing little, if any, interest in the development of power generating technologies around the world, but remains blindly committed to economically and environmentally destructive, unreliable renewables. From Peter Clark of Corinda, Queensland.
8: Chris Ullman describes our dependence on fossil fuels and the difficult transition to renewable energy. He rightly says that oil and gas underpin transport, mining, fertilisers and much more. However, he fails to consider that fossil fuels are the main cause of accelerating global warming. Oxford Economist Australia shows that incomes might be 20% lower due to disasters made worse by climate change. Most of the costs will come in the second half of this century. Strong action is needed now to reduce the heavy reliance on the fossil fuels that is described by Chris Ullman. From John Hughes, Mentone, Victoria.
7: State of impermanence. Henry Ergus writes with great insight on the politics of the Nakba, the day the Palestinians mark as the catastrophe of Israel's creation. He points out that 1 million Germans were expelled after World War II, but there's no German right of return and no inherited refugee status. There were 700,000 Arabs displaced after 1948 when Israel was created, but now there's a fake refugee population of 6 million. Reference: How the Arab World Recasts the Nakba. In the Weekend Australian, Ergus points out that Israel has successfully absorbed nearly all of the 800,000 Jews that were expelled from Arab lands. Almost everyone can trace their ancestry back to forced migration. But as Ergus notes, the displaced were expected to rebuild their lives when they arrived. The broader message from Ergus's article, as long as the Palestinians continue to fan the flames of hatred against Israel, they'll be unable to get a state. From Anthony Bergen of Reed ACT.
0: And that completes our readings from The Age, Herald Sun and The Australian for Monday, May the 25th. 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

0: 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We have selected interesting articles from Australian Dogs and Pets, Modern Cat, The Age newspaper, and Your Dog magazine. You're with Leslie Heinzman, Adrian Grant, and Maddie Malins on Vision Australia Radio. Let's get started. Today we find out about microbiome research aimed at improving gut health in cats, and then we look why new pet owners are in for a shock. But first, here is a story about a rescue puppy with a habit of swallowing pebbles. It is entitled No Stone Unturned from Your Dog magazine. When Lily arrived in the UK from the subtropical Indian Ocean island of Mauritius last summer, her new owners hoped that a comfortable home, good quality food, endless countryside walks, and being showered with love would mean the end to all her troubles as a stray. Although Lily, now estimated to be about 4 years old, initially took a while to adapt to her new life on the cooler Cornish coast, she eventually settled with Denise Bond and her husband Dave in Loo. But just a couple of months after arriving, Lily started to develop a rather disconcerting habit that very nearly twice proved fatal. Last September, the young dog, which DNA testing has revealed is a mix of 21 different breeds, including 12% wolf, picked up and swallowed an ornamental stone from the couple's garden. Denise, 64, thinks that Lily watched and copied her daughter's Cocker Spaniel cross Patterdale Terrier Wesley, playing with the 2-pence-sized stones and carrying them around in his mouth. Lily never showed any interest in the pebbles when we were here with her, so it never crossed my mind that she would actually swallow one, explained Denise, a beauty therapist and fitness instructor. After refusing food and being unable to go to the toilet, Lily became really poorly one night with a fever and had difficulty breathing. Sick with worry, Denise rushed her dog straight to a veterinary group practice, where vets took her straight into theatre. They had to carry out emergency surgery to remove a large stone that had become lodged in her intestines, she continued. They said that they had never seen a dog with such a high temperature and that she was a very lucky girl to survive. A few days after recovering from the life-saving operation, Lily developed an abscess on her leg, which took 6 months of antibiotics and a year to fully heal. Not content with causing her owner a huge amount of stress, worry, and expense, Lily quite clearly didn't read the memo when it came to the dangers of playing with stones. Just 10 months later, the rescue dog started vomiting all night for no apparent reason. Lily was still eating, but couldn't stop being sick. And I could also feel a lump on the left-hand side of her tummy, continued Denise, who again rushed Lily to a veterinary group practice where she was x-rayed. My first thought was that the lump might have been cancer, but the x-rays revealed an obstruction in her intestines. I couldn't believe it when vets told me that another pebble was the cause of the oval-shaped mass. Vet Anna King was worried that the stone could cause sepsis or a ruptured intestine, so she operated straight away to remove it. Luckily, the procedure went well, and Lily was discharged later that day. Denise has now removed every single one of the pebbles in her garden and is keeping a close eye on Lily when she is out and about. The family is also actively discouraging Wesley from chewing, playing and fetching stones by swapping them for a ball. Denise is so grateful to Anna and the team for the excellent care Lily received. They looked after her so well and she recovered quickly after both surgeries. They definitely saved her life the first time. Denise believes it was fate that Lily came into their lives. She had always wanted a dog and Lily as her first. 3 years ago, Denise and Dave had planned a holiday on the Sunshine Island of Mauritius, a holidaymaker's paradise, 1,130 kilometres east of Madagascar, and known for its beautiful beaches, lagoons and reefs. But COVID put paid to that. Then the following year, the destination was fully booked, so the couple didn't get to go on their dream vacation until April 2023. On the first morning of their 10-day holiday, Dave made sure he got down to the beach early to catch the first of the day's rays. He noticed a group of stray dogs nearby, but one seemed much friendlier than the others and came up to him as if wanting to play. From that point on, the medium-sized brown dog started following Dave and Denise from the hotel to the beach daily. Lily shadowed us every day, continued Denise, who felt a connection with the dog right from the start. She would sit by us on the beach, putting her head on my foot, and followed me everywhere, even to the loo and the restaurant. But the staff at the hotel didn't like guests feeding or encouraging strays. We even had a note put on the bed in our room that read, "Please do not feed the dogs." On our last day, Lily knew that we were leaving. She found us and sat by our suitcases. The final straw was the couple seeing Lily running behind their taxi en route to the airport for their flight home. "It was heartbreaking," confessed Denise. "I broke down in tears and knew then that we had to rescue her." Just by chance, a few days into their holiday, Denise had bumped into a couple staying in the same hotel who told her that they had adopted a dog on the island through an international non-profit organization called For Paws Rescue and Relocation. Once home, tormented by the thought of Lily alone on the dusty streets begging for scraps, Denise got more and more upset. So she texted Lisa Kenrick, founder of Four Paws Rescue, who found Lily, sterilized and vaccinated her, treated her for a tick bite, and helped Denise and Dave make arrangements to fly her to the UK. Once Lisa had located Lily, she said that she was looking very forlorn and sad, but had latched on to a German couple who also wanted to adopt her, said Denise, who was determined not to give up on the dog she had fallen in love with. "We had to wait about 8 weeks before Lily was fit to travel. Then she was put on a plane to Heathrow, followed by a taxi journey to Loo. I used some money I'd inherited to bring Lily home, and it was worth every penny. Apart from being wary of workmen and the television, she loves her walks, other dogs and children, and has slotted comfortably into our lives. I knew she was gentle and kind-natured. The first moment I saw her, I wouldn't have wanted any other dog. It was definitely fate that Lily found us. She's such a lovely little girl and has a better life here than she did there." And that article was entitled "No Stone Unturned" from Your Dog magazine. Now here is Maddie to tell us why your cat's gut health matters.
1: This is from Modern Cat, 28th May 2024, and is entitled "Microbiome Magic: Why Your Cat's Gut Health Matters." A healthy microbiome is crucial to good guts and more. But what is the microbiome anyway, and how does it affect your cat's health? The microbiome is a diverse collection of microscopic organisms that share our and our cat's bodies. A plethora of studies show that the composition of the gut microbiome has a profound effect on overall health, and not just gut health. The mi-

0: can negatively impact your cat's microbiome as well. Diet has a major impact on gut bacteria. Probiotics are specialized plant fibers that act as food for the pre-existing good bacteria, stimulating growth. Metabolizing prebiotics, like fiber, generates substances that keep the microbes and the cells of the intestinal tract in our cat's guts happy. Research shows that high-fiber diets have been associated with greater diversity and number of gut bacteria in people. Ask your veterinarian if your cat would benefit from dietary fiber supplementation, suggests the Morris Animal Foundation, a non-profit at the forefront of microbiome research. Decreasing a cat's exposure to secondhand smoke, as well as providing adequate exercise and rest, might be important factors in not only keeping cats healthy, but keeping their microscopic friends happy too. Other researchers are looking at using oral probiotic cocktails to influence gut microorganisms. And still, others are looking at how diet alterations might change the microbiome. Exciting stuff. That was Microbiome Magic from Modern Cat.
1: Thank you, Maddie. Now it's Adrian's turn to tell us what pets actually cost to keep.
2: Pets are pricey. Let's not pussyfoot around. This article is from The Age and the story is by Dominic Powell. When it comes to children, the cost of raising one from birth to the age of 18, and realistically the costs don't just magically stop then, the estimate to be anywhere from $237,000 to just over $500,000. That's a whopping amount of money, thanks Mum and Dad, which could instead be used for a house deposit in some capital cities or a really nice holiday. You can understand why the 21st century has witnessed the rise of pet ownership as adults opt for pets in lieu of children, as both a low commitment and lower cost option. According to Animal Medicines Australia, Pets in Australia report just under 70% of households had a pet in 2022, up from 60% reported in 2019 and 2016. They attribute part of this to the pandemic, which saw a massive jump in the number of households getting cats and dogs to help them through lockdowns. The survey also reports the number of inexperienced pet owners has jumped sharply to almost 50%. First-time pet owners may be in for a shock when they realise owning a pet isn't exactly cheap. Animal Medicine's report shows that the average annual household spend in 2022 was $4,247 for dogs and $2,718 for cats, figures that are likely higher now given the rising cost of everything from pet food to insurance. And there's some evidence that pet owners are struggling with those rising costs, with Melbourne-based animal shelter Second Chance Animal Rescue reporting this week a severe drop in adoptions, which it attributes directly to the escalating cost of living crisis. If you're thinking about introducing a pet into your home, here are some hidden and not so hidden costs to consider. Buying a pet. While the price of a dog or cat can vary wildly, they're very rarely free. Even adopting a cat, which is generally the cheapest option available, will cost you between $200 and $800. Furthermore, if you're looking to buy a specific breed from a breeder, expect to pay multiple times that amount. For example, a Cavoodle puppy, ranked as the country's most popular dog breed, will set you back between $4,500 to $7,000. The breed you choose can also affect more than just how much you pay up front, warns the Australian Veterinary Association, AVA. Some breeds of dogs and cats can be prone to serious breed-related health issues. For example, dogs and cats with exaggerated features,

0: dodgy, flat-faced breeds, a spokesman said. The AVA says these breeds are not only potentially expensive due to the high cost of ongoing veterinary care, but may not enjoy the same length and quality of life as some other pets. Healthcare. Regardless of the breed, the AVA points out pets have a far shorter lifespan than humans, meaning that they reach old age faster and can, and likely will, develop chronic conditions that require treatment. Planning for this is essential, the AVA says. Additionally, animals can have accidents, so how to manage veterinary care costs of unexpected illness or injury during the lifetime of a pet must also be planned for. Dog owners report spending about $600 on vet services a year, but these can easily blow out to more than $1,000 for one-off surgeries and procedures. Additionally, new pets require vaccinations, about $170, microchipping, $40, and de-sexing, which is between $200 and $500. Insurance. To try and reduce these costs, pet owners will take out insurance, which, surprise, surprise, is also relatively expensive, at $80 to $120 a month for comprehensive policies. While this is pretty steep, on a par with some monthly car insurance plans, if it means you don't have to shell out $11,000 for your French bulldog's brachycephalic airways disease treatment, then it could be worthwhile. Yes, that's actually how much that costs, as per industry body Pet Insurance Australia. Making your house a pet-friendly home. Theoretically, you can just plonk a cat or dog into your home or backyard, and it might be fine. But more than likely, you'll have to spend some time and money making your house pet appropriate, says Dr. Sarah Zito, Senior Scientific Officer at RSPCA Australia. For example, appropriate escape-proof fencing for dogs, safe enclosures for companion animals such as small mammals and birds, which protect them from predators and prevent escape, and ideally, providing a secure outdoor enclosure for cats, she says. Many councils also impose curfews for cats, which can leave you with a hefty fine if you don't comply. Everything else. This has been in no way an exhaustive list, but does set out some of the higher costs to think about when it comes to supporting a pet. There's a plethora of other things to consider, including, but not limited to, food for the entirety of your pet's life, training and exercise, including equipment like harnesses and leashes, collars, toys, bedding, grooming, registration, up to $200 for dangerous breeds, and boarding or pet-sitting services if you go away, the latter of which can be extremely costly.
1: 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It's great to have your company. Now, if you're thinking of keeping rabbits, this is the article for you.
2: Ready for a rabbit? This article is from Dogs and Pets magazine. Every rabbit owner will proudly tell you that their pet bunny is very intelligent with a fabulous personality. Rabbits have very distinct personalities, ranging from shy to independent, and from playful to a little bit lazy. Read on to see if you think a bunny would be ideal for your lifestyle. Rabbits come in all sorts of shapes, sizes, and colours. Their gorgeous names include Cashmere Lop, Dutch, Dwarf Lop, German Angora, Mini Lop, Mini Rex, Netherlands Dwarf, Rex, and Saturn. Rabbits adapt exceptionally well to indoor living and can be house trained to use a litter tray. They don't need to live with other rabbits for companionship. Many are happily bonded with their human family, and they can also be friends with other pets, such as dogs, cats, and guinea pigs. Rabbits are smart. Many know the names of their toys and some can even fetch a particular toy when requested. If your rabbit performs a binky, which is a distinctive high leap in the air where he twists and flicks his head and feet, it's a sign that he's very happy with his life. Warning: rabbits love to chew. If they are inside your home, make sure they can't chew computer or electrical cords or anything wooden. Bedposts, wooden bookshelves, and chair legs can be very tempting to a bunny. Chewing is vital to a rabbit's health. Their front teeth grow throughout their life, so they need to continuously gnaw on wood and hard vegetables to stop their teeth from overlapping, which would make it very difficult for them to eat. Many rabbits in Australia are lop rabbits. This means they have drooped ears. They also have luxurious fur, dwarf or mini. The only difference is weight. Mini lops weigh up to 1.6 kilograms, while dwarfs can weigh as much as 2.5 kilograms. Dutch rabbits are hardy, easygoing temperament and enjoy playing with their human family. They have a distinctive colour patch on the back half of their bodies and lovely patches around their eyes, and their ears are upright. Rex rabbits weigh around 3 kilograms and come in many colours. They have an easygoing temperament but can have a tendency to bite. They have curled whiskers. As their name suggests, satin rabbits have a beautiful satin sheen on their coats. Mini lop and dwarf lop satin rabbits have excellent constitutions and are very popular with families. Buying a rabbit. Please buy from a reputable breeder. Inbreeding creates many serious and fatal diseases. Don't forget to examine their teeth, which must be properly aligned. Also, check out de-sex criteria. Rabbits are prolific breeders, with a 28 to 32 day gestation period, and several litters per year. Hutch. If your rabbit's hutch is outside, it needs to be strong enough to keep out dogs, cats, and other potential predators. Rabbits cannot cope with weather extremes, so you will need to make sure you keep the hutch cool on hot summer days and warm and draft-free in winter. Rabbits also need to be protected from mosquitoes. There are many designs of hutches made from wood or metal, and floors vary from solid wood to mesh, which allows the rabbit to munch on the grass coming through the floor of the hutch. You need to make sure they cannot chew through the wood and escape. Do be aware of their environment. Many rabbits are sensitive and easily frightened by new and different sights and sounds. If you allow your rabbit to wander around your backyard, you need to supervise it from predators. Inside rabbits need their own retreat for safety and security. This doesn't have to be a hutch. You could fence off a section of your lounge room containing their things: water, litter tray, food, toys, and a couple of places to hide and sleep in. They don't like exposed areas, so when you give them the run of the house, you will probably find they have a couple of favourite hideaway spots, such as under the couch or behind the curtains. Grooming. Short-coated breeds need a light brush a couple of times each week, while the long-coated rabbits need a more thorough brushing. When they have their yearly molt, it's a good idea to help them shed their fur by upping your brushing schedule. You'll also need to keep an eye on their nails and trim whenever they get too long. What to feed your rabbit? According to the RSPCA, rabbits should be fed the types of food they are adapted to eating. In the wild, rabbits eat predominantly grass. They may graze for up to 6 to 8 hours a day. Their whole digestive tract from the teeth right down to the end of their gastrointestinal tract is adapted to this diet and eating habit. Providing grass or grass hay to pet rabbits is critical to maintain health. Eating grass / grass hay provides for long periods of chewing, which is necessary to wear down their continuously erupting and growing teeth, thereby helping to prevent dental disease, which is a common health problem in pet rabbits. Rabbits are also intelligent animals, and chewing on grass or grass hay helps to keep them occupied and prevent boredom. The high fiber content of grass and grass hay is also crucial for normal digestion. If the diet is too low in fiber, fatal digestive problems can occur. Another common problem in pet rabbits. Feeding the right diet is one of the most important factors in maintaining a healthy rabbit. If you're looking to adopt a pet bunny, contact your nearest RSPCA adoption centre at www.rspca.org.au. That was Ready for a Rabbit from Dogs and Pets magazine.
1: And now Adrian will tell us about a perfect day in the pool.
0: Yes, Leslie, perfect day in the pool for your mate. And this comes from Norwest News and is unattributed. It's a pool party, but no humans are allowed in to get their feet wet. The Pooch Pool Party returned to Waltham Pool again this year. The annual doggy swim runs from 9 a.m. to 4:30 p.m. City Council Head of Recreation, Sport and Events Nigel Cox said the parties are always a hit and continue to grow in popularity each year. These events are a great way to mark the end of summer, and we know it's a much-loved day out for the whole family. Last year we had a record 700 plus dogs take the plunge, and from the sound of things, it's shaping up to be another huge day this year. The session times depend on the dog's size, small, medium or large. An open session with no size limit is held from 3 p.m. to 4:30 p.m. Cox said there are a couple of other rules to make sure the weekend runs smoothly. No humans are allowed in the pool, and there must be only one dog per pet owner. Dogs must be vaccinated and well behaved with other canines. Free microchipping will also be offered at the pool for registered dogs. After the event, the pool will be emptied and cleaned out for the winter shutdown. Entry costs $4 per dog. So there you have it. A perfect day in the pool for your mate. And that was from Norwest News.
1: Thank you, Adrian. And that was our last article. You've been listening to Pet Talk, coming from our Perth studios. My name is Leslie Heinzman, reading today with Adrian Grant and Maddie Malins. That's all we have time for on the show today. I hope you can join us at the same time next week on Vision Australia Radio, VA Radio Digital, or online at varadio.org for more interesting stories and articles. 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
11: G'day gardeners and welcome to today's episode of Our Aussie Gardens, brought to you from the Perth studios of Vision Australia Radio. I'm Sandra Martin and today I'm joined by my readers, Esther Hanbury and Kim Rosenbloom. 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
12: 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Getting an Early Start. When growing crops in a limited space, you want to be as productive as possible. While you can't make a garden or a tub any bigger, you can at least optimise growing time so that your crops mature sooner. This involves planting well-established seedlings, feeding them regularly with liquid fertiliser, watering them and protecting them from spring frosts. This is simple to achieve, especially if you choose easy-to-grow crops that reach a harvestable size quickly. This way, too, your vegetable and fruit beds will look attractive at all times. Sow or plant. Starting vegetable crops from seeds is rewarding if you have time to tend to them daily. If not, commercially raised seedlings of most annual vegetables are available from nurseries. Perennial crops such as strawberries and rhubarb are best started as established plants. Evergreen fruit trees, including citrus and olives, are available in pots and are best planted in spring. Deciduous fruit trees are planted as dormant bare-rooted trees in winter. Sowing undercover. A greenhouse or covered propagator offers the ideal conditions to sow vegetable seeds early. They are not essential, however, you can easily start seeds on a sunny veranda and they will germinate quickly from spring to autumn. Seedlings can also be grown this way. Turn them every few days to prevent them growing towards the light and becoming crooked. Shade in hot weather to avoid scorching the young growth. Covers and cloches. Cold frames and cloches placed in situ over a newly sown or planted crop offer similar benefits to full-size greenhouses and can be used to raise summer crops in spring or for late sowing in early autumn. But remember that plants must be kept well ventilated to reduce disease risk. Cloches are temporary covers that trap heat and protect plants from cold. They can be used to warm soil before sowing too. They are usually made from glass, rigid plastic, or polythene. Place them over seeds sown directly outside to promote quick germination or to protect newly planted crops from cold weather. Alternatively, use them to protect late-sown summer crops during autumn. Protecting from heat and cold. Garden fleece is a lightweight fabric used to protect seedlings and plants from temperature extremes. It is useful for spreading across large areas such as whole beds, but can also be wrapped around individual plants. To be effective, the fabric needs to be held away from the leaves using stakes or wire hoops. It must be held firmly in place as it can easily blow away. Shade cloth can also be used to protect from hot sun or cold wind, but remove as soon as the weather is moderate. DIY protection. Although you can buy cloches and cold frames, it's often just as easy to make your own. That way, you can tailor them exactly to your site and the crops you grow. It will also be cheaper, especially if you reuse materials or objects you already have. 1. Planter boxes. Group seedlings together on a patio or veranda and keep them warm and moist. If you want to provide more light, make a reflector using cardboard and aluminium foil. This will encourage seedlings to grow straight and promote strong stems. 2. Cold frames. These are easy to make using old window frames. Use bricks or blocks to build up the sides or make a simple wooden base, placing the window on top. These can be permanent or temporary features. 3. Simple shelters. Small squares of glass, perspex or clear plastic make excellent cloches and can be lent together at the top or propped up on stakes to form more open shelters. Any clear glass will do, such as that from old windows. Take care with sharp edges or wear gloves. 4. Bottle cloches. Cut off clear plastic bottles make excellent cloches, especially large ones, and can be used to protect individual plants. Remove the lids to provide good airflow and protect the plants growing inside with a light sprinkle of slug pellets. With the bases removed, the cloches stack and store easily. And that was from Step by Step Veg Patch by Lucy Chamberlain on page 16 and 17.
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13: 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You can never have too many peas growing in the garden. There have been seasons when I haven't planted enough, and I've been heartbroken. So if you love your peas, plant lots of them. Climbing types are ideal for small spaces, but if you have room, you could also dedicate a bed or two to bush varieties that don't need a support. From shelling peas to crunchy snow peas and sugar snaps, there's something for everyone. Good old-fashioned shelling peas are my favourite, outrageously sweet, wonderfully Moorish, and miles better than frozen peas from the supermarket, which never quite deliver the same magic. Getting started. Peas thrive in cool conditions and grow best when daytime temperatures are between 15 to 24 degrees centigrade. In most parts of Australia, this makes them an ideal autumn-spring crop, with slight differences in timing depending on your climate. Gardeners in subtropical areas should aim to sow seed from mid-autumn to mid-winter, while those in warm temperate regions may stretch sowing into early spring. Frost can damage flowers and pods, so in cold areas it's safest to sow in spring and late summer and to protect plants from frost. Sun is essential. Choose a spot that gets at least 6 hours of direct sun a day and is sheltered from strong winds. Peas hate wet feet and will quickly rot in soggy soil. If your soil is heavy, mound it into rows to help excess water drain away. To prepare your soil, spread a 3 to 5 centimetre layer of compost along the planting row. Add a light sprinkle of organic fertiliser, plus a small handful of sulphate of potash per square metre to boost disease resistance and pod quality. Seed is the easiest and most economical way to grow peas, and having a packet on hand makes excessive sowing simple. Plant seed 3 to 5 centimetres deep and space them 5 to 10 centimetres apart. Pea seed is prone to rotting if the soil stays too wet, so let it dry before re-wetting. If a week of rain is predicted, sow into multi-cell punnets and keep them under cover until conditions improve. Seed usually germinate in 7 to 10 days. Growing and harvesting. Most pea varieties are climbers and need support. Install trellises before planting to avoid disturbing roots later. Old fence panels, wire mesh, bamboo frames, or rustic teepees made from branches all work well. Aim for a structure about 1.5 to 2 metres tall. Dwarf varieties are less demanding and can be grown in pots or double rows. Add a short stake in each corner and wrap twine around the outside to stop plants flopping. As climbing seedlings grow, guide wandering shoots towards their support. A few twiggy pea sticks placed beside plants help. When vines reach 20 to 30 centimetres tall, Pinch out the growing tips to encourage branching and heavier cropping, and you can eat those tender tips. Once plants are established, keep soil evenly moist but never waterlogged. Mulch to help retain soil moisture. Peas don't need much feeding, but a light application of organic fertiliser when flowers appear will support strong pod development. Pods usually form 10 to 12 weeks after planting. Harvest regularly, checking daily once plants start producing. Pick shelling peas when pods are plump and sweet. Flavour and texture drop quickly, so don't leave them too long. Harvest snow peas and sugar snaps while young and crisp. Shelling peas, top picks. Telephone, also called alderman. This tall, 2 metre climber has long pods and is long bearing. Green feast, dwarf to 75 centimetres tall, heavy cropping, classic flavour. Purple podded Dutch. This prolific climber produces pink flowers followed by purple pods. Dwarf blue bantam. Compact 45 to 60 centimetres, is ideal for pots and gives early pods. For snow peas, we have Yakumo. Tall climber, 2.5 metres, with purple flowers and large pods. Oregon giant, compact, 1 metre, climber, large pods, mildew resistant. Sugar snap. Climbing sugar snap, vines to 1.5 metres, early pods, long cropping. And sugar bon. This popular dwarf variety has good mildew resistance. Manage mildew. A white dusty coating on leaves is a telltale sign of powdery mildew, a common late-season pea problem. Good airflow is the first line of defence, so don't overcrowd plants. Avoid wetting the foliage when watering and act quickly if mildew appears. Spray with an organic fungicide based on potassium bicarbonate to slow its spread. And that was Easy Peasy from the May edition 2026 from Gardening Australia, pages 72 to 73.
11: And now what popped up on my Facebook. And this is posted by Curious Nature on the 14th of March. Every day we have small choices that show who we are. Step over the ants. Put worms back in the grass. Rescue baby caterpillars. Release spiders back into the garden. Kindness isn't only for people. It's for every living thing that shares this planet with us. They may be tiny, but their lives matter too. Let's leave a gentler footprint wherever we go. And then there's a coloured diagram with pictures of ants, caterpillars, bees and spiders. And it reads, step over ants, put worms back in the grass, rescue baby caterpillars, release spiders back into your garden, open a window for a bee to fly home. They are all little souls that deserve a life too. And that was from my Facebook, from Curious Nature, 14th of March. You're listening to Our Aussie Gardens with Esther, Kim and me, Sandra. Thank you for your company. We're now about halfway through our 30-minute program. So it's time for our quote. And this comes from the book, A Garden of Inspiration, Quotations for Lovers of Gardening and Growing. And this is from Chapter 5, The Changing Seasons. And from Arthur Rubinstein, the seasons are what a symphony ought to be, four perfect movements in harmony with each other.
12: From the Organic Gardener, issue 157, we have Strength from Nature. There are simple ways to make gardens into sanctuaries that can help heal grief, whether from environmental, family, or other trauma, writes Leonie Shanahan. Grief can come in many forms, and sometimes it feels impossible to carry, whether it is from the scars of war, devastation from fire, floods or drought, or loneliness and the ache of separation from those we love. But there is solace in the quiet embrace of nature, particularly in the sanctuary of a garden. Creating a healing garden doesn't need to be overwhelming, and in the doing can help heal trauma. Start small with a space that invites you to sit, reflect, or simply breathe. A comfortable chair or hammock can become a refuge, a place to be still, to cry, to read, or to journal. Writing in the garden can be a way of releasing the weight of grief, allowing you to express emotions that may feel too overwhelming to say out loud. A table and a chair tucked into a peaceful corner offers the perfect space to sit and write down your thoughts and feelings. If you wish, create an altar where meaningful objects, stones, photos, or candles can sit as the silent companions to your grief. Having a place to drink tea, watch the sunset, or sit beneath the stars can bring a quiet peace. Water features like a fountain or a bird bath add calming energy to your garden. The sound of water trickling encourages stillness, while watching birds bathe can remind you that life continues in small, joyful moments. Feeding the birds might even offer a gentle connection to living things when human contact feels too much. Their presence brings the reassurance that there is still beauty even during loss. Incorporating flowers adds both life and colour to the garden, but it is also a sensory experience. Fragrant blooms like lavender, rosemary, or roses can lift your spirit, while the sight of vibrant flowers reduces anxiety and improves mood. Choose plants with personal significance, such as a sunflower that reminds you of someone who brought brightness into your life. There is something deeply restorative about nature. Patients recover faster when taken into a garden. Gardens remind us of the cycle of life. Seeds sprout, grow, and eventually return to the earth. There's hope in this cycle, in the idea that life in its many forms endures. Even when the future feels uncertain, seeds remind us of possibilities to come. If you don't have a garden, find a park or a patch of nature. Consider sitting against a tree, feeling its solid, grounding presence holding you. This physical connection to the natural world offers a quiet strength when words or human contact feels inadequate. A garden can be a sanctuary for meditation, reflection, and renewal. It's where you can release your tears, your anger, and your pain into the soil. The quiet strength of a garden is a companion that asks nothing of you but to be present. And that was from Organic Gardener, issue 157, Strength from Nature, by Leonie Shanahan.
13: This article is from the Sunday Gardening section of the Sunday Times, April 19th, 2026. Castings of Thousands by Charlie Albone. Worm farms are the ideal compact alternative for composting. If there's one habit that can completely change the way you garden, it's dealing with your waste properly. Kitchen scraps, garden clippings, bits and pieces that would normally head for the bin, all of it has value. Composting is the obvious answer, but if space is limited or you want something a little more contained, a worm farm is a brilliant alternative. It's one of those systems that feels almost too simple to be effective. You feed the worms, they get to work, and before long you've got some of the richest, most useful fertiliser you can put back into your garden. It's efficient, reduces waste, and once running well, looks after itself. What surprises most people is just how productive a worm farm can be. A single compost worm can eat close to its own body weight every couple of days. Multiply that by 1,000 worms, fairly standard for a home setup, and you've got a serious recycling system happening right outside your back door. Getting started is straightforward. You can buy a ready-made worm farm from a nursery or hardware store, complete with worms and bedding, or you can make one yourself using recycled containers. The setup doesn't need to be complicated. What matters is understanding how the system works and giving the worms the right conditions to thrive. Worms don't cope well with extremes. In summer, they need protection from heat. A plastic worm farm sitting in full sun can heat up quickly, not something worms will tolerate for long. A shaded or semi-shaded spot is ideal. In winter, if you notice things slowing down, shifting the farm into a sunnier position can help bring activity back up again. It's also worth placing your worm farm somewhere convenient, close to the kitchen if possible. The easier it is to access, the more likely you are to use it consistently. Most worm farms are made up of stacked trays. The bottom layer is a sealed container that collects the liquid produced, often called worm wee, with a small tap so you can drain it off easily. Above that sits one or more trays where the worms live and feed. I like to leave a bucket at the base of mine and leave the tap open all the time, as this prevents waterlogging the farm. To begin, line the base of the top tray with a couple of sheets of newspaper. On top of that goes your bedding. Store-bought systems often come with coconut fibre, but you can just as easily use damp compost, shredded paper, or a mix of both. This creates a comfortable environment for the worms to settle into. Once that's in place, add your worms and you're ready to start feeding. Food scraps go directly into this top tray. The worms move towards the food and begin breaking it down straight away. To help them settle in, cover the surface with something like damp newspaper, hessian, or even an old cloth. This keeps the environment dark and moist, which is exactly how worms like it. Moisture is important, but it's a balance. The bedding should feel damp to the touch, not wet. A light misting now and then is usually only needed in summer and enough to keep things comfortable without overdoing it. As the tray fills up, you simply add another tray on top. These trays have small holes in the base, allowing the worms to move up and down through the system. They'll feed in the upper layers where the fresh scraps are, then move back down through the bedding where they rest and process the material. Worms will happily eat most fruit and vegetable scraps, along with coffee grounds, tea bags, crushed eggshells, small amounts of bread or pasta, and even damp cardboard or newspaper. The more varied the diet, the better the end product. Strong or acidic foods such as onion, garlic, chili, and citrus can upset the system, as can dairy, meat, fish, oils, and pet waste. Keeping these out or to a minimum helps maintain a healthy balance. If the food sits uneaten, it can start to smell and attract unwanted pests. It's better to start with small amounts and gradually increase as the worms settle in and their numbers grow. Over time, you'll find a rhythm that works. Worm farms are a simple system and a powerful one. And like most good things in the garden, it doesn't need to be complicated, just consistent. And that was Castings of Thousands from the Sunday Gardening section of the Sunday Times, April 19th, 2026, page 32.
12: 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Aloe vera aids transplants. Put a whole aloe vera plant, or two or three if you have them, into a prepared hole and then chop it up with a spade before planting your trees or shrubs. This aids to help transplants to recover quickly without setbacks. Azalea tips. Unfortunately, azaleas are plagued by a large range of pests and diseases. Grow garlic and dwarf lavender near them to repel pests and to keep their area weed free. Interplanting chamomile attracts beneficial insects and fights fungal and mildew diseases. Don't water on top of azaleas as it can cause petal blight. If they continually die on you, it's probably the soil, so try growing them in pots. Bananas help roses. Chop up or mash overripe bananas and skins and scatter around roses, gardenias and hoya plants to help them thrive. Bare-rooted roses and trees. Choose sturdy-looking plants with plenty of fibrous roots and healthy greenish soft bark. Soak roots in water for an hour before planting. If they can't be planted immediately, put roots in a shallow hole and cover it with moist soil. Don't prune roses and trees back hard until they are well rooted. Bougainvillea thrives with pruning. This glorious climber will improve with hard pruning in winter. And that was from Green Gardening Tips by Joy Laundy, published 2002 on page 73.
13: From the book Grow Vegetables by Alan Buckingham, published 2007, page 277. Basil, a powerfully aromatic, spicy herb, basil is widely used in salads, sauces, pesto, and flavoured oils and vinegars. It's a natural companion to tomatoes, a marriage made in the warm climate of the Mediterranean. Basil does not survive cold temperatures. It needs warm sunshine and it's perfect for a brightly lit kitchen windowsill. Sweet basil has medium-sized, bright green leaves and is the most common variety. Other forms may have very large leaves, lettuce-leafed basil, very small leaves, Greek basil, coloured leaves, purple basil, or multi-flavoured leaves, lemon basil or cinnamon basil. How to grow? In temperate climates, sow seeds in a propagator from mid-spring onwards and keep warm. Transplant or sow out in the garden only when there is no longer any risk of frost. Water regularly but sparingly in the mornings. Plants left wet overnight may rot or damp off. Always protect seedlings from slugs and snails because these pests seek out basil before anything else. Harvesting and storing. Pick young leaves and pinch out growing tips to encourage the plants to become bushy. Continually remove any flowers. Store basil leaves in a cool place, but not in the fridge. Don't attempt to freeze or dry them. Instead, use them fresh or preserve them in olive oil. And that was from the book Grow Vegetables by Alan Buckingham, published 2007, page 277.
11: On our Aussie Gardens, I'm Sandra Martin and was joined today by Esther Hanbury and Kim Rosenblum. We hope you can join us at the same time next week on Vision Australia Radio, VA Radio Digital, or online at varadio.org. We hope you found some items of interest or inspiration from our program. And Kim's just rushing off to buy some rhubarb. And our parting shot for this week: an optimistic gardener is one who believes that whatever goes down must come up. Happy gardening!

0: Music from Inner Mongolia, that's Ander Union. And that is it for this week's Arts Hour. Thank you for your ears and thank you to both my guests, Carla Simon and Zakia Sewell. For now, from me, Nikki Beatty, studio managers Andrew Garrett and Sarah Hockley, and producers Kieran Birmingham and Nikki Paxman, see you next week.
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1: Mr. Sidney Stark, publisher, Stevens and Stark Limited, 21 St. James Place, London, SW1, 8th of January, 1946. Dear Sidney, Susan Scott is a wonder. We sold over 40 copies of the book, which was very pleasant. But much more thrilling from my standpoint was the food. Susan managed to get hold of ration coupons for icing sugar and real eggs for the meringue. If all her literary luncheons are going to achieve these heights, I won't mind touring the country. Do you suppose that a lavish bonus could spur her on to butter? Let's try it. You may deduct the money from my royalties. Now for my grim news. You asked me how work on my new book is progressing. Sidney, it isn't. English foibles seemed so promising at first. After all, one should be able to write reams about the society to protest against the glorification of the English bunny. I unearthed a photograph of the Vermin Exterminators Trade Union, marching down an Oxford street with placards screaming, "Down with Beatrix Potter!" But what is there to write about after a caption? Nothing, that's what. I no longer want to write this book. My head and my heart just aren't in it. Dear as Izzy Bickerstaff is, and was to me, I don't want to write anything else under that name. I don't want to be considered a light-hearted journalist anymore. I do acknowledge that making readers laugh, or at least chuckle, during the war was no mean feat, but I don't want to do it anymore. I can't seem to dredge up any sense of proportion or balance these days, and God knows one can't write humour without them. In the meantime, I am very happy that Stevens and Stark is making money on Izzy Bickerstaff Goes to War. It relieves my conscience over the debacle of my Anne Bronte biography. My thanks for everything, and love. Juliet. P.S. I am reading the collected correspondence of Mrs. Montague. Do you know what that dismal woman wrote to Jane Carlyle? Quote, "My dear little Jane, everyone is born with a vocation, and yours is to write charming little notes." End quote. I hope Jane spat at her. From Sydney to Juliet. Miss Juliet Ashton, 23 Glebe Place, Chelsea, London, SW3, 10th of January, 1946. Dear Juliet, congratulations. Susan Scott said you took to the audience at the luncheon like a drunkard to rum, and they to you, so please stop worrying about your tour next week. I have no doubt of your success. Having witnessed your electrifying performance of The Shepherd Boy Sings in the Valley of Humiliation 18 years ago, I know you will have every listener coiled around your little finger within moments. A hint. Perhaps in this case you should refrain from throwing the book at the audience afterwards. Susan is looking forward to ushering you through bookshops from Bath to Yorkshire. And, of course, Sophie is agitating for an extension of the tour into Scotland. I've told her in my most infuriating older brother manner that it remains to be seen. She misses you terribly, I know, but Stevens and Stark must be impervious to such considerations. I've just received Izzy's sales figures from London and the home counties. They are excellent. Again, congratulations. Don't fret about English foibles. Better that your enthusiasm should die now than after 6 months spent writing about bunnies. The crass commercial possibilities of the idea were attractive, but I agree that the topic would soon grow horribly fey. Another subject, one you'll like, will occur to you. Dinner one evening before you go? Say when. Love, Sydney. P.S. You write charming little notes. From Juliet to Sydney, 11th of January, 1946. Dear Sydney, yes, lovely. Can it be somewhere on the river? I want oysters and champagne and roast beef, if obtainable. If not, a chicken will do. I'm very happy that Izzy's sales are good. Are they good enough for me not to have to pack a suitcase and leave London? As you and S&S have turned me into a moderately successful author, dinner must be my treat. Love, Juliet. P.S. I did not throw The Shepherd Boy Sings in the Valley of Humiliation at the audience. I threw it at the elocution mistress. I meant to cast it at her feet, but I missed. From Juliet to Sophie Strawn, Mrs. Alexander Strawn, Feakin Farm by Oban, Argyll, 12th of January, 1946. Dear Sophie, of course I'd adore to see you too, but I am a soulless, willless automaton. I have been ordered by Sydney to Bath, Colchester, Leeds and several other places I can't remember at the moment, and I just can't slope off to Scotland instead. Sydney's brow would lower, his eyes would narrow, he would stalk. You know how nerve-wracking it is when Sydney stalks. I wish I could sneak away to your farm and be coddled. You'd let me put my feet on the sofa, wouldn't you? And then you'd tuck me up in blankets and bring me tea. Would Alexander mind a permanent presence on his sofa? You've told me he is a patient man, but perhaps he would find it annoying. Why am I so melancholy? I should be delighted at the prospect of reading Izzy to an entranced audience. You know how I love talking about books, and you know how I adore receiving compliments. I should be thrilled. But the truth is that I'm gloomy, gloomier than I ever felt during the war. Everything is so broken, Sophie. The roads, the buildings, the people, especially the people. It's probably the after effect of a horrid dinner party I went to last night. The food was ghastly, but that was to be expected. It was the guests who unnerved me. They were the most demoralising collection of individuals I've ever encountered. The talk was of bombs and starvation. Do you remember Sarah Moorcroft? She was there, all bones and goose flesh and bloody lipstick. She used to be pretty, didn't she? Wasn't she mad about that riding chap who went up to Cambridge? He was nowhere to be seen. She's married to a doctor with grey skin who clicks his tongue before he speaks. And he was positively romantic compared to the man sitting next to me, who just happened to be single, presumably the last unmarried man on earth. God, how miserably mean-spirited I sound. I swear, Sophie, I think there's something wrong with me. Every man I meet is intolerable. Perhaps I should set my sights lower. Not as low as the grey doctor who clicks, but a bit lower. I can't even blame it on the war. I was never very good at men, was I? Do you suppose the St. Swithin's furnace man was my one true love? Since I never spoke to him, it seems unlikely, but at least it was a passion unscathed by disappointment. And he had such beautiful black hair. After that, you remember, came the year of poets. Sydney scoffs about those poets, though I don't see why, since he introduced me to them. Then poor Adrian. Oh, there's no need to recite the dread rolls to you, but, Sophie, what is the matter with me? Am I too choosy? I don't want to be married just for the sake of being married. I can't think of anything lonelier than spending the rest of my life with someone I can't talk to, or worse, someone I can't be silent with. Oh, what a dreadful complaining letter. You see, I've succeeded in making you feel relieved that I won't be visiting Scotland. But then again, I may. My fate rests with Sydney. Kiss Dominic for me, and tell him I saw a rat the size of a terrier the other day. Love to Alexander, and even more to you, Juliet. From

Orleans Parish, Guernsey. I know of you because I have an old book that once belonged to you, The Selected Essays of Elijah, by an author whose name in real life was Charles Lamb. Your name and address were written inside the front cover. I will speak plain. I love Charles Lamb. My own book says selected, so I wondered if that meant he had written other things to choose from. These are the pieces I want to read, and though the Germans are gone now, there aren't any bookshops left in Guernsey. I want to ask a kindness of you. Could you send me the name and address of a bookshop in London? I would like to order more of Charles Lamb's writings by post. I would also like to ask if anyone has ever written his life story, and if they have, could a copy be found for me? For all his bright and turning mind, I think Mr. Lamb must have had a great sadness in his life. Charles Lamb made me laugh during the German occupation, especially when he wrote about the roast pig. The Guernsey Literary and Potato Peel Pie Society came into being because of a roast pig we had to keep secret from the German soldiers, so I feel a kinship to Mr. Lamb. I am sorry to bother you, but I would be sorrier still not to know about him, as his writings have made me his friend. Hoping not to trouble you, Dorsey Adams. P.S. My friend Mrs. Morgery bought a pamphlet that once belonged to you too. It is called Was There a Burning Bush? A Defense of Moses and the Ten Commandments. She liked your margin note. Word of God or crowd control? Did you ever decide which? From Juliet to Dorsey. Mr. Dorsey Adams, Les Vaux-Lavant, La Bouvet, St. Martin's, Guernsey. 15th of January, 1946. Dear Mr. Adams, I no longer live in Oakley Street, but I'm so glad that your letter found me and that my book found you. It was a sad wrench to part with the Selected Essays of Elijah. I had two copies and a dire need of shelf room, but I felt like a traitor selling it. You have soothed my conscience. I wonder how the book got to Guernsey. Perhaps there is some secret sort of homing instinct in books that brings them to their perfect readers. How delightful if that were true. Because there is nothing I would rather do than rummage through bookshops, I went at once to Hastings and Sons upon receiving your letter. I have gone to them for years, always finding the one book I wanted, and then three more I hadn't known I wanted. I told Mr. Hastings you would like a good, clean copy, and not a rare edition, of More Essays of Elijah. He will send it to you by separate post, invoice enclosed, and was delighted to know you are also a lover of Charles Lamb. He said the best biography of Lamb was by E.V. Lucas, and he would hunt out a copy for you, though it may take a little while. In the meantime, will you accept this small gift from me? It is his Selected Letters. I think it will tell you more about him than any biography ever could. E.V. Lucas sounds too stately to include my favourite passage from Lamb. Quote, Buzz, buzz, buzz, bum, bum, bum, wheeze, wheeze, wheeze, fen, fen, fen, tinky, tinky, tinky, crank. I shall certainly come to be condemned at last. I have been drinking too much for 2 days running. I find my moral sense in the last stage of a consumption and my religion getting faint. End quote. You'll find that in the letters. It's on page 244. They were the first Lamb I ever read, and I'm ashamed to say I only bought the book because I'd read elsewhere that a man named Lamb had visited his friend Leigh Hunt in prison for libelling the Prince of Wales. While there, Lamb helped Hunt paint the ceiling of his cell sky blue with white clouds. Next, they painted a rose trellis on one wall. Then I further discovered Lamb offered money to help Hunt's family, though he himself was as poor as a man could be. Lamb also taught Hunt's youngest daughter to say the Lord's Prayer backwards. You naturally want to learn everything you can about a man like that. That's what I love about reading.

tiny thing will interest you in a book, and that tiny thing will lead you on to another book, and another bit there will lead you on to a third book. It's geometrically progressive, all with no end in sight, and for no other reason than sheer enjoyment. The red stain on the cover that looks like blood is blood. I was careless with my paper knife. The enclosed postcard is a reproduction of a painting of Lamb by his friend William Hazlitt. If you have time to correspond with me, could you answer several questions? Three, in fact. Why did a roast pig dinner have to be kept a secret? How could a pig cause you to begin a literary society? And, most pressing of all, what is a potato peel pie? And why is it included in your society's name? I am renting a flat in Chelsea, 23 Glebe Place, London, SW3. My Oakley Street flat was bombed in 1945, and I still miss it. Oakley Street was wonderful. I could see the Thames out of three of my windows. I know that I am fortunate to have any place at all to live in London, but I much prefer whining to counting my blessings. I am glad you thought of me to do your Elia hunting. Yours sincerely, Juliet Ashton. P.S. I never could make up my mind about Moses. It still bothers me. From Juliet to Sydney, 18th of January, 1946. Dear Sydney, this isn't a letter, it's an apology. Please forgive my moaning about the teas and luncheons you set up for Izzy. Did I call you a tyrant? I take it all back. I love Stevens and Stark for sending me out of London. Bath is a glorious town. Lovely crescents of white upstanding houses instead of London's black gloomy buildings, or, worse still, piles of rubble that were once buildings. It is bliss to breathe in clean fresh air with no coal smoke and no dust. The weather is cold, but it isn't London's dank chill. Even the people on the street look different, upstanding, like their houses, not grey and hunched like Londoners. Susan said the guests at Abbott's book tea enjoyed themselves immensely, and I know I did. I was able to unstick my tongue from the roof of my mouth after the first 2 minutes and began to have quite a good time. Susan and I are off tomorrow for bookshops in Colchester, Norwich, King's Lynn, Bradford and Leeds. Love and thanks. Juliet. From Juliet to Sydney, 21st of January, 1946. Dear Sydney, nighttime train travel is wonderful again. No standing in the corridors for hours, no being shunted off for a troop train to pass, and above all, no blackout curtains. All the windows we passed were lighted, and I could snoop once more. I missed it so terribly during the war. I felt we had all turned into moles, scuttling along in our separate tunnels. I don't consider myself a real peeper. They go in for bedrooms. But it's families in sitting rooms or kitchens that thrill me. I can imagine their whole lives from a glimpse of bookshelves or desks or burning candles or bright cushions. There was a nasty, condescending man in Tillman's bookshop today. After my talk about Izzy, I asked if there were any questions. He leapt from his seat and pressed his nose to mine. How was it, he demanded, that I, a mere woman, dared to bastardise the name of Isaac Bickerstaff? The true Isaac Bickerstaff, noted journalist, nay, the sacred heart and soul of 18th century literature, dead now, and his name desecrated by you. Oh, before I could muster a word, a woman in the back row jumped to her feet. Oh, sit down. You can't desecrate a person who never was. He's not dead because he was never alive. Isaac Bickerstaff was a pseudonym for Joseph Addison's Spectator columns. Miss Ashton can take up any pretend name she wants to, so shut up. What a valiant defender. He left the shop in a hurry. Sydney, do you know a man called Markham V. Reynolds, Jr.? If you don't, will you look him up for me? Who's Who, the Doomsday Book, Scotland Yard,
Or he may simply be in the telephone directory. He sent a beautiful bunch of mixed spring flowers to me at the hotel in Bath, a dozen white roses to my train, and heaps of red roses to Norwich, all with no message, only his card. Come to that, how does he know where Susan and I are staying, what trains we are taking? All his flowers have been awaiting me on my arrival. I don't know whether to feel flattered or hunted. Love, Juliet. From Juliet to Sydney, 23rd of January, 1946. Dear Sydney, Susan's just given me the sales figures for Izzy. I can scarcely believe them. I honestly thought everyone would be so weary of the war that no one would want a remembrance of it, and certainly not in a book. Happily, and once again, you were right and I was wrong. It half kills me to admit this. Travelling, talking in front of a captive audience, signing books and meeting strangers is exhilarating. The women I've met have told me such wartime stories of their own. I almost wish I had my column back. Yesterday, I had a lovely gossipy chat with a Norwich lady. She has four daughters, and only last week the eldest was invited to a tea with the regiment. In her finest frock and spotless white gloves, the girl made her way to the school, stepped over the threshold, took one look at the sea of shining young faces before her, and fainted away. The poor child had never seen so many men in one place in her life. Think of it, a whole generation grown up without dances or teas or flirting. I love seeing the bookshops and meeting the booksellers. Booksellers really are a special breed. No one in their right mind would take up work in a bookshop for the wages, and no one in their right mind would want to own one. The margin of profit is too small. So, it has to be a love of readers and reading that makes them do it, along with first goes at the new books. Do you remember the first job your sister and I had in London? In crabby Mr. Hawke's second-hand bookshop? How I loved him. He'd simply unpack a box of books, hand one or two to us and say, "No cigarette ash, clean hands, and for God's sake, Juliet, none of your margin notes. Sophie, dear, don't let her drink coffee while she's reading." And off we'd go with new books to read. It was amazing to me then, and still is, that so many people who wander into bookshops don't really know what they're after. They only want to look around in the hope of seeing a book that will take their fancy. And then, being bright enough not to trust the publisher's blurb, they will ask the assistant the three questions. 1, what is it about? 2, have you read it? 3, was it any good? Real dyed-in-the-wool readers, like Sophie and me, can't lie. Our faces always give us away. A raised brow or a curled lip means that it's a poor excuse for a book, and the clever customers ask for a recommendation instead, whereupon we frog-march them over to a particular volume and command them to read it. If they read it and despise it, they'll never come back. But if they like it, they're customers for life. Are you taking notes? You should. A publisher should send not just one reader's copy to a bookshop, but several, so that all the staff can read it too. Mr. Seton told me today that Izzy Bickerstaff makes an ideal present for both someone you like and someone you don't like, but have to give a present to anyway. He also claimed that 30% of all books bought are bought as gifts. 30%? Did he lie? Has Susan told you what else she has managed apart from our tour? Me. I hadn't known her half an hour before she told me that my makeup, my clothes, my hair and my shoes were drab, all drab. The war was over, hadn't I heard? She took me to Madame Helena's for a haircut. It is now short and curly instead of long and lank. I had a light rinse too. Susan and Madam said it would bring out the golden highlights in my beautiful chestnut curls. But I know better. It's meant to cover any grey hairs, 4, by my count, that have begun to creep in. I also bought a jar of face cream, a lovely scented hand lotion, a new lipstick, and an eyelash curler.
which makes my eyes cross whenever I use it. Then Susan suggested a new dress. I reminded her that the Queen was very happy to wear her 1939 wardrobe, so why shouldn't I be? She said the Queen doesn't need to impress strangers, but I do. I felt like a traitor to my country. No decent woman has new clothes. But I forgot that the moment I saw myself in the mirror. My first new dress for 4 years, and what a dress! It is exactly the colour of a ripe peach, and falls in lovely folds when I move. The shop assistant said it had Gallic chic, and I would too, if I bought it. So I did. New shoes are going to have to wait, since I spent almost a year's worth of clothing coupons on the dress. Between Susan, my hair, my face, and my dress, I no longer look a listless, bedraggled 32-year-old. I look a lively, dashing, haute-coutured, if this isn't a French verb it should be, 30. Apropos my new dress and no new shoes, doesn't it seem shocking to have more stringent rationing after the war than during the war? I realise that hundreds of thousands of people all over Europe must be fed, housed and clothed, but privately I resent it that so many of them are Germans. I am still without any ideas for a book I want to write. It is beginning to depress me. Do you have any suggestions? Since I am in what I consider to be the North, I'm going to telephone Sophie in Scotland tonight. Any messages for your sister, your brother-in-law, your nephew? This is the longest letter I've ever written. You needn't reply in kind. Love, Juliet.

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9: RPH Australia presents Mrs. Polyfax Pursued, written by Dorothy Gilman, published by Ballantine Books, and read by Lorraine Crane.
10: Episode 5. Carstairs tells Bishop that he wants him to fly to New York and to interview the CEO at Claiborne Osborne International. Surprised, Bishop says, has the FBI cleared this visit or are we being sub rosa? Carstairs said silkily, when did the FBI ask us to check our files? We said our clock's back a day, Bishop. It's today they approached us, or late yesterday. We're only following up their queries in regard to Biswell versus terrorist groups in Europe. Bishop gave him a long, hard look. All of which is a camouflage for what specific question? Carstairs smiled at him benevolently. Why, to learn what their interest is in Ubanjiba, of course, without revealing our interest. You mean your interest? Bishop told him accusingly. I don't get it. I really don't. What is it you suspect? Carstairs' face sobered. I honestly don't know, Bishop, but those blank pages in Bidwell's engagement book bother me. I can't get them out of my head. A book locked away in his drawer and therefore not for public consumption, or so one presumes. It troubles me, yes. And the man's been kidnapped. He's being held for some incredible ransom. And why Bidwell, of all people? Well, he was featured in Fortune magazine last year, pointed out Bishop. It was made clear enough then how rich he is. A billionaire, if I remember correctly. Enough to entice any nefarious schemer. Then why didn't they abduct him last year? Nobody's found any secrets in his life, yet he wrote no names on those blank pages. No record appointments, left no clues, and now he's been kidnapped. I'm hoping your trip to New York will explain everything so I can put it out of my head once and for all. He glanced at his wristwatch. You'll miss your plane. Ah, here's Helga, he murmured as Bishop's secretary appeared in the doorway. Get moving, he told his assistant. Be subtle, tactful. Take over, Helga. All hell's been breaking loose today. So I've heard, she said demurely, and seated herself at Bishop's desk and began gathering up the empty coffee cups. Carstairs moved on to his office, where departmental reports and data had been collecting on his desk. The hospital to which Laszlo had been rushed in Ellsworth, Maine, reported him out of intensive care, but not in stable enough condition yet to be flown to Boston to a specialist. The guards posted in the building reported no attempts to infiltrate and no suspicious approaches. It was still possible, thought Carstairs, that Laszlo had simply been the victim of a random incident. Some young local punk on drugs or out to prove his manhood. With some relief, he turned to the paperwork that was always waiting for him and called in Helga to dictate further memos and reports. He had finished lunch at his desk when Bishop phoned from New York. "Well," growled Carstairs, "has Claiborne Osborne found plutonium in Ubangiba, a rich load of gold or possibly oil?" Bishop did not immediately reply, and Carstairs stiffened. "Well," he said sharply. "Claiborne Osborne International," Bishop said at last, "has never heard of Ubangiba. I had to show the acting CEO where the blasted place was on the map." Carstairs said quickly, "Do you believe him?" "He'd have to be a candidate for an Academy Award if he was lying," said Bishop. "He seemed honestly and genuinely puzzled by my query. When I pressed him, he called in a few other people who seemed just as blank on the subject." "And?" "I stopped on my way out to query Bidwell's secretary. She too had never heard Bidwell or anyone in the company refer to Ubangiba. But at least she reads the newspapers and knew the country existed." "I see," murmured Carstairs, "curiouser and curiouser. Good work, Bishop. I'd like to tell you to stay and sample a few flesh pots in the big city, but you're needed. Come home." "Yes, sir. Incidentally, I'm calling from a bar where the TV news is turned on, and Bidwell's wife was just making a plea to her husband's kidnappers to release him." "What's she like?" Carstairs asked idly. "Very groomed, very top drawer, finishing school accent. I'd say nothing in her life's prepared her for this sort of thing."
4: "How's she taking it?"
10: "I detect a mix of shock and embarrassment. The embarrassment at having to be seen on television making such a public plea, and the shock, as expected."
4: "Right, see you."
10: After wishing him a good flight back, Carstairs sat for some moments thinking about what Bishop had told him. If Bishop was right, then Bidwell's flights on 1192 had been strictly his own business. But what had taken him there so mysteriously? One of Bidwell's appointments in Paris had been with a Roger Desforges, whom Bernard had identified as a geophysicist. Perhaps there was something graspable there. It was possible that Desforges had been more than a casual luncheon guest, but certainly it was time to find out. Switching on his intercom, he said,
4: "Helga, bring me a who's who, will you? American, British and French."
10: It would have taken Bishop 3 minutes to secure these. Carstairs could not help but notice that Helga needed 12 minutes to find them.
4: "Stand by," he told her, opening each one to D. "I'm looking up one Roger Desforges, geophysicist, and if I've any luck, you can put a call through to France for me and see if he's out geophysicing or reachable."
10: "I'd like to speak to him today. What time is it in Paris?"
4: 7 o'clock in the evening, sir," Helga said crisply.
10: "Damn," swore Carstairs. "I see that his office is in Paris, his residence in Rouen. Try both and keep your fingers crossed." Chapter 9. Cuddy, waking in the morning, was not particularly startled at finding herself in a strange bed. She had slept under a number of roofs when she was being smuggled out of Ubangiba, after the coup that had cost her parents their lives, and from there she had gone to Ohio to live with an aunt, and then to New York City to art school. She liked to think this was what Emerson called revolutions in a life that accustomed one to change. Her father had been very partial to Emerson. There was a stirring in the bed across the narrow aisle, and seeing Mrs. Polifax, Cardi abruptly remembered the last few days and the fear that she'd lived with, and she felt a wave of gratitude toward this woman. This was followed by a frown, because she found it very mysterious, Mrs. Polifax summoning a pilot, a plane, and an escape from Chiggy Scap Metal with such dispatch, rather like a genie producing a miracle. She thought, there is more to this than she's told me, and she is certainly not the person I first thought. There are dimensions here that interest me very much. But what a relief it was to feel safe. She sat up as the door opened, and a woman in jeans and a baseball cap walked in. "Hello, dearies," she said cheerfully. "I have some clothes for you. Willie's orders." Mrs. Polifax, waking, gave the woman a puzzled glance, saw Cuddy, looked around the trailer and sat up too. "Obviously I wasn't dreaming. I'm still here," she announced. "Hello, Cuddy. And you?" "I'm Gertie, Pogo's wife." She had a weathered midlife face under the baseball cap, and now she began to sort the clothes that she carried over one arm. "For you, jeans, socks and T-shirt," she told Cuddy, blithely tossing them at her. "And for the lady, Emmy Reed, isn't it? Nothing yet, but we're looking for a shirt, and if you're cold tonight, here's a sweater. A bit moth-eaten, but what the heck, it's warm." "Thank you very much," said Mrs. Polifax, accepting her largesse. "And is there food in that little refrigerator?" "Bless you, no. Turn left when you leave and head out into the midway. Breakfast's at the grab joint, a cookhouse," she explained. "Can't miss it. Sign says, biggest hot dogs in USA, and only place open." To Cardi, she said, "You'll find the professor there. You'll have to learn the ropes by 6 o'clock. "For what?" asked Cardi. "Why, to be sawed in half," she said in surprise, and went out, closing the door behind her. Cardi looked at Mrs. Polifax in astonishment. "I'm to be sawed in half, and she called you Emmy Reed." "I'll explain later," Mrs. Polifax told her, "but just now we need breakfast. And," she added with a smile, "after I've seen you sawed in half, I must speak with Willie about certain matters, having been quite blurred last night. Let's go." "But sawed in half?" Mrs. Polifax nodded. "It seems we must both sing for our supper while we're here and join the carnival." "Oh," said Cardi, brightening, "what fun!" Mrs. Polifax wasn't at all certain that it was going to prove fun. Not if there was a murderer hiding among these people. But she could admire Cardi's attitude. They walked out onto the midway, past the transformer and the looper plane, and found the professor waiting for them outside the tent that housed the portable kitchen. He strode toward them at once, happily measuring Cardi's smallness. "Oh, she'll do, she'll do," he said triumphantly. And to Cardi, with a bow, "I'm the professor, purveyor of magic and wizardry, enchantments and all the wonders of illusion. And you?" "Cardi Hopkirk," she said eagerly. Mrs. Polifax, obviously of no importance to him in his world of wonders, looked at him with amusement. His most distinguishing feature was a bright yellow goatee trimmed to a knife-edged point. Otherwise he was a rather pale and plain-faced middle-aged man with a dyed goatee and what looked to be a toupee dyed to match it. There was, however, an earring in his left ear, and his fingers glittered with rings, and she found this satisfying. He was clearly a man who did the best with what he'd been given. He led them under the canvas to the counter and introduced them to Mickey. "Coffee and breakfast for them, Mick," he said. "On the double. We've work to do." A few other carnies sat on stools, staring into space, not quite awake yet and not speaking. It was early for them, explained the professor, and he bade them hurry through their eggs and fried potatoes so Cardi could be rehearsed. "Tatiana," he called to a glorious redhead, "this is the new girl. Come." The shapely redhead yawned, muttered words under her breath, and abandoned her coffee to follow them as the professor led them out of the cookhouse, past the Ferris wheel and down the midway. "By daylight," he said, "it's a bleak and empty piece of earth, but just wait till 6 p.m. and this place will light up like the 4th of July. Crowds, music, lights, glamour." "It did look bleak in the pale sunshine," conceded Mrs. Polifax. its concession booths shuttered by canvas shades, the sawdust still damp underfoot with dew, and not a soul in sight. The professor strode ahead of them toward the largest tent on the midway and stopped for them to admire it.
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0: This here is the 10-in-1, he said. 10 side shows under one canvas, except we got only 8 this month. And the platform's called the Bally Platform, and I'll bet you never saw grander pictures anywhere. No, indeed, admitted Mrs. Polifax, almost assaulted by the gaudy canvases that hung over the platform. The Snake Woman of Borneo depicted a dark and wild-haired woman wearing snakes on her lap and round her neck. El Flamo, Fearless Fire Eater, had faded somewhat in colour, but he stood regally in profile, very erect, with flames curling out of his mouth. Jasna the Knife Thrower, One Miss and He Dies, stood poised in tights, knife in hand, while the man at whom she threw them was already framed by knives. The pictures marched side by side in a long line, and for just a moment Mrs. Polifax felt that stir of excitement she'd known as a child when she'd visited a carnival. And looking at Cardi, seeing her eyes wide with wonder, she smiled. The professor led them past the ticket booth and inside.
1: "You believe in magic?" he asked Cardi.
0: "Of course I believe in magic," she said earnestly. "But it's impossible to saw a lady in half."
1: "Why?" asked the professor, regarding her with amusement.
0: "Because you would no longer have a lady to saw in half for the next performance."
1: "Alas, she has the logical mind, but such an innocent. Have you visited a carnival before, young lady?"
0: Cardi shook her head. "I grew up in a country without them."
1: "What a sad country! I cry for it," he said dismissingly. "Now we practice. Precision is everything. Practice, practice."
0: The space inside the big tent held a line of closed booths, but the main focal point was a stage at one end with several rows of bleachers facing it. The professor switched on lights, and from behind the stage's backdrop he pushed out a platform on wheels. "Who is Cardi replacing?" Mrs. Polifax called to him.
1: "Shirley," he said. "She eats too much, too big. Very uncomfortable for her."
0: "Then why do you need Tatiana?" she asked.
1: "Ah, the disillusionment," he roared. "Sit, you will be the audience. We will perform for you. Cardi, Tatiana, come."
2: "As you see," he announced to Mrs. Polifax from the stage, "we have 2 boxes resting on this platform. I slide them apart. They move, you see?"
0: He slid them together.
2: "Note also there are no trapdoors below, no mirrors. Now, Cardi, you will please climb into this box on the top and slide down into the platform under the boxes. See? In you go."
0: "That platform's too narrow," protested Cardi.
2: "You will go there. It is not too narrow. It only looks too narrow to contain a person. It was designed to look too narrow. All magic is illusion here. Climb in, please. When the act begins, you will already be hidden inside."
0: Looking doubtful, Cardi climbed into the gaudy box on top of the platform and apparently found a space in which to insert herself because she vanished from sight.
2: "Now we begin."
0: He and Tatiana bowed and dramatically unhinged the fronts of each box, dropping them to prove they were empty and without mirrors. With fluttering gestures, Tatiana was helped up and into the boxes atop the base where she lay down, after which the professor closed the hinged sides, leaving only her hands and feet extended at each end.
1: "Now, Cardi," he called, "you can hear me?"
0: There came a muffled reply.
2: "I will commence. I have closed the hinged sides, dramatically, of course, so only Tatiana's head and feet can now be seen. Pay attention, young Cardi. You are hearing me? Good. Now I will turn the platform around in a big circle. You feel this?
0: To show the audience no tricks, no trapdoors. There is only Tatiana, and it is now, as I turn you on the wheels, and while Tatiana's feet are out of view of the audience, this is the signal for you to slide your feet up through the opening in the base and push them out. You understand? At the same moment as the apparatus turns, Tatiana withdraws her feet, hugging her knees tight in her box, and you become Tatiana's feet, except, oh, mon Dieu, it is good I have many sizes of the same shoes to match. Excellent, your feet have emerged. Now we are back to our original position. Now I pick up my saw and Tatiana screams. And you, Kati, wriggle your feet. So. And with cries of terror, I begin sawing. Fiercely he sawed the boxes in two, accompanied by screams, until he slid the two boxes apart and the illusion was perfect. Tatiana's head remained at one end, presumably her feet wriggled at the opposite end, and between them there was only empty space. Mrs. Polifax laughed and applauded. Bravo! It is good, you see now, asked the professor, beaming. I see, yes. Tell Cardi I must go now, she called to him, and still chuckling, she left them to their rehearsing and went out to find Willie. Once again she sat across from Willie at his desk, this time to deliver her ultimatum. I was tired last night, she told him, and my thinking blurred, but it is not blurred now. My husband will be returning to Connecticut on Monday from a meeting of the American Bar Association, and I have every intention of being there when he comes home. If I'm to be of any help to you for a few days, I need a great deal more information. For instance, when your carnival opened, and when this man Laszlo arrived here, and who might have come after he did, on the assumption that possibly he was followed here. Willie leaned back in his chair and stared at her with distaste. The police have just arrived to ask questions, and now you come to ask questions and speak of bar associations and such nonsense. Yes, she said pleasantly. Are you a Rom? What? Gypsy. His eyes glittered dangerously. You ask why? She shrugged. You have the look. I thought so last night, sleepy as I was, she said dryly. I travelled once with gypsies in Europe. You? She nodded. Such a one as you? She smiled forgivingly. Such a one as I, yes, and owe them my life. He said scornfully. This is hard to believe. What were the names of these people you profess to know? You, a gudjo. It was in Turkey. There was Goru, and there was Sebastian and Origa. But most of all, there was their queen, a wonderful Zingari by the name of Agneta Inglescu. He stared at her, silent and frowning. And then, with a nod, he said brusquely, I will get out my record book. Bringing it from a drawer of his desk, he said, We opened on March 1st in western Massachusetts, in the town of Lanesborough. We winter in Florida, do a few still dates in the south, strictly for Willie's rich uncle, you understand. But it's in the east they want us, and the carnival season always opens March 1st. He opened his record book. Laszlo reached us in Vermont the second week of March. I was told to expect him. He came by bus, walking out to us from town. Not by plane? He looked amused. We are not often so near such a big field to provide a quiet landing, and public airports are conspicuous, often watched. It can be difficult. I don't know why he came by bus. There must have been a reason, because he walked in exhausted with a broken arm. With a what? A broken arm. We set it for him here. I've done it before. Gus and Pogo helped, and one of the roustabouts had been a paramedic. Consulting his book again, he said, But I remember we were not fully booked in the 10-in-1 when he came. You book everyone ahead of time. Most, he said, nodding. Most are regulars, very loyal. They come every season. The same 3-4 men and most of the acts and the roustabouts. Pogo and Gertie are the concession managers. I see they added a spin the wheel and a cataract game after Laszlo came. Those two plus Jasna and her father and the snake woman came late. Lubo runs the spin the wheel and Pie-Eye the cataract. Mrs. Polifax, fascinated by these names, said, Then four arrived after Laszlo, but if Laszlo was followed here, surely it would be impossible for whoever located him to suddenly set up an act for a carnival.
1: "Not so hard to set up a concession joint," he told her. "Anybody can do that. But harder for one of the 10-in-1 acts. They need talent. But," he added, "you're being naive, because anyone sent to me by Willie's rich uncle is big time, and whoever hunts him or her is big time too, and they need only snap a finger to find a killer."
0: "Even to find a killer who's a snake woman or a knife thrower?" she said dryly.
1: He smiled. "You'd be surprised. I'd be willing to bet the men who arranged your coming here, I name no names, could do the same."
0: He returned to his list. "But it would need 24 hours at least to set something up, and all of these qualify. I had an ad running in Gibtown," he explained. "We lacked a couple more concessions, and I had only 6 acts for the 10-in-1. We take the leftovers, you see. The big expositions get the class acts. You take the contortionist. His name's Norbert. He's a real class act, but you'll notice he's too fond of the booze to make it anywhere but a gilly show like this."
1: "And the snake woman and the Jasnah act?"
0: He sighed. "Jasnah's damn good with her knives, but somebody may have realized her father's blind and figured it a bit nasty, her throwing knives at a blind man."
1: "Blind?"
0: Willie nodded.
1: "Lost his sight some years ago," she said. "Takes guts standing there and having knives thrown at him and not able to duck. As for the snake woman, I don't know."
0: "At least you've given me 4 names," Mrs. Polifax said. "Anyone else?" He shook his head, and leaning back in his chair, looked her over thoughtfully.
1: "You'll need good cover for asking questions I can't ask, and have no time to ask anyway. A couple of years back in Vermont, we had a feature writer from some newspaper spend a day with us. Wrote a nice piece about how our carnival works. What about being here for the same purpose?"
0: "Oh, much better than fortune-telling," she agreed. "How soon can you get word around that last night's plane brought a newspaper writer to do the interviews?" He grinned. "If I tell Boosie Tim, word will get around fast enough. Incidentally, if anyone questions you at the gate, tell them you're with it," meaning with the carnival.

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6: Jesus did not establish his church as a spectator sport. 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
7: 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In a moment, the first episode in Dr. Youssef's encouraging series, I Belong. 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It's about who you are in Christ. 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
6: On an afternoon of an Australian summer day, back in 1971, I entered into my home church back in Sydney from the side door following my pastor, Ken Churchwood. And as I stood facing the altar at a certain point where a certain tune began to play, Ken asked me to turn around and look at the back of the church. And there, at that moment, it's been an overcast day, the sun shone through the side window. And I looked down the aisle and I saw the flower girl, and then there was a bridesmaid, but neither of them really took as much of a glance from me. My eyes were fixed on the back of the church. My eyes were fixed on the beautiful bride in the back of the church. My heart was beating with emotions of love for the bride in the back of the church. My thoughts were totally focused on the bride. My commitment were concentrated on the vows that I was about to make to my bride. Something else happened after that day. Something happened to me. Because from that day on, I began to grasp a glimpse of how God feels about his bride, the church. A glimpse of God's passion for his bride, the church. A glimpse of God's love for his bride, the church. A tiny glimpse of God's commitment to his bride, the church. And soon after that day, I experienced a new revelation. I became totally committed to the bride of Jesus Christ, the church. When I was a Christian, I was what you call a butterfly Christian. I would go from church to church and from preacher to preacher. Sometimes I would hear two different preachers on a Sunday morning. But after that day in 1971, I began to give up many of my misguided notions about the church. I began to give up many of my unbiblical views of the church. That day helped me to realize that the local church is the visible expression of the universal church, the bride of Christ. That the local church is where God is calling his children to belong. The local church is with God calling his children to express their commitment to him, to express their passion for him, to be active for him, to be involved with him. And just in case some of you would say, well, Michael, you really didn't have much of a choice. You're a pastor, and as a pastor, you have to be committed to the church. Just for those of you who did not know me, that for a period of 10 years, I was not a pastor. I was in this city. During those 10 years, some of you knew me then. Some of you attended my Sunday school class then in the local church. Know that I was an active member of the local church. Know that I served freely and without compensation in the local church. That I tithe my money to the local church. But you know, I often wondered,

0: Broken lives will be healed. Broken relationships will be restored. And true joy becomes permanent. But also the opposite is true. When the need and the program that claims to meet the needs becomes the focus, meeting of the need becomes only temporary. Only temporary. A band-aid. A mere perspective. And throughout the series of messages, I will be teaching about not only the purpose of the Lord Jesus Christ for His church, but His purpose for every one of you to fulfill that purpose. Because that's the way He chose it. When we fulfill our responsibilities, we are fulfilling the very purpose of Jesus Christ for the church. The Bible said that each one of us are the stones in that building. We're the bricks in that building. Can you imagine a building that has some of the stones and the bricks missing? Imagine how drafty that would be. You see, you and I have a major role to play in the plan of God. Because it is only when each of us begins to care for another, when each of us begins to minister to the other, when each of us become connected with each other, when each of us become involved in each other's lives, only then the lifting up of Jesus will become effective not only throughout the city, but throughout the world. Please listen to me. We cannot fulfill God's purpose by coming to church 10 minutes late and leaving 10 minutes early. Have I stepped on your toes? That's all right. You know I'm telling the truth. We cannot fulfill God's purpose for the church. This cannot happen unless each and every one of us commit to being an active member of the body. I'm going to be saying a whole lot more throughout the series of messages, but please begin today by asking the Lord, Lord, what role would you have me play? What part would you have me connect with? Stop dating the church and commit to be the bride of Jesus Christ. Amen? Amen. Is Jesus worth it for you to spend the time being committed to His church? Is your salvation worth it? Come on now. I'm going to tell you this story and I'm going to conclude. It's a secular story, not a Christian story, but the principle in it is so powerful. And I've read it several years ago, and it kind of left an indelible mark on my heart and on my mind. Frank Reed was taken hostage in Beirut, Lebanon. You remember back during the days of the Civil War, several Western journalists and an operative were taken hostage, and Frank Reed was one of them, and he was held hostage between 1986 and 1990. For months at a time, Reed was blindfolded, living in complete darkness, and most often in silence. On one occasion, they have moved him to another room, yet after 3 weeks being in that room, did he dare to try to peek and see, and he discovered that chained in the same room were Terry Anderson and Tom Sutherland. Although Frank Reed was beaten, was made ill, though he was tormented on a regular basis, yet what Reed felt most desperately was the feeling that no one cared, that no one cared. In one of the interviews that he gave after he was set free, he said, "The biggest pain was thinking that nothing mattered to anybody." He said, "I began to realize how withering it is to exist with not a single expression of caring around me." You read that story, you can't forget it in a hurry. Then he went on to say, I quote, he said, "I learned one overriding fact. Caring is a powerful force. Caring is a powerful force." Please listen to me. Jesus did not say, just go and care. He said, I'm giving you my Holy Spirit to live on the inside of you, to empower you, to be a caring man and woman, boy and girl. And that's what God is calling us to do, to begin with, to belong, to connect, and be involved. I prayed in the middle of the night, and I've been praying for each one of you, that the Holy Spirit of God will come. For some of you, the Holy Spirit will be like the balm of Gilead that will bring healing and encouragement. To some who have hard hearts, who've never surrendered to Jesus Christ, I prayed that the Holy Spirit will begin to pound away at that crusty heart. The prayer in the scripture says, take this heart, stony heart, and give me heart of flesh. That was the prophecy about the coming of Jesus Christ. Only Jesus Christ can do that, and the power of His Holy Spirit can do that with every one of us.
1: 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Perhaps you just stumbled on Dr. Yusuf's content today, or someone encouraged you to listen. 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Born and raised in Egypt during a volatile time, Dr. Yusuf fled Egypt following God's call into ministry. After attending and graduating Bible school and beginning ministry service in Australia, where he met his wife Elizabeth, he immigrated to the United States to continue seminary training and continue in gospel ministry and fulfill his lifelong dream of becoming a U.S. citizen. As their family grew, doors opened to begin the Church of the Apostles in Atlanta, and soon after, Leading the Way was born. Now, more than 35 years later, and 28 languages later, Leading the Way is reaching the lost and equipping the saints around the world. 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

0: 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I'm Helen Rice, and reading with me today is Nini Davies. Today's program includes items on the Middle East crisis, Russia's latest assault on Ukraine, and Andrew Mountbatten Windsor. Beginning with an article by Guardian writers. Middle East crisis live. Oil prices hit two-week low amid optimism that US and Iran are close to peace deal. US-Iran deal still waiting on details, US accused of dragging its feet. As we move into Monday morning in Tehran, the world is still awaiting further details about the evolving US-Iran deal. But the longer we wait, the more likely it seems there are still differences between the two countries. Here's what we know so far. The US and Iran deal is not expected to be finalised today, according to multiple sources, with more still needing to be ironed out. US Secretary of State Marco Rubio told the New York Times an agreement with Iran had garnered regional support, but a nuclear deal couldn't be achieved in 72 hours on the back of a napkin. His comments came after Donald Trump told his negotiators not to rush into a deal with Iran to end the three-month war. Trump confirmed on Sunday that talks are still ongoing. It isn't even fully negotiated yet. So don't listen to the losers who are critical about something they know nothing about, he posted on Truth Social. Unlike those before me who should have solved this problem many years ago, I don't make bad deals. The US and Iran agreed in principle to open the Strait of Hormuz again. We are still waiting on confirmation whether the US government's military blockade will be lifted. Trump and Benjamin Netanyahu discussed the deal with Iran over the phone on Saturday. The Israeli Prime Minister said on Sunday that any final deal with Iran must end the nuclear threat entirely. Similarly, Trump spoke on the phone with various Arab and Muslim leaders on Saturday. During the call, he encouraged the leaders to sign on to the Abraham Accords, according to Axios, and establish diplomatic relations with Israel. The Arab and Muslim leaders were surprised by the US president's request and stayed silent on the call, prompting Trump to jokingly ask if the leaders were still there. Currently, Saudi Arabia, Pakistan, and Qatar do not have diplomatic relations with Israel. Reports suggest that Israel is pressuring the US government to take some hardline stances while it continues to negotiate with Iran. Dropsite News reported that a senior Iranian official said Israel is attempting to undermine parts of the deal. We hope that the US administration will make its decision independently of external influence and in favour of the broader collective interests of all parties involved, the official reportedly said. Despite posturing by the US over the weekend, Iran's Tasnim news agency said the US government is not budging on some clauses of the agreement, including with the issue of releasing frozen Iranian assets. An Al Jazeera English reporter said today the ceasefire in Lebanon has also become a sticking point, with Israel pushing the US to include language in the deal that would allow for further Israeli military operations in Lebanon. Rubio scolded a BBC reporter during an event in India this Sunday. The reporter asked Rubio about a deadly strike on a school in Iran that killed 120 schoolgirls on the first day of the war on Iran, pressing the Secretary of State whether it was reckless. At a news conference in India on Sunday, the US Secretary of State, Marco Rubio, scolded a BBC reporter for asking if the deadly strike on a school in Minab, Iran, on the first day of the US-Israeli attack and strikes on another 21 schools in the following weeks was reckless. Tom Bateman, the BBC State Department correspondent, who asked Rubio about the strike, which visual analysis by news organisations has suggested was carried out by the US, but the Pentagon says it is still investigating, first asked the Secretary of State to reveal what the Trump administration knew about the strike on the 2nd of March. On Sunday, the reporter pointed out to Rubio that while there's a lot of attention at the moment on how to end this war, there is continued scrutiny on the way it began. He reminded the top US diplomat, who is also Donald Trump's national security advisor, that the first wave of strikes was launched by the US and Israel on a Saturday in Iran in the morning when millions of children were at school. There is media analysis that 22 schools at least were damaged either that day or in the following weeks, the reporter added. What do you say to those who will accuse the administration of unleashing a reckless action because of when this war was begun? Rubio avoided responding directly to the question, but instead attacked the questioner for not framing the US bombing campaign as a response to what he called terrorism linked to Iran's government. I'm not going to speak to military tactics simply because that's not my department, Rubio said. I will say this to you. When this conflict began with Iran, the goals were outlined and they were very simple. They were very clear. We were going to destroy their navy, which we've done. We were going to significantly reduce their ability to launch ballistic missiles because that was the conventional shield they were trying to hide behind. And we've achieved that objective. And we were going to do damage to the defence industrial base so they couldn't rebuild all of these things, which we've achieved that as well. Those were the targets of our operation, and that's what they were targeted on, the Secretary of State said. On the other hand, Iran likes to sponsor proxy groups of terrorists, and these terrorists don't care what they blow up. They blow up anything and everyone. This is an Iran that not long ago, through their Hezbollah proxies, blew up a Jewish centre in Argentina and killed a bunch of people, Rubio went on, apparently referring to a terrorist attack in Buenos Aires that took place 32 years ago in 1994. He went on to describe the use of roadside bombs to kill or maim US troops in Iraq as terrorism, although attacks on soldiers do not meet the definition of terrorism used by most experts. There is no nation on earth that sponsors more terrorism than Iran, he added. They've spent millions and millions of dollars sponsoring terrorism and targeting individuals all over the world, and including civilians. That's what you should be asking me about, Rubio told Bateman. That's what the BBC should be covering. And that's what these other media outlets should be covering, is how evil these people are in Iran and the damage they've done to people all over the world. That was an article by Guardian writers. Middle East crisis live. Oil prices hit two-week low amid optimism that US and Iran are close to peace deal.
1: This article is titled Russia hits Kiev with hypersonic ballistic missile in deranged attack by Jennifer Rankin. Russia used its powerful hypersonic Oreshnik ballistic missile for a third time in Ukraine as part of a massive attack on Kiev and its surrounding region that killed at least four people and injured about 100. Russia hit the city of Bila Sherskizhevka in the Kiev region with a missile, Ukraine's President Volodymyr Zelensky said. He described a heavy Russian assault that also hit a water supply facility, burned down a market, and damaged dozens of residential buildings and several schools. They are genuinely deranged, Zelensky said on Telegram. Adding further details on Sunday, Zelensky wrote on X that about 100 people had been injured across the country and four had died as a result of the Russian attack, which he said had hit Kiev the hardest. Russia's defense ministry confirmed the use of the Oreshnik, which is capable of carrying nuclear or conventional warheads, making it the third time the weapon had been used in the conflict. Quoted by local news agencies, the Russian Defense Ministry said it had carried out successful attacks on Ukrainian military command facilities, air bases, and other military enterprises using Oreshnik, Iskander, Kinzhal, and Zircon missiles. It said the attack was retaliation for Ukrainian strikes on civilian facilities on Russian territory. Zelensky described a heavy attack targeting Kiev that involved 600 drones and 90 missiles of various kinds, 36 of which were ballistic ones. Unfortunately, not all of the ballistic missiles were intercepted. The largest number of hits was in Kiev. Kiev was the primary target of this Russian attack, he wrote on X. It is important that this does not pass without consequences for Russia. Vitaly Klitschko, Kiev's mayor, said two people had been killed in the capital and 56 wounded. While the head of the surrounding Kyiv region said two people had also been killed there and nine wounded, based on preliminary estimates. Klitschko said damage had been recorded in every district of Kyiv, adding that an attack on a school had started a fire and another on a business centre led to people being trapped in a shelter. Svetlana Onofrishchuk, a Kyiv resident who had worked for 22 years in the market that was hit, told the Associated Press, "It was a terrible night and there has never been anything like it in the entire war. I am very sorry that I have to say goodbye to Kyiv now. I am not staying there anymore. There is no possibility," she added. "My job is gone. Everything is gone. Everything has burned down." Yevhen Yozin, 74, who witnessed the attack in Kyiv, told AP that when he heard the explosion, he rushed to grab his dog. "Then there was another explosion, and she and I were thrown back like a pin by the shockwave. We both survived, she and I. My apartment was blown to pieces," he said. Ukraine's National Art Museum, housing one of the country's largest and most important collections, was also damaged in the blast, the Culture Ministry said, posting images of damaged ceilings, broken windows, shattered glass, and debris scattered across floors and staircases. Staff and services were inspecting the building to assess the extent of the damage. The Kyiv Independent reported that the collection was not damaged. Russia is systematically attacking civilian infrastructure and cultural institutions. "Each such strike is an attempt to intimidate and destroy our identity," Tetyana Baryushna, Ukraine's Minister of Culture, wrote on Instagram. Ukraine's foreign ministry was damaged for the first time since the Second World War, Andriy Sibiha, the foreign minister, said. The historic building with unique architectural heritage had been lightly damaged as a result of nearby explosions, he said. Russian strikes had targeted a historic area, Sibiha added. "Yet another proof we are dealing with hordes of barbarians, not the heirs of civilization." Vladimir Putin has long claimed that Ukraine is part of Russia's historic lands to buttress his justification for the illegal invasion. Ukraine's government headquarters were also damaged, with windows blown out, but no one injured, said Yulia Sviridenko, the prime minister. The intense barrage on Kyiv came after Putin vowed revenge on Ukraine, having accused its forces of a deadly drone attack on a student dormitory in Luhansk, a Russian-controlled region in eastern Ukraine. Ukraine denied the Russian accusation and said it had struck an elite drone command unit in the area. The Russian government said the attack in Starobishk had killed 21 people and wounded 42 others. And Putin said he had ordered his military to prepare options to retaliate. At a UN Security Council emergency meeting called by Russia, Ukraine's ambassador rejected Russians' accusation of war crimes, calling them a pure propaganda show. Emmanuel Macron, the French president, condemned the attacks, including the use of the Oryshnik missile, which he said signaled the dead end of Russia's war of aggression, while the German chancellor, Friedrich Merz, called the use of that weapon a reckless escalation. Kaja Kallas, the EU's foreign policy chief, said, "Russia hit a dead end on the battlefield, so it terrorizes Ukraine with deliberate strikes on city centers. These are abhorrent acts of terror meant to kill as many civilians as possible." She described the use of the Oreshnik as a political scare tactic and restless nuclear brinkmanship, adding that next week EU foreign ministers would discuss how to dial up the international pressure on Russia. Beate Mehl-Riesinger, Austria's foreign minister, among other European leaders, offered support to Ukraine, saying she was deeply appalled by Russia's huge attack on Kyiv. "These attacks only reinforce what is at stake: Ukraine's freedom, Europe's security, our shared values," she wrote on X. Her UK counterpart, Yvette Cooper, said, "Moscow's escalating attack on Ukrainian civilians betrays its weakness." Hours before the latest attack, Zelensky wrote on social media that US and European partners had warned Ukraine that Russia was preparing a strike with the Oreshnik missile. Russia first used the Oreshnik to the Ukrainian city of Dnipro in November 2024, then a second time in January in the western Lviv region. Putin has previously claimed that the Oreshnik is impossible to intercept as it travels at 10 times the speed of sound and that its destructive powers rivals that of a nuclear weapon even when armed with a conventional warhead. Although some Western analysts have expressed skepticism about those claims, Ukraine has no air defense systems capable of intercepting the missile. And that article was titled Russia Hits Kyiv with Hypersonic Ballistic Missile in Deranged Attack by Jennifer Rankin.
0: 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This article's by Haroon Sadiq. Andrew Mountbatten Windsor faces police investigation into alleged inappropriate behaviour at Royal Ascot. Police investigating Andrew Mountbatten Windsor are looking into an allegation that he behaved inappropriately towards a woman at Royal Ascot, according to a report. The alleged incident is said to have happened at the annual five-day racing event in Berkshire in 2002, according to the Sunday Times. On Friday, Thames Valley Police, the TVP, indicated that their investigation into Mountbatten Windsor was wider than many had previously believed, and also covered sexual misconduct. He was arrested on his 66th birthday in February and questioned under criminal caution on suspicion of misconduct in public office related to his role as a British trade envoy. Following the Sunday Times report, a spokesperson for the force said of the inquiry into misconduct in public office, "We cannot go into specifics of the investigation, but we are following all reasonable lines of inquiry." The report said it was not clear whether the claim about alleged inappropriate behaviour at Royal Ascot was reported to officers at the time or more recently. Royal Ascot is a cornerstone of the royal family's summer calendar, and Queen Elizabeth II was also at the event in 2002, the year of her Golden Jubilee. Mountbatten Windsor was arrested in February after allegations arising from documents released by the US Department of Justice that he passed information to the disgraced financier Jeffrey Epstein. Officers conducted a short search of his Norfolk home and a week-long search on the Windsor estate, where he lived for decades. The former prince denies all wrongdoing. On Friday, TVP asked witnesses to contact them if they believed they had information about alleged sexual misconduct, corruption, fraud, or the sharing of confidential information involving the King's brother. The appeal came amid concern that people who may have information about criminal offences wrongly think detectives are interested in only the alleged sharing of confidential information. Misconduct in public office covers a range of offences, including sexual misconduct, willful neglect of duty, perverting the course of justice, and dishonest or fraudulent conduct, among many others. TVP is still assessing a claim from a woman that she was taken to an address in Windsor in 2010 for sexual purposes. It is not yet a full criminal investigation. The woman lives in the US and detectives have contacted her through her lawyer. Three British police forces are conducting full criminal investigations triggered by other revelations in the Epstein files, with several others assessing claims about flights linked to the disgraced financier entering the UK. Challenges currently facing TVP include establishing whether Mountbatten Windsor's role as a trade envoy was covered by misconduct in public office rules and obtaining the original Epstein documents. Currently, they and other UK forces only have printouts from the US DOJ website. US authorities have declined to hand over the original documents and have told British police to submit a formal international legal request for assistance, which could take months if it is agreed to at all. Mountbatten Windsor was approached for comment. That was an article by Haroon Sadiq. Andrew Mountbatten Windsor faces police investigation into alleged inappropriate behaviour at Royal Ascot.
1: This article is titled Number of Suspected Ebola Cases in DR Congo Passes 900 as Health Workers Face Attacks and Shortages by Associated Press. Congolese authorities say that suspected Ebola cases have now passed 900 in the ongoing outbreak in the east of the country. The Congolese Ministry of Communication, in a post on X on Sunday, said there were 904 suspected cases and 119 suspected deaths. Authorities had previously announced more than 700 suspected Ebola cases and more than 170 suspected deaths, mostly in Ituri province, where the outbreak is centred. The World Health Organization has said the outbreak now poses a very high risk for the Democratic Republic of Congo, but that the risk of the disease spreading globally remains low. Health authorities in the country are facing serious challenges as they try to stem the outbreak, which has been declared a global health emergency. There have been arson attacks on Ebola treatment centres in the country's east. Two centres in two towns were hit last week, exposing the anger in a region beset by violence linked to armed rebel groups, the displacement of a large number of people, the failure of local government and international aid cuts that experts say have stripped health facilities in vulnerable communities. Colin Thomas Jensen, Director of Impact at the Aurora Humanitarian Initiative, said the attacks may reflect the built-in scepticism and anger of people in eastern Congo over how the region has been treated, with years of violence from foreign-linked rebel groups and a failure of the government and international peacekeepers to protect them. Another source of anger has been the strict protocols around the burial of suspected victims of Ebola, which authorities are taking charge of wherever they can to prevent further spread of the disease during traditional burials, where families prepare the bodies and people gather for a funeral. The first burning of an Ebola centre in Rampara was by a group of young men trying to retrieve a friend's body, according to witnesses and police. The witnesses said the crowd accused the foreign aid group operating there of lying about Ebola. Authorities in northeastern Congo have now banned funeral wakes and gatherings of more than 50 people, and armed soldiers and police are guarding some burials carried out by the aid workers. Eastern Congo has for years seen attacks by dozens of separate rebels and militant groups, some of them with links to foreign countries or the extremist Islamic State group. The Rwanda-backed M23 rebels are in control of parts of the region, while the Congolese government still largely controls the northeastern Ituri province, which is the centre of the Ebola outbreak. Its control is tenuous. The Allied Democratic Forces, a Uganda Islamic group linked to Islamic State, is one of the dominant rebel groups there and is responsible for violent attacks against civilian targets. Before the outbreak, Doctors Without Borders said in an assessment that the insecurity in Ituri had worsened recently, causing doctors and nurses to flee, leaving overwhelmed health facilities and, in some parts, catastrophic conditions. The UN Humanitarian Office say almost 1 million people have been displaced from their homes by conflict in Ituri. It means the Ebola outbreak is unfolding in communities already facing insecurity, displacement and fragile healthcare system, said Gabriela Arenas, a regional coordinator at the International Federation of Red Cross and Red Crescent Societies. There are concerns the disease might spread to the large displacement camps near the city of Bunia, where the first cases were reported. Health experts say international aid cuts last year by the US and other rich nations were devastating for eastern Congo because of its multiple problems. The cuts reduced the capacity to detect and respond to infectious disease outbreaks, said Thomas McHale, public health director at Physicians for Human Rights, Congo has had more than a dozen previous Ebola outbreaks. Aid groups fighting this outbreak on the ground say they don't have the equipment they need, such as face shields and suits to protect healthcare workers from infection, testing kits and body bags and other materials needed to safely bury the bodies of those who have died, which can be highly contagious. We have made requests to different partners, but we have not yet really received anything, said Julian Luseng, president of Women's Solidarity for Inclusive Peace and Development, an aid group operating a small hospital near Bunia. We only have a hand sanitizer and a few masks for the nurses, she said. The Bundibugyo type of Ebola virus responsible for the outbreak has no approved vaccine or treatment. And that article was titled, Number of Suspected Ebola Cases in DR Congo Passes 900 as Health Workers Face Attacks and Shortages, by Associated Press.
0: This article is by Nadim Badshah. Riz Ahmed says UK spies tried to recruit him on three occasions. Riz Ahmed, the Oscar-winning actor, has claimed that Britain's intelligence services tried three times to recruit him, including one occasion involving a senior BBC executive. Ahmed, 43, said, "Well, it's happened three different times and they're all slightly ridiculous, and this is what I mean by it. It's just like inherently comedic. One was when I came back from my first film, The Road to Guantanamo. We landed at Luton Airport celebrating. They took me into a side room, put me in an arm lock, threatened to break my arm, took my phone, were pretending to bash the buttons, accidentally changed the language to Danish, and then kind of like, were like, did you become an actor to further the Muslim struggle? I was like, this is hilarious. And then when I finished that, they were like, okay, would you like to keep an eye out for us? Because it was really great the way you were answering those questions. No, thank you." The London-born actor and musician made the comments during a conversation with the journalist Mehdi Hassan on his media platform Zateo. Ahmed added, "Second time was through a family friend. That was a bit like, oh, sugar, that's what's going on there. And the third time was someone senior, high up at the BBC. Ahmed added that they were someone who's just left the BBC but did not name the individual. Hassan asked how people could be sure that Ahmed had not accepted any offers to work for the security services, to which the actor joked that it would make a sick biopic if I was actually a Fed. Ahmed, known for his films, including Four Lions, won an Oscar for the short film The Long Goodbye in 2022. He won an Emmy for Outstanding Lead Actor in a Limited Series or Movie for his performance in the drama The Night Of in 2017. Earlier this year, his contemporary South Asian adaptation of Hamlet was released. In March, the British-Pakistani actor said he had aspirations to become a stand-up comedian. He said, "Of course, the dream is to be a stand-up comedian, but everyone who knows me says, please don't do that. I see people like Hassan Minhaj or Rami Youssef or Bill Hicks growing up or Chris Rock, and the gloves are off, man. You live or die. There's no fourth wall. There's no politeness from the audience. It's that moment to moment." That was an article by Nadim Badshah. Riz Ahmed says UK spies tried to recruit him on three occasions. And that completes our readings from The Guardian International, taken from the website theguardian.com. I'm Helen Rice, and reading with me was Nene Davies. I was your panel operator, and we both edited today's program. This program is produced in our Adelaide studios and can be heard regularly at this time here on Vision Australia Radio, VA Radio on digital, and online at varadio.org.

0: Hello and welcome to Hear This. I'm Frances Keeland and you're listening to the Vision Australia Library Radio Show, where we talk about books in the Vision Australia collection. I've got a good, what I think is a good selection of books today, some of them very different from others, so I hope you find something in there to enjoy. Let's start off today's show with a classic. It is Roots by Alex Haley. This was a groundbreaking novel and one of the most renowned and influential works about the horrors of the transatlantic slave trade. It was first published in 1976, and the novel chronicles six generations of descendants in the US to Haley himself, and he won the Pulitzer Prize, and this was later adapted into a phenomenally successful and eye-opening miniseries. However, in this modern day and age, this book is beginning to be removed from shelves of libraries. A Tennessee school district has banned Roots, and Knox County Schools, so school libraries, took that step under a state law and has removed hundreds of titles from school libraries and alarmed advocates of free expression. Knox County Schools have been informed in making this decision by the district's review committee, which is made up of parents and teachers and people just in the area who use the libraries. Other titles banned by these the school libraries since early 25 include The Handmaid's Tale, Water for Elephants and The Kite Runner. And this is from The Guardian. According to a report from October 2025, Tennessee ranks third in the country with more than 1,600 books banned over the previous year, surpassed only by Texas and Florida. Alex Haley, the author himself, spent some of his youngest years in Tennessee and later returned to live in Knoxville, ironically, where the book is being taken off shelves. There is a statue of him in East Knoxville, and he is buried on the grounds of his childhood home in Henning, which is now a museum. Let's hear a sample of Roots by Alex Haley. It is narrated by Marvin Kane.
1: Early in the spring of 1750, in the village of Jufyor, 4 days upriver from the coast of the Gambia, West Africa, a man-child was born to Omora and Binta Kinti. Forcing forth from Binta's strong young body, he was as black as she was, flecked and slippery with Binta's blood, and he was bawling. The two wrinkled midwives, old Nyoboto, and the baby's grandmother, Yaisa, saw that it was a boy and laughed with joy. According to the forefathers, a boy firstborn presaged the special blessings of Allah, not only upon the parents, but also upon the parents' families. And there was the prideful knowledge that the name of Kinti would thus be both distinguished and perpetuated. It was the hour before the first crowing of the cocks, and along with Nyoboto and Grandma Yaisa's chatterings, the first sound the child heard was the muted, rhythmic boompa, boompa, boompa, of wooden pestles, as the other women of the village pounded couscous grain in their mortars, preparing the traditional breakfast of porridge that was cooked in earthen pots over a fire built among three rocks. The thin blue smoke went curling up, pungent and pleasant, over the small dusty village of round mud huts, as the nasal wailing of Kajali Demba, the village Alimamo, began calling men to the first of the five daily prayers that had been offered up to Allah for as long as anyone living could remember. Hastening from their beds of bamboo cane and cured hides into their rough cotton tunics, the men of the village filed briskly to the praying place, where the Alimamo led the worship.
0: And that was part of the first, that was the beginning chapter of chapter one, going back generations of Alex Haley's family that he researched and spent many years compiling this incredible history of intergenerational experience. And that book, as I said, narrated by Marvin Kane. It's a lovely long read. It's 30 hours in audio, and it's part one of the Roots series, so there is a part two as well. Part two is Alex Haley's Queen, the story of an American family. Roots was a story of Alex Haley's mother's family, and in Queen he unveils the rich and varied story of his father's family. Now to an Australian autobiography. This is Pictures from My Memory, My Story as a Ngunnawal Woman. This is by Elizabeth Markili Ellis. I want our past to be recorded for future generations to read and know and understand how life was for us desert Aboriginal people and how we live our lives now. The white man and the things that he brought with him hugely influenced the changes that occurred in our lives and in our society. I am a person that experienced these changes, and I want to share, from my perspective, these experiences with my people and with all these persons around the world that show a great interest in Aboriginal people, and with all those who continually keep asking me the same old questions. Pictures from My Memory is a compelling autobiographical account of Lizzie Markili's Ellis's life as a Ngunnawal woman from the Australian Western Desert. Born in the bush at the time of first contact between her family and white Australians, Ellis's vivid personal reflections offer both an historical record and a profound emotional insight into her unique experience of being woven between two cultures, her Aboriginal community and the Western worlds. Ellis shares her first memories as an Aboriginal child, living in communities through her schooling years on the reserves and the progressive cultural changes that her family experienced, to her work as a renowned linguist and interpreter for judges and politicians. Let's hear a sample of Pictures from My Memory, My Story as a Ngunnawal Woman by Elizabeth Markili Ellis. And I'm not sure of the narrator. It says here Robert DeGraw, but it's definitely not Robert's voice narrating this, so I'm not sure.
2: My name is Elizabeth Warne Apai Markili Ellis, and I have lived a semi-traditional life. I was born in 1962 in the bush at Warrakoona, Naan Yatjara country, in the Rawlinson Ranges, just west of the West Australian Northern Territory border in the Western Desert. Today, a small Aboriginal community is there, but at that time, there was only Giles Weather Station, built a few years before. My parents were Ngunnawal Yatjara. They were travelling through the area to attend a ceremony. It was business time, a time when people get together. I was their first child. When the ceremonial time was over, my family travelled east, towards Bangabiri and south, still around the Rawlinson Ranges. I don't remember the name of the place where they camped, but it was where my umbilical cord fell off. In Ngunnawal Yatjara culture, the place where you're born and where your umbilical cord falls off when it is dry is your country. That's where you belong. It's your Nara, your home. We travelled around and lived in the Rawlinson Ranges, Bankabiri, and the Turkola area. Turkola, northeast of Warragoona, is also a community now. My parents lived a traditional life. Western Desert people were among some of the last Aboriginal people to have had contact with whitefellas. Dad saw a whitefella for the first time when they were building the weather station. It was built as part of Australian and British government's weapons testing program in the Western Desert, the Weapons Research Establishment, WRE. They also made graded tracks so trucks could travel through the area. Warrakoona was in the middle of the rocket testing range. Mum and Dad told us stories about that time.
0: And that was a sample of Pictures from My Memory, My Story, Ngunnawal Woman, by Elizabeth Markili Ellis. Elizabeth is E-L-I-Z-A-B-E-T-H, E-L-I-Z-A-B-E-T-H. Markili is M-A-R-R-K-I-L-Y-I, M-A-R-R-K-I-L-Y-I, Ellis, the surname E-L-L-I-S, E-L-L-I-S. And that's a nice short book. It goes for 5 hours. And it was put through as a suggestion for the Vision Australia Library Service to record. So somebody suggested the book for the collection. So it's always nice when you see a book that was wanted by somebody in the community, maybe a few people, and it's here now. It was added to the collection in 2025. And a bit of a warning, this book may contain images, transcripts or names of people now deceased, and it may also contain historically and culturally sensitive words, terms and descriptions. And this was first published back in 2016. Elizabeth is an educator, interpreter and linguist from the Nunatjara region of Western Australia. Ms. Ellis is an Indigenous Australian who has made a major and internationally recognised contribution to the study of traditional Indigenous languages. She is a native speaker of three Indigenous languages, and she is recognised as a senior woman with outstanding linguistic skills and mastery of women's knowledge, as well as a master storyteller. And also in the library, we have the book Naku Darak, The Bark Petitions. This is by Claire Wright, who recently, earlier this week, won the top prize at the New South Wales Literary Awards for this work. In 1963, the Indigenous people of Northern Territory were yet to be recognised as full adults. Almost to a person, they were classed as wards of the state, unacknowledged as having any ownership over the land on which they lived for tens of thousands of years. The journey towards legal recognition of native title started in 1963 with the Yukala Bark Petitions, Naku Darak. The background was a four-cornered contest for mastery of the land and its resources between the Menzies government, the mining industry, the Methodist Church and the Indigenous people of the northeastern Arnhem Land, under whose country was discovered a blanket of bauxite. And that book is in the library. It goes for 22 hours and 19 minutes and it's narrated by Greg Fryer. So that is in the collection to borrow. And congratulations to Claire Wright for winning that top prize at the New South Wales Literary Awards. And congratulations too to Irish-Australian-American author Adrian McKinty. He recently announced, very excitedly, that his novel The Chain, a great driving suspense crime thriller, has been taken up and will be made into a miniseries starring Jodie Comer, very famous for being in Killing Eve. I had the pleasure of chatting with Adrian McKinty a few years ago, and it was before The Chain had been released, and he had a couple of series of books that were running. One is the Sean Duffy series, starting off with The Cold, Cold Ground, all set in Northern Ireland in the very heated era of the 1981 hunger strikes. That's where it starts off. And the Michael Forsyth saga, starting off with an Irishman in New York. Michael Forsyth's working in a bar. And when I spoke to Adrian McKinty, he said a lot of it was based on his real-life experiences as this innocent Irish bloke going across to New York and working in bars that were pretty much criminal enterprises. So that the first one of that series is Dead I Well May Be, Michael Forsyth. So in The Chain, victim, kidnapper, criminal, you will become each one. You are now part of the chain. Don't break the chain. The morning starts like any other. Rachel Klein drops her daughter Kylie at the bus stop and heads into her day. But then a phone call changes everything. A woman has Kylie bound and gagged in her back seat, and the only way Rachel will ever see her again is if she pays a ransom and kidnaps another child. The caller is a mother herself whose son has also been abducted. And if Rachel doesn't do it exactly as she's told, both children will die. Rachel is now part of a terrifying scheme, the chain. The rules are simple. Find the money, find your victim, and then commit a horrible act you'd have thought yourself incapable of just 24 hours ago. Rachel is an ordinary woman, but over the coming days, she will be pushed beyond ordinary limits to save her daughter. What the anonymous masterminds behind the chain know is that parents will do anything for their children, but what they don't know is that they may have met their match. Can Rachel be the one person to finally break the chain? Let's hear a sample of Adrian McKinty's The Chain. It's narrated by January Lavoie.
2: She's sitting at the bus stop checking the likes on her Instagram feed, and doesn't even notice the man with the gun until he's almost next to her. She could have dropped her school bag and run across the marshes. She's a nimble 13-year-old, and she knows all the swamps and quicksands of Plum Island. There's a little morning sea fog, and the man is big and clumsy. He'd be nervous about pursuit, and he'd certainly have to give up the chase before the school bus came at 8 o'clock. All this goes through her head in a second. The man is now standing right in front of her. He's wearing a black ski mask and pointing

0: It's a gun pointed at your heart. If you scream or struggle or try to run, I'm going to shoot you. Do you understand?
1: She nods.
0: All right, good. Keep calm. Put this blindfold on. What your mother does in the next 24 hours will determine whether you live or die. And if we do let you go, we don't want you to be able to identify us.
1: Trembling, Kylie puts on the padded, elasticized blindfold. A car pulls in next to her. The door opens.
0: Get in. Watch your head,
1: the man says. She fumbles her way into the car. The door shuts behind her. Her mind races. She knows she shouldn't have gotten into the vehicle. That's how girls vanish. That's how girls vanish every day. If you get in the car, it's over.
2: And that was The Chain by Adrian McKinty. Adrian is A-D-R-I-A-N, A-D-R-I-A-N. McKinty is M-C-K-I-N-T-Y, M-C-K-I-N-T-Y. That book goes for a good 10 hours and 10 minutes. The Chain was published in 2019. Stephen King called this novel nightmarish, propulsive and original. And Don Winslow, the author, said this book is Jaws for parents. Let's keep the suspense theme and crime theme going with the next book, which is The Housemaid. And this is by Freda McFadden. Welcome to the family, Nina Winchester says as I shake her elegant, manicured hand. I smile politely, gazing around the marble hallway. Working here is my last chance to start fresh. I can pretend to be whoever I like, but I'll soon learn that the Winchesters' secrets are far more dangerous than my own. Every day I clean the Winchesters' beautiful house top to bottom. I collect their daughter from school, and I cook a delicious meal for the whole family before heading up to eat alone in my tiny room on the top floor. I try to ignore how Nina makes a mess just to watch me clean it up, how she tells strange lies about her own daughter, and how her husband Andrew seems more broken every day. But as I look into Andrew's handsome brown eyes, so full of pain, it's hard not to imagine what it would be like to live Nina's life. The walk-in closet, the fancy car, the perfect husband. I only try on one of Nina's pristine white dresses once, just to see what it's like, but she soon finds out. And by the time I realise my attic bedroom door only locks from the outside, it's far too late. But I reassure myself, the Winchesters don't know who I really am. Let's hear a sample of The Housemaid by Freda McFadden. It's narrated by Lauren Ullman.
3: Tell me about yourself, Millie. Nina Winchester leans forward on her caramel-colored leather sofa, her legs crossed to reveal just the slightest hint of her knees peeking out under her silky white skirt. I don't know much about labels, but it's obvious everything Nina Winchester is wearing is painfully expensive. Her cream blouse makes me long to reach out to feel the material, even though a move like that would mean I'd have no chance of getting hired. To be fair, I have no chance of getting hired anyway. Well, I begin, choosing my words carefully. Even after all the rejections, I still try. I grew up in Brooklyn. I've had a lot of jobs doing housework for people, as you can see from my resume. My carefully doctored resume. And I love children. And also, I glance around the room, looking for a doggy chew toy or a cat litter box. I love pets as well. The online ad for the housekeeper job didn't mention pets, but better to be safe. Who doesn't appreciate an animal lover? Brooklyn! Mrs. Winchester beams at me. I grew up in Brooklyn, too. We're practically neighbors. We are, I confirm, even though nothing could be further from the truth. There are plenty of coveted neighborhoods in Brooklyn where you'll fork over an arm and a leg for a tiny townhouse. That's not where I grew up. Nina Winchester and I couldn't be more different. But if she'd like to believe we're neighbors, then I'm only too happy to go along with it.
2: 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Frida is F-R-E-I-D-A, F-R-E-I-D-A. McFadden is M-C-F-A-D-D-E-N.

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6: To fully engage with Esther's story, we need to be familiar with the three characters who play a major role. First is Mordecai, Esther's adoptive father. Second is Haman, a powerful leader in the king's company who held on to generational hatred for the Jews. And third, the king of Persia. Now, when the king discovered Mordecai had once saved his life but was never rewarded, the stage was set. Hi, I'm Clayton Bjellin, and today on Insight for Living, Chuck Swindoll describes the twists and turns in this epic plot. We're picking up in Esther chapter 6, in the Bible, with a message titled, What Goes Around, Comes Around.

As soon as the king heard nothing had been done for Mordecai, his wheels started turning. He began to imagine what might be done, and then he had to figure out who would help him carry it out. And so in verse 4, he asks the logical question, who is in the court? Now, Haman had just entered the outer court of the king's palace, watch this, in order to speak to the king about hanging Mordecai on the gallows, which he had prepared for him. Is this a great moment or what? Verse 5, king's servant said, behold, Haman is standing in the court. And the king said, let him come in. Verse 6, so Haman came in, and the king said to him, what is to be done for the man whom the king desires to honor? And Haman said to himself, whom would the king desire to honor more than me? Of course. Let's begin with the king's robe, which the king has worn, and choose the horse on which the king has ridden, and the crown on whose head the royal crown has been placed, and let them array the man whom the king desires to honor, and lead him on horseback through the city square, and proclaim before him that it shall be done to the man whom the king desires to honor. Verse 10, one of my all-time favorite verses. Take quickly the robes, the crown, the horse, and all you have said, and do that for Mordecai the Jew. Oh, no. Oh, man. Oh. This has got to be a mistake. Who? Mordecai the Jew, who is sitting at the king's gate. Do not fall short in anything of all that you have said. Now, I want to get the finest in the kingdom to make the announcement. So, Haman, you be the one who leads the horse through the city and make the announcement how great this man is that sits on this horse. This is an in-your-face kind of announcement. Some of you look at me rather piously. How could you think such a thing? Oh, it's easy. Just like you could do it. I mean, this is my chance to get back. No, all of a sudden, I can't. I've got to go through. And to make it worse, I thought of it. I thought of this idea. So Haman, oh, this is great. So Haman took the robe and the horse and arrayed Mordecai and led him on horseback through the city square and proclaimed before him, thus it shall be done to the man whom the king desires to honor. One wise commentator said the words Haman had to proclaim must have been as gravel in his mouth. We have a saying in our day. It's called, what goes around comes around. It has come around for Mordecai. Sitting on that horse in regal attire is the most surprised man in the kingdom. That's the beauty of the story. Not a proud man, not a man whispering, say it a little louder. Eat your heart out, Haman. Not a word. You read nothing. Listen to me. Nothing of vengeance in Mordecai's life. You know what I appreciate most? The silence of Mordecai. How rare are the people who can be promoted to a place of significant stature and not live for their own clippings, and not crave the lights, not demand to be in the center stage, to be treated with kid gloves. You know a beautiful scene? It's a small phrase you would probably in your reading overlook. Verse 12. Then Mordecai returned to the king's gate. Isn't that great?
rather than Mordecai, decided it was time for a promotion. Know why it's significant? Because that's where he's been all the time. And his role has not gone to his head. I thought I was the first to discover that. And then I found in an old book published in 1880 from a man named Alexander Raleigh this insightful paragraph, better than I could have ever thought, and I quote, "A proud, ambitious man would have said to himself, 'No more of the king's gates for me. I shall direct my steps now to the king's palace and hold myself ready for honor, which surely must now be at hand.' Mordecai seems to have said with himself, 'If these things are designed for me in God's good providence, they will find me. But they must seek me. I will not seek them. Those who confer them know my address, Mordecai, at the king's gate. That will still find me. Let the crowd wander and disperse. I've had enough of their incense. Let Haman go whither he will. He is in the hands of the Lord. Let my friends at home wait. They will all hear all in time. I can wait best at the old place, and in the accustomed way, I'll be at the king's gate.'" Have you been promoted in recent days? Has God's providence smiled on you so that you are now being quoted in places where you were once not even known? Have you come to the place of nobility in the eyes of the people? The real question is, are you still comfortable at the king's gate? Or must you now live in the palace where you are protected from the real world? Must you now be treated with special care and be given a special touch and not bothered with everyday problems? Mordecai said, "Just drop me off at the king's gate." Let me give you a little piece of advice. No matter what happens to you, the best place on earth is the king's gate. One more principle comes from this story in this chapter, and that is, when nothing seems just, it is. If you're like me, you have been waiting for a long time for the other shoe to fall. You have been wanting somehow, not for Mordecai to take vengeance, that's not his right, but you have been wanting Haman to get what he deserves. There's something in all of us that wants justice. That's why we will go to the trouble of finding an attorney and, if necessary, going to law in this case, because we have to bring about a sense of justice when we have been wronged. And this man, Haman, has strutted his stuff long enough. When all seems lost, when nothing seems just, it is. Listen to 12. "Mordecai returned to the king's gate, but Haman hurried home, mourning with his head covered." Remember the last time he was there, he was going through the litany of how great he is. Now he slides under the door as he gets there that afternoon, and he recounts to Zeresh, his wife, and his friends everything that had happened to him. The Haman types are the type that always blame other people for their misfortune. Have you noticed that? It's never, "God has taught me a valuable lesson," or, "I have been humbled through this, and in the loss I have gained," or, "God has crushed my spirit and I have learned to rely on him." It is invariably, "If it hadn't been for him, if she hadn't said, if that person hadn't done, if the company hadn't," and on and on and on. Haman's like that. He rehearses all that has happened to him, not all that he brought on himself. Then his wise men and Zeresh, his wife, said to him, "Hold on. If Mordecai, before whom you have begun to fall, is of Jewish origin, you will not overcome him. Your days are numbered. You will surely fall before him." You know what? You've got to admire their theology. They are right on target.
That couldn't have been sourced better if I had read for you Genesis 12, 2 and 3. I will make you, the Jews, a great nation. I will bless you. I will bless those who bless you. And the one who curses you, I will curse. The marginal reference states, I will bind under a curse. Genesis 12, 2 and 3, the Abrahamic covenant. My people will be protected. You curse them, you will pay a terrible price. Thank God America has not forgotten that. It's wise to remain allies to the Jews. When nothing seems just, it is. And they say to him, don't get your hopes up for many more mornings. It looks like you're about done for. Not while I was graduating from seminary, but a couple of years before my class made it, I was sitting in the audience listening to the long-standing president of Dallas Seminary at the time, Dr. John Walvoord. I forget much of what he said, but I will never forget a statement he made as he was challenging the graduates to a life of purity, holiness, humility, godliness. I remember his warning all of those graduates in cap and gown that day to be careful with how they handled the glory of God and God's use of their lives in the days ahead. He made a statement, not original to him, but at the time, I had never read it anywhere else before. He said, remember, God's wheels grind slowly, but they grind exceedingly fine. Never forget that. Here in the case of Haman, God's wheels grind exceedingly fine. Never once in all of his peacocks strutting about the kingdom had God overlooked Haman. Never once. In none of his plan for the murder of the Jews, to say nothing of the murder of Mordecai, that day had God missed the statements, the feelings of the hearts, the motives behind the decisions. His wheels grind slowly, but exceedingly fine. I don't care how important you may think you are, or how valuable you feel you are to the company, or the community, or the home, or the church, its wheels grind exceedingly fine. Be very, very careful about walking in pride. It will come back to curse you. Having heard these words, in fact, while they were still talking with him, a knock came at the door. And before he could even get his thoughts together, according to the verse, the king's eunuch had arrived and hastily brought Haman to the banquet which Esther had prepared. I mean, he didn't even have time to compute what was said before he was swept out of the house and moved right on to the palace of the king for this ominous banquet that would spell his doom. Will you allow a preacher a little imagination for a moment? I can't help but wonder if on the way to the king's palace, Haman didn't glance at the gallows and truly think, could it be that the one I planned to put there will never go and I will be hung there in its place? It's the kind of thought that Judas,

0: comes around. We've seen the principle, things are not as they seem, carried out in four different manners, haven't we? When all seems lost, it isn't. When no one seems to notice, they do. When everything seems great, it isn't. And when nothing seems just, it is. Which is another way of saying, when God seems absent, He's present. Even when you think you have lost it all, in the losing of all, God uses it as an opportunity to bring you to your knees. That's the strange way He works, you know. I saw in a Billy Graham Decision magazine a story that was entitled Disaster. Maybe you remember reading it. It was a story of a man who was shipwrecked and thrown on an island with nothing but a few things he was able to salvage from the ship. And he hurriedly built a little hut in which he would be protected from the elements and where he could keep the few last possessions he had salvaged from the wreck. And he lived through the hot sun and the cold nights and the stormy days and nights on the island. And returning one evening after a search for food, and he had every day watched for a passing ship and saw nothing. When he came back that evening, he was terrified to find that the little hut he had built was consumed in flames. And he stood there without any ability to stop the fire and in the crushing disaster of realizing that the last bit he had was now gone. Yet by divine mercy, his affliction was going to work toward mighty advantage. He went to sleep that night near the ashes, listening to the surf as it pounded on the sand. Awoke early the next morning, and to his surprise, as he sat up, he saw a ship. And before he could awaken himself fully, he heard the footsteps of a crew of men next to him. And one of them said, "We saw your smoke signal and we came to rescue you." Everything the maroon man owned had to be destroyed before he could be rescued. Where are you in this story? I speak mainly to the Hamans, who have been kind enough to listen very carefully. You've been engaged in building your kingdom and erecting your fortune, establishing your name, making it prominent so that other people would ooh and ah. You've got your fortune in hand. You can see it in your sights. You've walked over and through people to get there. Listen to this piece. I had walked life's way with an easy tread. I had traveled where pleasures and comfort led, until one day in a quiet place I met the Master face to face. With station and rank and wealth for my goal, much thought for my body but none for my soul, I had entered to win this life's mad race. When
1: ring in your ears. Let this truth drop into your heart when God says to you today, I honor those who honor me, but those who despise me will be treated with contempt. You see, if we head off in our own direction, if we do an Eli and a Hophnius and a Phineas, right, and just go and do what suits us, one day we will reap our just rewards. And in that place, when God is against us, there is no solid ground beneath our feet. There is no solid ground beneath the feet of those who turn their backs on God. It might feel like it for a while. It might feel good for a while. But ultimately, a day of judgment will come. And the answer is to turn. The answer is to turn back to God right here, right now. Don't leave it any longer. Countless people's lives are being touched and transformed each week through these messages right around the globe because God's Word is alive and active. Amen? But that's only made possible through the generous support of friends just like you. In fact, each dollar that you give will

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0: 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Junior high will soon be over, and Lila and Chloe must defend their classmates' future before their teachers. Marinette worries what will be of the two brats' next evil plan. 8:08 a.m. on ABC Kids, Ginger and the Veggie Sauce, Baby Boom. Baby coconuts with adorable big eyes are falling out of the palm trees. When one baby coconut struggles to get the hang of their legs, Ginger and the baby P. Rexes step in to help. 9:01 a.m. on ABC Kids, Play School, Everyday Helpers. Emma and Kane meet Sarah, a police officer with a bicycle. They inspect Sarah's bicycle with Constable Maurice, and there's an exciting police rescue mission. Through the windows, we see more police officers in an animation. Also at 9:01 a.m. on ABC Entertains, Dance with Tom, Kuruman Kangaroo. Tom teaches a Kuruman dance. Kuruman is the Yangambah word for kangaroo, who are very curious and listen very carefully to the sounds of the bush. Join Tom and learn to be strong and patient, just like the great Kuruman. 10 o'clock on ABC Entertains, BTN. BTN is a high-energy, fun way for upper primary and secondary students to learn about current issues and events in their world. Each program is built around major news stories of the week. 11:05 a.m. on ABC Kids, Fizzy and Suds, Trucks. Hong Kong, Fizzy and Suds visit a truck stop just in time for a bubble bath. They discover that some trucks have beds, fridges, and even microwaves in the back of the driver's cabin. 12:33 p.m. on ABC Entertains, The Capture. In the wake of a shocking broadcast hack on Isaac Turner, MP, DCI Rachel Carey must work out who is responsible and who she can trust. 12:35 p.m. on NITV, the documentary is called My Mother, My Son. Mona and her daughter, Kimmy, set out from home to visit Kimmy's young son, who is in foster care owing to his mother's previous misdemeanors. 12:58 p.m. on ABC Kids, Maddie and Triggs. Are we there yet? Maddie and Triggs get the giggles as they repeatedly ask Dad, are we there yet, during a family car journey to Nana and Daddo's. If only Dad hadn't tried to take a shortcut. 1 o'clock on ABC TV, Death in Paradise. A distillery owner is poisoned during a group tasting of his premium rum. But the case is shrouded in mystery when it's revealed all the guests drank from the same bottle. 1:05 p.m. on ABC Kids, Maddie and Triggs, Ice Cream. While visiting Mr. Moon's shop with Granny, Maddie finds it difficult to choose what type of ice cream to get. There are just so many different flavors to choose from. 1:21 p.m. on ABC Kids, Octonauts. The Octonauts and the Lion's Mane Jellyfish. An enormous lion's mane jellyfish gets its amazingly long tentacles tangled in the octopod's engine whilst Tweak is working on it. 2:15 p.m. on ABC Kids, Peter Rabbit, The Tale of the Uninvited Badger. Tommy Brock decides he's had enough of the cold. He takes shelter by the fire inside the bouncer's burrow. It's up to Peter and his friends to devise a way of getting the grumpy badger out and to make sure he doesn't return. 3:03 p.m. on ABC Kids, Play School, Big and Small, Garden. Luke and Leia are painting flowers and learning about all things big and small in the garden. They cook carrot muffins for a garden picnic. In the Big Play School pop-up book, we see a garden with lots of small critters. 5:13 p.m. on ABC Kids, Maddie and Triggs, Maddie the Knight. Maddie and Triggs are putting on an epic stage show in the garden for Mum. but Dad keeps interrupting their performance with his noisy DIY. What is he building in that shed? 5:42 p.m. on ABC Entertains, Grand Designs, Sheffield. Identical twins, Nick and John, built two near-identical houses in Sheffield. Raised up on steel stilts on the site of an old corn mill, these two extraordinary houses will pay tribute to Sheffield's industrial past. 7:30 p.m. on SBS Main Channel, the documentary series is called Who Do You Think You Are? Driven by a lifetime's curiosity, actress Essie Davis unlocks her father's secretive family history and delights in discovering her mother's warm, caring nature in unexpected ancestors. 8:33 p.m. on ABC Entertains, Leonard and Hungry Paul. Leonard asks Shelley to lunch and Hungry Paul attempts to return expired chocolates. 9:03 p.m. on ABC Entertains, Bad Company, Nepo Babies. New smart locks malfunction, trapping staff throughout the theatre. Margie announces a huge Hollywood opportunity, but when Julia and Margie get stuck together in the prop store, the truth comes out. 9:35 p.m. on ABC TV, Compass. Who will be the next Dalai Lama? Compass follows a group of Australian Buddhists in Sydney and a delegation of Australian politicians to the north of India to meet the Dalai Lama and the exiled Tibetan community. And finally, at 10:37 p.m. on ABC Family, Merlin, the Hollow Queen. As a deadly net closes in around Arthur, Merlin finds himself far from Camelot. And now we'll turn to free-to-air television, and we start with Channel 9. 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o'clock, 9 News Afternoon. 5 o'clock, Tipping Point Australia. 6 o'clock is 9 News. 7 o'clock, A Current Affair. 7:30, The 100 with Andy Lee. 8:30, Clarkson's Farm. 9:40, Footy Classified. 10:40, 9 News Late. And finally, at 11:10 p.m, The Inheritance. And now for the list of programs on Channel 7. 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And finally, 11:15 p.m, The Agenda Setters. And now for the list of programs on Channel 10. 7 o'clock is Deal or No Deal. 7:30, Good Chef, Bad Chef. 8 o'clock, Lingo. 9 o'clock, The Finish Line. 10 o'clock, Entertainment Tonight. 10:20, 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And now for a list of programs on ABC. 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1:59, Parliament Question Time. 2:59, Restoration Australia. 3:55, Murdoch Mysteries. 4:43, Long Lost Family. 5:29, Antiques Roadshow. 6:29, Hard Quiz. 7 o'clock, ABC News. 7:30 is at 7:30. 8:01 p.m, Sean McAuliffe's Going for Broke. 8:50, Murder in Disguise. Who Downed MH17? 9:35, Compass. 10:05, If You're Listening. 10:32, ABC Late News. 11:03, Four Corners. And finally, at 11:51 p.m, Media Watch. And now for a list of programs on SBS. 7 o'clock is BBC 6 o'clock News. 7:30, France 24 English News. 8 o'clock, DD India News Hour. 9 o'clock, Makeup, A Glamorous History. 10 o'clock, Legacy List. 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with Adam Liao. 4 o'clock, Who Do You Think You Are? Oz. 5:05, Jeopardy. 5:30, Letters and Numbers. 6 o'clock, Mastermind Australia. 6:30, SBS World News. 7:30, Who Do You Think You Are? Oz. 8:30, Insight. 9:30, Dateline. 10 o'clock, SBS World News Late. 10:30, Living Black. And finally, 11:05 p.m, The Negotiator. And that's it for today. You've been listening to TV Today for Tuesday, the 26th of May. On Vision Australia Radio, my name is Anthony Lau. 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
1: 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At 7 a.m, the ABC News Break, followed by On This Day, with major, minor and quirky events that occurred on this day in history. And in Melbourne, from 7:30 a.m. to 9:30 a.m, the Morning Paper Round, with readings from Today's Age and Herald Sun, and live news breaks at 8 a.m. and 9 a.m. And in Perth, the West Coast News, with readings from the West Australian and other WA news sources. From 9:30 to 10 in plain sight, sharing stories of people who are making a positive impact in the community and disability sector. 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At 4:45, On This Day. 5 o'clock, the National News Hour, with the latest in online news that has happened throughout the day. At 6 p.m, readings from theconversation.com. 6:30 p.m, readings from crikey.com.au. At 7 p.m, an ABC News Break, followed by the Opinion Hour, covering the opinion pieces and letters from Today's Herald Sun, Age and Australian. 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At 8:30, Talking Law, with legal rights and issues, changes to the law and disability law. 9 p.m, The Uncertainty Principle, which explores all areas of science, including readings from New Scientist magazine. At 10 p.m, Book at Bedtime. 10:30, Something Novel. At 11, Leading the Way. And at 11:30, Guardian International. And overnight, from midnight to 5 a.m, we bring you the BBC.

0: A factory in Melbourne's inner west engulfed by fire. Neil Danaher celebrated for his advocacy work to help cure motor neuron disease and a push in central Victoria to find resting places for remains found in desecrated graves. This is ABC News. Good morning, I'm Natasha McFarlane. There's been a huge response to a large fire that destroyed two factories in Melbourne's inner west overnight. Dozens of firefighters, along with two aerial appliances, worked to control the blaze at the Hudson's Road business in Spotswood, which took hold at around 2:30 this morning. Police are treating the fire as suspicious after unknown offenders were seen fleeing in a ute. Two factories have been totally gutted, while other adjoining businesses have been impacted by smoke, while nine people had to be evacuated from the area as a result. Fire Rescue Victoria's Greg Christensen says an investigation into what happened is underway.
1: Our job as a fire service is to protect the community from fire, and we've been very busy of late. I think we've all seen many media reports of the activity levels through metropolitan Melbourne and surrounding suburbs. You know, our job, we're ready to respond. You know, the activity levels at the moment are, you know, like we haven't seen before.
0: AFL champion Neil Danaher is being remembered for his legacy in the fight against motor neuron disease. Ethan Seidemann reports.
2: Danaher, who co-founded the Fight MND charity after his diagnosis, died yesterday aged 65 after a 13-year battle with the disease. The Florey Institute says his advocacy made Australia a global leader in MND research, with the Institute receiving more than $17.5 million in Fight MND funding. Executive Director Peter Van Weingarten says Danaher shifted the national conversation around MND, and that even in his own battle with the disease, he was fighting for everyone who would come after him.
0: Melbourne residents in parts of the CBD are being urged to cut back on electricity use this morning after a major power outage yesterday afternoon. A burst water main flooded a public car park on Little Collins Street on Monday afternoon, with water entering a substation in the building's basement. City Power spokesperson Emma Tyner has told 774 ABC Melbourne everyone who was offline yesterday have now been reconnected overnight and crews are still working to remove the water.
3: So because we've had to redivert customers to other parts of the network, we are asking customers this morning just to minimise their electricity use as much as possible, just to keep that demand on those other areas down.
0: Another group of Australians who left a camp in Syria for the families of killed and captured Islamic State group fighters is expected to arrive home as early as this afternoon. Middle East correspondent Matthew Doran reports.
4: Details of this group's movements are being closely held, given the considerable attention others from the Al-Roj camp have received. Last week, the ABC revealed 7 women and 14 children had left the camp in northeastern Syria, the last group of Australians living there, travelling to Damascus. It's believed they flew to Doha on Monday afternoon local time to transfer to flights to Sydney and Melbourne. One woman is subject to a travel ban from the Australian government and her fate is unclear. Earlier this month, 3 women were arrested by the Australian Federal Police the moment they set foot on Australian soil after making the same journey. Matthew Doran, ABC News, Jerusalem.
0: Israeli Prime Minister Benjamin Netanyahu says Israel is at war with Hezbollah as it escalates its strikes across the country. Global Affairs editor Laura Tingle has more.
5: Israel dramatically escalated its bombing campaign in Lebanon overnight, adding targets in the Bekaa Valley to earlier bombardments on the cities of Tyre and Nabatea. This is in retaliation for explosive drone attacks launched by Hezbollah, which have been taking an increasing toll on Israeli forces in recent weeks. Far-right Israeli cabinet ministers say Israel should resume bombing Beirut and cut off all electricity to Lebanon. But the escalation also comes as the Israeli government insists it will continue to fight the Iranian-backed Hezbollah, whatever peace deal Donald Trump makes with Iran, and in the face of Iranian insistence that the peace deal must include Lebanon.
0: Senators are expected to grill outgoing National Anti-Corruption Commissioner Paul Brereton at an estimates hearing today. Yesterday, Mr. Brereton announced he's leaving the top job 2 years early after being investigated for officer misconduct. While Mr. Brereton says he'll continue to resist any suggestion of impropriety, Director at the Centre for Public Integrity, Geoffrey Watson, says it's a chance for the agency to rebuild public confidence.
6: It doesn't have any of the characteristics which I would have hoped for from an organisation like an anti-corruption body, such as an aggressive, open approach to trying to expose and eliminate corruption in our public sector.
0: Leaked documents show mining giant BHP does not expect the federal government's carbon price to have a material impact on its bottom line for more than a decade. Angus Grigg has the details.
7: In 2023, BHP publicly supported changes to the federal government's carbon pricing scheme, known as the Safeguard Mechanism. Internal documents obtained exclusively by Four Corners and Guardian Australia show the company had little to fear from this policy change. In one document, BHP raised the possibility of delaying major climate action at its WA iron ore mines until 2040, as this was when it expected a material increase in carbon prices via the Safeguard Mechanism. BHP told Four Corners it had reduced its operational emissions globally by 36% since 2020.
0: The decades-long desecration of around 5,000 graves at a central Victorian cemetery has sparked a community push to have the human remains reinterred and left locals searching for answers. Nate Woodall reports.
8: A police investigation sparked by the discovery of a human skull at Castlemaine Cemetery in 1994 estimated hundreds of graves had been disturbed by the trust, who were digging up historic graves to be resold and dumping the remains in the bush. The current cemetery manager put a stop to the practice in 2020 and estimates the number of graves impacted is closer to 5,000. Sally Eaton, whose four times great-grandfather was dug up, said the practice was incomprehensible.
9: Pretty awful, actually. Sort of upsetting, gut-wrenching in a way.
8: Archaeologists are now assessing 9 large piles of dirt and human remains to assess how to reinter the bones.
0: There's a call for far more to be done to recognise the stolen generations in their lifetimes. Today marks 29 years since the Bringing Them Home report was tabled in Parliament, shedding light on the forced removals of Indigenous children from their families. But the majority of the 83 recommendations have not been actioned, according to the advocacy body, the Healing Foundation. Former Commissioner Mick Dodson co-led the inquiry and describes the government's progress as a total failure of inaction.
10: Who's being held accountable here? Are they just waiting for the stolen generations to die before they become accountable for what government did? These people didn't do anything. They were just taken.
0: To finance, the Australian share market is set to open higher later this morning, while Wall Street is closed for the Memorial Day holiday. Oil is down. The global benchmark Brent crude is trading at $96.14 a barrel. Gold is up at $4,571 an ounce. And the Australian dollar is higher. It's buying 71.8 US cents. And now with sport, here's Jared Coote.
11: AFL champion Neil Danaher's former players are remembering him as an inspiring coach and tireless campaigner against motor neuron disease. Danaher died after a 13-year battle with the disease, aged 65. Melbourne Demons legend David Neitz, who captained the club under Danaher in the early 2000s, says his tough but empathetic style of coaching demanded the respect of his players.
12: He's very honest. You knew where you stood with Neil. He's a brilliant coach, brilliant tactician, and a really fine educator.
11: Three Australians have won through to the second round of the French Open tennis tournament in Paris overnight. Eighth seed Alex de Minaur managed a comfortable straight sets win over Britain's Toby Samuel. Tanasi Kokkinakis, who has recently recovered from major pectoral surgery, fought back from 2-1 and a breakdown in the final set to beat local hope Terence Atman in 4 hours and 18 minutes. In the women's draw, Daria Kazatkina was the only Australian to win through after defeating Zeynep Sanmez 6-4, 6-4.
0: To the weather, there's a strong wind warning for all coastal waters. For the state, showers tending to rain across most districts. Isolated thunderstorms possible in the north and west, also over far east Gippsland. Possible heavy rainfall with thunderstorms in the far east as well. A cool day with light to moderate east to southeasterly winds freshening near the coast. For Melbourne, cloudy, patchy fog early this morning. A medium chance of showers, most likely this evening. Light winds becoming west to southwest. Westerly 15 to 20 kilometres an hour in the middle of the day, then turning south to southeasterly in the early afternoon, and heading for a top of 19 degrees. Tomorrow, a shower or two, a top of 17. Right now, it's 13 degrees in the city. This is Got itchy feet and you would like to travel but can't get away? Not to worry. 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
17: Hello and welcome to On This Day. I'm Marilyn Barclay, and today is Tuesday, May the 26th, which means it's National Sorry Day, also known as the National Day of Healing, an annual event that has been held in Australia on the 26th of May since 1998 to remember and commemorate the mistreatment of the country's Indigenous peoples as part of an ongoing process of reconciliation between the Indigenous peoples and the settler population. During the 20th century, Australian government policies caused some Indigenous children to be separated from their families with the intention of assimilating these children into white Australian culture. This resulted in what became known as the Stolen Generations, with the effects of these traumatic removals being felt by succeeding generations even today. On the 26th of May 1997, the Bringing Them Home Report, the result of a government inquiry into the practice of removing children, was tabled in Parliament. The report made many recommendations, including that state and federal governments should issue formal apologies and that funding should be provided to help deal with the consequences of those policies. The incumbent Prime Minister John Howard refused to apologise, but the following PM, Kevin Rudd, issued a formal apology on behalf of the government and people on the 13th of February 2008. Now, back in the 1600s, witch hunting, in its literal sense, was all the rage, and on Sunday, May the 6th, 1647, Alice Young was arrested, tried in Connecticut, and hanged at the Meeting House Square in Hartford, the first recorded instance of execution for witchcraft in the 13 American colonies, and a portent of the Salem witch trials several decades later. The Salem witch trials involved a number of convictions and executions for witchcraft. In 1692, in nearby Salem Village, 20 people in all were executed for witchcraft, mostly by hanging. Many more were imprisoned until the witch hunt hysteria passed. Now we come to Dunkirk, a harbour city in the northernmost part of France, and it was on this day in 1940 that the Dunkirk evacuation began, in which over 330,000 Allied troops were rescued after being surrounded by German troops. During World War II, a large force of British and French soldiers were cut off in northern France by a German armoured advance and trapped at Dunkirk. On the 24th of May 1940, German armoured forces stopped their advance on Dunkirk, leaving the operation to the slower infantry and the Luftwaffe. This reprieve was partly due to the influence of Hermann Göring, who promised Adolf Hitler air power alone could destroy the surrounded Allied troops. Operation Dynamo was the name given to the mass evacuation during the Battle of Dunkirk, conducted from the 26th of May to the 4th of June 1940, under the command of Vice Admiral Bertram Ramsay from Dover. Over a period of 9 days, the over 330,000 French and British soldiers were taken from Dunkirk and the surrounding beaches by a quickly assembled fleet of about 700 vessels, a motley mix of merchant marine vessels, fishing boats, pleasure craft and lifeboats, whose civilian crews were called into service for the emergency. An absolutely extraordinary event. For our music break, we remember guitarist-vocalist Rick Derringer, who passed away on this day in 2025 at the age of 77. Derringer is known for performing with the McCoys, as well as Edgar Winter, Steely Dan and Cyndi Lauper. His first hit was As a Member of the McCoys.

0: That was the McCoys.
1: Marion Robert Morrison was born in Iowa on this day in 1907, but we knew him better as John Wayne. As a child, he became known as the Duke, after neighbours started calling him Big Duke, because he never went anywhere without his Airedale Terrier dog, who was called Little Duke. As a young man, he was a star footballer and won an athletic scholarship to the University of Southern California, but an injury curtailed his football career and lost him his scholarship. During his time at university, Wayne began working around the local film studios, then moved up to bit parts. His first starring role was in the 1930 movie The Big Trail, and it was the director of that movie, Raoul Walsh, who gave him the stage name John Wayne, after Revolutionary War General Mad Anthony Wayne. He was tutored by the studio stuntmen in riding and other Western skills, but didn't attain Western star status until his performance in the 1939 film Stagecoach. John Wayne went on to make dozens more Western movies, including Fort Apache, Rio Grande, and True Grit, for which he won an Academy Award. He died in 1979, age 72.
0: Some more birthdays now.
1: And the late Ernie Carroll was born in Melbourne on this day in 1929 and was the creative force behind Hey Hey It's Saturday. He retired at the end of 1994, but returned to Hey Hey for the show's brief reunion series in 2010, and in 2019, many of the original stars reunited for Ernie's 90th birthday. He's best known as the man behind Aussie Ostrich, the iconic pink bird puppet on Hey Hey. He also appeared in an array of other TV and radio shows throughout his career. Dr. Sally Ride was born in California in 1951. In 1983, she became America's first female astronaut. Ride was the third woman in space overall, after the USSR cosmonauts Valentina Tereshkova and Svetlana Savitskaya. She died in 2012.
0: Now, what else have I got for you today? In 1896, the last Russian Tsar, Nicholas II, was crowned. In 1897, Bram Stoker's Dracula was published by Archibald Constable & Company in London. And in 1996, as firemen arrived to a house fire, they found Eric Clapton rushing in and out, trying to recover as many guitars as he could. Ultimately, the fire would cause $3 million in damages. For our number one song, on this day in 1983, one of Australia's most famous anti-war songs, Red Gum's I Was Only 19, was number one on the ARIA music charts. It spent 2 weeks at number one.
2: Mum and Dad and Denny saw the passing out parade at Puckapunyal. It was a long march from cadets. The 6th Battalion was the next to tour, and it was me who drew the card. We did Canungra and Shoalwater before we left.

see Frankie drinking tinnies in the Grand Hotel on a 36-hour rec leave in Funtown. And I can still hear Frankie lying screaming in the jungle till the morphine came and killed the bloody round.

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0: And it's a jolly good morning. It's 28 minutes to 8, Vision Australia Radio, Tuesday, the 26th of May, 2026. The morning paper round on 1179 AM in Melbourne, our network stations throughout Victoria and southern New South Wales. 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Between now and 9:30, we'll be reading a selection of local, national and international news from the Herald Sun and The Age. We'll pause for two news bulletins from the ABC at 8 a.m. and 9 a.m. respectively. As per usual, just before we get underway, let's look at the weather as it sets up the day. Here in Melbourne, cloudy day, the chance of morning fog in scattered areas. Medium chance of showers most likely at night. Light winds becoming east to southeasterly, 15 to 20 kilometres per hour in the middle of the day, then becoming light in the late afternoon. In summary, morning fog and a possible shower, the estimated high of 19 degrees. Wednesday, a shower to 17. Thursday, possible shower 17. Friday, a shower to 16. Saturday, a shower to 17. And Sunday, a shower to 15. And the Bo Peep next Monday, showers increasing and 15. Melbourne reservoirs currently hold 64% full. The sun arose at 7:22 a.m. and will set this evening at 5:12 p.m. Sun protection generally not recommended. The maximum UV index is 2, which is very low indeed. Let's have a look at our regional centres, many of whom are presenting highlights from their own journals as I speak. We'll take you around Victoria. Albury-Wodonga, 101.7 FM, showers 15. A shower 2 for Bendigo, 88.7 FM, 19. It's a shower 2 for Geelong, 99.5 FM, 18. Showers increasing for Mildura, 107.5 FM, 19. It's a shower 2 for Shepparton, 100.1 FM, 18. And the repeat of a shower 2 for Warragul, 93.5 FM, 17. And a shower 2 again for Warrnambool, 882 AM and 19. Around the nation, the temperature ranges include the following. Adelaide, a shower, 10 to 19. Brisbane, showers, 18 to 24. Canberra, rain, 8 to 16. Darwin, sunny, 22 to 32. Gold Coast, showers, 17 to 24. Hobart, rain, 10 to 14. Newcastle, showers and storm, 15 to 23. Perth, mostly sunny, 10 to 25. Sunshine Coast, showers 18 to 24, Sydney showers 17 to 23, Townsville partly cloudy 19 to 28, and Wollongong showers 17 to 21. Looking at the train information, everything appears to be running more or less according to schedule. The front pages of today's papers, of course, highlight the passing of Neil Danaher, 1961 to 2026. Neil Danaher, the champion footballer who coached Melbourne and became the courageous figurehead of the battle against motor neurone disease, died at the age of 65. Both papers have a comprehensive coverage of his important contribution in not just football, but in the promotion of motor neurone disease and the enormous fundraising that accessed, I believe, over $1.5 million, and a battle he made for about 13 years indeed. So that will be covered in our leading story in a few moments' time. Further stories on the front page of today's Age. Feds detail fraud, theft allegations on Big Build. 11 of the biggest infrastructure projects in Victoria, including the multi-billion dollar suburban rail loop and northeastern link, another subject of 56 separate allegations of fraud, corruption, theft and criminal behaviour after a rise in reports of suspected conduct. Officer's final moments revealed. This story is covered in both papers. The Age story leads with, as detective leading Senior Constable Neil Thompson lay unmoving inside the converted bus that was Desi Freeman's home in regional Victoria, one of his colleagues who was sheltering behind nearby sheds and cars yelled out to his friend, "Can you hear us, Tomo?" But only one voice could be heard. The boss of the nation's watchdog quits. Australia's anti-corruption watchdog has been thrown into turmoil after the resignation of its founding commissioner. Those stories and more are part of our presentation over the next couple of hours. Another important story is tennis gets a new boss, rugby chief. Exit the rugby league and takes over the major role of Tennis Australia. As I mentioned, the story on the front page of The Age is a story we're covering, Desi's vile final taunt. Double cop killer Desi Freeman tried to lure in the police officers, who eventually shot him dead, shouting from his hideout, "Come have a beer with me, we'll talk about it." Divided on killer, Premier Jacinda Allen has distanced herself from a Labour Party motion calling for the release of convicted killer Magwan Barghouti, but several of her senior ministers have refused to be drawn on whether or not they support the motion. And Bondi tips fell. Bondi shooter Sajid Akram was the subject of two national security hotline tip-offs in 2007 and 14, placing him on the radar of authorities almost two decades before the Bondi terror attack. Those stories and more are part of a presentation over the next couple of hours. Time to welcome our team, Robert Anderson, joined by Jane Reid. Good morning, Jane.
1: Good morning, Robert.
0: You've just had a very nice holiday, I believe.
1: Yes, I went up to Uluru. It was fantastic. Never been there before. It was really interesting and beautiful countryside.
0: You can recommend it.
1: Yes, definitely.
0: And the weather was on your side?
1: Yes.
0: Terrific.
1: It wasn't too hot, but nice.
0: Well, you're back fresh and relaxed, so here we are with the news of the day, and thank you, Jane.
1: Thank you. As Robert said, there are numerous articles in both The Age and The Herald Sun about the life and the passing of Neil Danaher, who died yesterday. I'll be reading an article from The Age, which is highlighted on page one, but the article is on page six and seven. AFL legend Danaher dies at 65 after battle with motor neuron disease. And this is written by Jake Neal, John Perrick and Bridget MacArthur. Neil Danaher, the champion footballer who coached Melbourne and became the courageous figurehead of the battle against motor neuron disease, has died. Australian football figures and politicians, including Prime Minister Anthony Albanese, paid tribute to the 65-year-old AFL Chief Executive Andrew Dillon said the sport was heartbroken. Danaher's death was confirmed yesterday, a fortnight before the King's Birthday match between Melbourne and Collingwood, which has become synonymous with his Fight MND charity and Big Freeze fundraiser. Late yesterday, some of Danaher's close friends and colleagues met at the MCG to speak. While they had known today's news had been coming for a while, former Melbourne captain David Knights said it still hit hard. "We're a bit shocked because he always bounces back, but you could sense it, that is his disease, was starting to really take hold," Knight said. "He's just been a phenomenal person to be around to learn from. The giving attitude that he's got, the selflessness, he's inspired an army of people to take up the fight and they will continue to fight for him. The bloody beast has won this battle today. But the battle's going to continue," and Neil's famous words are, "Play on." Danaher would be honoured with a state memorial service, Premier Jacinda Allen said. "Right now, my thoughts and love go to his wife Jan and the family, and I know the thoughts and love of all Victorians will be going to the Danaher family as we hold them in our hearts today," Allen said. Allen said Danaher would be remembered for his incredible contribution to AFL and to finding a cure for MND. Danaher was named Victorian of the Year in 2019 and Australian of the Year in 2025 because of his advocacy, trying to find a cure for the disease he labelled the beast. The Danaher family released a statement yesterday announcing the death. "We are heartbroken to share that our much-loved husband, dad and poppy, Neil Danaher, passed away at home, surrounded by his family," the statement said. "From day one, Neil was a fighter. His determination was unmatched, choosing every day to find opportunity where others might see only challenge, and taking the fight to the beast with everything he had. Even in the toughest times, he kept pushing forward, determined to land as many blows as he could against his toughest opponent, all with a cheeky grin and a sharp sense of humour that never left him." Dylan pointed out that Danaher had guided the Demons to a grand final. Neil was a brilliant player in his time on the field with Essendon, and when injuries cut short his playing career, he was passionate and outstanding coach that guided Melbourne to 6 final series, Dylan said. But his contribution to wider Australian life was simply incredible in the way he put himself at the forefront, despite the challenge of his own MND diagnosis, to raise awareness of the disease, champion fundraising efforts, and search for a cure that he knew would likely not help him, but may help many thousands of other Australians in the future. Educated at Assumption College in Kilmore, where he established a mighty reputation as a schoolboy footballer, Danaher was the most talented player in one of the sport's most famous families, although a knee injury crueled his playing career with Essendon. One of 11 Danaher children raised at Oongari in central New South Wales, he was zoned to South Melbourne, later to become Sydney, but played his first VFL game for Essendon in 1979, after a complicated trade saga also involving his older brother Terry. He won the Bombers' Best and Fairest in 1981 at the age of just 20. Such was his talent and leadership, the Bombers named him their captain for 1982. But he struggled to overcome the injuries and never got to lead the team onto the field. He did not play a game for the next 3 seasons as the Bombers won back-to-back premierships in 1984-85 with Terry Danaher as skipper. In total, he added just 16 games to his career tally in the 9 seasons after 1981 for a total of 82 across 12 seasons, the last of which was in round 22 of the 1990 season, when he famously took the field alongside Terry and their younger brothers Anthony and Chris. It was the first and only time 4 brothers had played in the same team at the highest level, although the quartet did appear for New South Wales in a State of Origin game earlier that season. Following his playing days, he became an assistant coach to Kevin Sheedy at Essendon, and then had a similar role at Fremantle, before landing the senior job at Melbourne for the 1998 season. A popular figure among Demons players and fans, he coached the club for 10 seasons, taking them to the 2000 Grand Final, when they lost to Sheedy's powerful Bombers lineup. Demons president Stephen Smith said Danaher was a man of action, not words. His courage transcended the football field and his determination inspired an entire country, he said. Neil was not driven by personal motivation. He was driven by helping others right until the very end. Essendon president Andrew Welsh said Danaher would forever be a beloved Bomber and is one of the most remarkable people our game has ever produced. While we never got to see the full measure of what he could have been as a footballer due to persistent injuries, it was his impact on others that truly defined him, Welsh said. His diagnosis of motor neuron disease in 2013 would have broken most people. Instead, in the face of adversity, Neil chose to fight, not just for himself, but for the thousands of Australians who would come after him. Brad Green, the former Melbourne player and recently club president, cited Danaher's favourite line, "When all is said and done, more is said than done." "We will play on," Green said on social media. Danaher took a very public stance in his fight against MND after his diagnosis by launching the Fight MND charity and its Big Freeze fundraiser, which has exploded in popularity since its first incarnation more than a decade ago. The Fight MND movement was started the year after Danaher's diagnosis in 2013. He joined forces with 2 other passionate campaigners, Dr. Ian Davis, who was diagnosed with MND at 33, and Pat Cunningham, the husband of Angie, who has also fighting the disease. A small, humble organisation of 3, 2 of whom had a terminal illness, a blurb on the Fight MND website says. They often joked that it wasn't the most sustainable business model. But their vision was clear. They would refuse to let MND remain in the shadows. They would push for better funding, better research, and real progress. Danaher is survived by his wife Jan and their adult children Lauren, Luke, Ben and Beck. That article is titled AFL Legend Danaher Dies at 65 after Battle with Motor Neuron Disease, and it was on page 6 and 7 of The Age.
0: It's now 30 minutes to 8, Vision of Australia Radio, the morning paper round, flagged on page 1 of the Herald Sun, and the full report, page 12. A Bondi shooter on security radar back in 2007, an exclusive by Sherry Markson, Sky News host. Bondi shooter Sajid Akram was the subject of two national security hotline tip-offs in 2007 and 2014, placing him on the radar of authorities almost two decades before the Bondi terror attack. A major investigation has uncovered that the first tip-off to the National Security Hotline in 2007 involved his interest in explosive material. The second alert was made around 2014 and involved Akram's interest in Islamic State and potentially travel. Until this revelation, contained in classified files, it had previously been reported that the Akrams first came to the attention of authorities in 2019 when ASIO interviewed Sajid as part of an assessment of his son Navid, who was allegedly associating with extremist figures. The discovery of the alerts to the National Security Hotline was made during the investigation for the book Bondi Terror, which is examining what the intelligence agencies and law enforcement knew about the Akrams in the years prior to the massacre at the Chanukah festival on December 14, 2025. It's understood that both of the tip-offs to the National Security Hotline were received, triaged and passed on to the Australian Federal Police and ASIO. It's unclear what subsequent actions or investigations were launched by ASIO and the AFP, but it's understood that ASIO officers did not have the earlier hotline material before them when they conducted their 2019 assessment of Navid. The revelation will trigger alarm about why early red flags about Sajid Akram were missed twice. It will also fuel questions about the information flow and operation of Australia's security establishment. Confidential sources confirmed the tip-offs about Sajid Akram to the National Security Hotline were located in classified files in the aftermath of the Bondi Chanukah attack. Sajid Akram was killed by NSW police during the massacre at the Chanukah festival. His son Navid was shot but survived and is now facing charges relating to the murder of 15 innocent people and the injuries of a further 40. The Howard federal government set up the National Security Hotline in December 2002 as a way for the public to report possible suspicious behaviour like signs of terrorism or foreign interference. The National Security Hotline is assessed by federal police and intelligence agencies with information assessed and referred to the appropriate bodies. There are now major questions for police and intelligence agencies about how the hotline material was handled, whether the intelligence was properly assessed, and why the earlier notifications were not connected to later inquiries. ASIO conducted a thorough assessment of Navid Akram in 2019 and interviewed his father on several occasions as part of this review. It is understood ASIO formed the view that the father was concerned about his son's possible radicalisation. In hindsight, figures familiar with the nature of the ASIO assessment said that Sajid put on a good performance of a father who was keen to curb the ways of his wayward son. The intelligence agency was encouraged by his apparent cooperation. After the intervention by ASIO, it's understood that the pair allegedly went dark. The manifesto recorded before the terror attack allegedly includes a reference to the fact that they were smart enough not to discuss their plans in places monitored by authorities. While the 2019 ASIO assessment was rigorous, it's understood that the official conducting it did not have access to the earlier intelligence provided to the National Security Hotline. The Royal Commission on Anti-Semitism is expected to examine whether crucial opportunities were missed, including why two hotline calls spaced about 7 years apart did not trigger a more significant response. ASIO declined to comment. The investigation for the book Bondi Terror has also uncovered a series of failures that meant the Akrams slipped through the cracks of law enforcement and security agencies. The pair were able to travel to a terror hotspot in the southern Philippines the month before the Bondi attack and to Uzbekistan, a known gateway to terror hotspot Afghanistan, in late 2022 and early 2023. But in a critical lapse, the Australian Federal Police and Border Force, which sits within Home Affairs, recorded this travel but did not pass the intelligence on to ASIO or New South Wales Police, which issued the gun licences. Intelligence provided to Australia by foreign partners, the US and Israel, suggests that the Akrams tried to reach Afghanistan on foot from Uzbekistan, but are not believed to have been successful. They also travelled to Saudi Arabia, which simply could have been to visit Mecca in the years before the Bondi attack. ASIO had required that travel alerts be placed on the Akram's movements, but these were for the first port of arrival, not their final destination, which some senior figures have suggested is inadequate. The Royal Commission is this week conducting hearings into the response and actions of intelligence agencies and law enforcement. Flagged on page 1, full report, page 12 of the Herald Sun, Bondi shooter on security radar back in 2007, an exclusive by Shari Markson, Sky News host.
1: And staying with the Herald Sun, another article which is highlighted in both papers is the coronial inquest into the deaths of the murdered policemen by Desi Freeman. We're doing the report in the Herald Sun. It's highlighted on page 1. The article we're reading is on page 9 of the Herald Sun. Families carry pain forever, and this is by Olivia Jenkins. Desi Freeman claimed he had no choice but to shoot two police officers dead, but it is their families who have been forced to endure the fallout from the moment the killer first pulled the trigger. Freeman's death after 7 months on the run did not mark the end of one of the most painful chapters in Victoria Police's history, but the start of a painful search for answers about how and why he opened fire on two Victorian police members. The rugged, unforgiving terrain of his Paul Punker bus hideout has been replaced with the orderly procedure of a Melbourne coroner's court, where the loved ones of Neil Thompson and Vadim de Hart Hortad sat stoic and composed as the officers' final moments were laid bare in new, excruciating detail. As the family of Senior Constable de Hart Hortad listened to Monday's brief proceedings on a link from their native Belgium, Detective leading Senior Constable Thompson's sisters, Louise Kirk and Diane Thompson, looked directly ahead. They calmly listened as the court heard that Freeman yelled, "I had no choice," after shooting both officers in the head, before taking aim at their colleagues as they ran for cover. The court heard that after shooting de Hart Hotad, Freeman taunted him with expletives as he lay on the ground, before taking his service weapon and returning to leading Senior Constable Thompson's body to shoot him again. Lindy Spence, counsel assisting the state coroner, continued the painful summary, line by line painting a picture of the carnage that unfolded on Rainer Track on August 26 last year, to a court also packed with media and police, who also listened intently. After arriving to carry out a search warrant over alleged sexual abuse, the team of officers tried to reason with Freeman from outside his bus annex for 34 minutes before he took aim at the officers. Monday's proceedings lasted no more than 30 minutes, each moment carefully laid out by the coroner and Mr. Spence, who both offered their condolences to the officers' families, who were gripped by truly unfathomable grief. Leading Senior Constable Thompson was just weeks away from retirement and spending his days on the farm he shared with his partner, Lisa Thompson. Senior Constable De Hart Hotad was in at the Alpine region on secondment. All their families can do now is watch, listen, and continue to grieve as the state scrutinises the events of August 26, 2025, so they might never be repeated. That was titled Families Carry Pain Forever, written by Olivia Jenkins on page 9 of the Herald Sun.
0: Page 8 of the Herald Sun, a village shake-up amid probe of $1 million fraud claims by Kathleen Skeen. The executive chairman, whose family founded Village Roadshow Theme Parks more than 70 years ago, has moved aside, and his CEO son will have to job share while the company battles an alleged embezzlement scandal worth more than $1 million. Village executive chairman Robert Kirby, whose late father Rock Kirby founded the group in 1954, will be replaced as executive chairman by Peter West, who last month joined the group's majority owner, BGH Capital. Mr. Kirby will continue as co-chairman, while his son, CEO Clark Kirby, is now a co-CEO, having also been joined by Mr. West, former Coca-Cola executive. Both Kirbys remain directors of parent company VRG Holdco, along with representatives of BGH, and neither of them is accused of any wrongdoing. A Village Roadshow operates Movie World, SeaWorld, Wet n Wild, Top Golf, Australian Outback Spectacular, and Paradise Country on the Gold Coast, as well as it has national cinema chains, marketing consultancy Opia, and its film and TV production and distribution businesses. Clark Kirby emailed staff of Village Roadshow last week describing the changes as an exciting new chapter. Peter is one of Australia's most accomplished business leaders with decades of experience successfully transforming complex organisations, he said. The Courier Mail understands multiple employees were dismissed by Village amid a probe of claims that more than $1 million was fraudulently obtained from the company. It is understood the allegations involve cash and other benefits obtained over a long period of time, potentially more than 5 years. Among those facing the allegations, which are still under investigation and unproven, is a high-level executive who had been there for 15 to 20 years and left the company earlier this year. He can't be named for legal reasons. Page 8 of the Herald Sun, village shake-up amid probe of $1 million fraud claims by Kathleen Skeen. It's news time.

0: It's 8 o'clock.
1: Good morning, Natasha McFarlane with ABC News. The brother of the late AFL footballer, coach and motor neuron disease advocate Neil Danaher says his passing from the disease has been difficult for the family. Neil, who co-founded the Fight MND charity after his diagnosis, died yesterday aged 65 after battling the disease for 13 years. The Florey Institute says his advocacy helped raise more than $17.5 million for the cause and made Australia a global leader in MND research. Neil's brother, Terry Danaher, has told SEN his brother's legacy will live on.
2: He's more worried about the bloke next door that had it than himself. He was hell-bent on trying to make a difference. But we've sort of got to take up the slack now. We continue on down the road until we find a cure for this damn disease.
1: More than 50 firefighters have worked for around 2 hours to bring a suspicious factory fire under control overnight in Melbourne's inner west. Emergency services were called to the blaze in a light industrial complex on Hudson's Road in Spotswood just after 2:30 this morning. Police are investigating after offenders were seen fleeing from the blaze in a ute. Large flames could be seen rising through the roof of the building and lighting up the night sky. Fire Rescue Victoria's Greg Christensen says 9 residents were also safely evacuated from the area.
3: The initial report was a factory-net type arrangement, approximately 30 metres by 60, fully involved, and our crews worked in bringing that fire under control in a very quick manner possible. Unfortunately, 2 premises were completely gutted, with a number of adjoining factory-nets which have suffered some exposure issues.
1: Another group of Australian women and children with links to killed and captured Islamic State group fighters are expected to land in Australia today. Here's Middle East correspondent Matthew Doran.
4: Late last week, the ABC revealed the final group of Australians left the squalid Al Roj camp in northeastern Syria. Over the weekend, the 7 women and 14 children were in a secret location in the Syrian capital Damascus, and it's believed they flew to Doha on Monday afternoon local time to transfer to flights to Sydney and Melbourne. One of the women is subject to a travel ban on national security grounds, and her fate is unclear. The Australian government insists the women will face the full force of the law upon their return if they've broken any laws. 3 women from the camp were arrested moments after setting foot on Australian soil earlier this month. Matthew Doran, ABC News, Jerusalem.
1: Benjamin Netanyahu says Israel will intensify its efforts against Iran-backed Hezbollah in Lebanon. The Israeli Prime Minister has released a video message following the killing of another IDF soldier by a fibre optic drone sent by the Lebanese militant group. Meanwhile, Lebanon's health ministry says the death toll in the latest round of fighting between Israel and Hezbollah has surpassed 3,000. Mr. Netanyahu has praised Israelis living near the Lebanese border.
5: I want to bless the residents of the North's resilience that inspires all of us. But what this requires of us now is to increase the blows, to increase the intensity. We will smite them with overwhelming force.
1: Leaked documents show mining giant BHP described climate action as urgent, then delayed billions of dollars in green projects at its iron ore mines in Western Australia. Angus Grigg reports.
6: The documents obtained exclusively by Four Corners and Guardian Australia show in 2022 BHP was determined to act on climate change. It said action was urgent and any delays would risk its reputation. But just months later, the world's biggest mining company began shelving renewable energy projects and locking in diesel at its Pilbara mines. BHP told Four Corners many of the technologies needed by mining companies to cut emissions are not yet ready to be deployed.
1: And to sport, Essendon has sacked coach Brad Scott after the AFL club won just of its first 11 games of the season. Scott had 1 year remaining on his contract but had guided the Bombers to a single victory in the club's past 24 matches. The former North Melbourne coach was in his 4th season coaching for Essendon. To the weather, there's a strong wind warning for all coastal waters. For the state, showers tending to rain across most districts. Isolated thunderstorms possible in the north and west, also over far east Gippsland. Possible heavy rainfall with thunderstorms in the far east as well. For Melbourne, cloudy, patchy fog early this morning and a medium chance of showers, most likely this evening, heading for a top of 19 degrees. Right now, it's 13 degrees in the city.
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11: 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We continue with more highlights from the Herald Sun and the Age for Tuesday, May 26. Robert Anderson and Jane Reid. And Jane leads the way. Thank you.
12: Thank you, Robert. I'm starting this half hour with an article on the Age on page 3. Gaza flotilla activists return home alleging abuse, and this is by Bronte Gosling and William Davis. Prime Minister Anthony Albanese has addressed public calls for a meeting with Australian activists who say they were abused while in Israeli custody after their Gaza-bound flotilla was intercepted in international waters last week. Melbourne student Gemma O'Toole, aged 23, and climate activist Violet Coco, aged 35, have both demanded a meeting with Albanese following their release from Ketsoit prison. Coco, who said she was beaten and sexually assaulted in detention, said she would tell Albanese the shame of Israel. O'Toole alleged she and about 480 activists were physically, mentally and in some cases sexually abused after they were intercepted by the Israel Defence Forces on May 18 while sailing with the Global Summoned Flotilla towards Gaza intending to deliver aid. Me personally, I was strip searched, repeatedly pushed in the chest with a man grabbing my boobs, asking me if I was a girl or a boy, O'Toole said in the video. She added that they were unable to sleep as guards would wake them every 30 minutes to be moved to different rooms and recounted. Asked, hours after most of the 11 Australian flotilla participants touched down on home soil, about the request for a meeting, Albanese said, I'm not going to respond without any notice for someone I don't know. I don't know their circumstances. A DFAT spokesperson said the government was deeply alarmed by the allegations of mistreatment and that Australia has made representations to Israel about these allegations and conveyed our expectation that they be urgently investigated. Albanese said the government had made its position clear regarding the behaviour of Israeli National Security Minister Itamar Ben-Gvir, who shared a video on Thursday in which he was shown taunting flotilla activists. Albanese said yesterday that the way people were treated isn't consistent with how we want Australians, how we want anyone treated. People are deserving of a level of respect and decency, and that minister's behaviour and his rhetoric were not consistent with what I would expect, the PM said. Last week, Israeli prison service spokesperson Zivan Frieden told the Associated Press that the allegations were false and entirely without factual basis. Yesterday morning, Coco told waiting media at Melbourne Airport that those denials were lies. I think all you have to do is contact the Turkish government to get the state of all the people who are still in hospital, she said, starting to cry as she spoke of her captain, Arno Mays, who was stranded in Istanbul as he heals from a punctured lung. It's really not that hard to prove that they're lying. Wearing their grey prison tracksuits with Palestinian flags and Free Palestine among personalised designs hand-drawn onto the Israel-issued garments, seven flotilla participants gave their testimonies outside Sydney Airport, pausing when cheers and shouts of "Shame, shame, Israel" from supporters interrupted them. I was dragged into a darkened container ship on a prison boat. I was sexually assaulted. I was beaten, and that was just the beginning of 4 days of absolute hell, said New South Wales Northern Rivers documentary filmmaker Julia Lamont. She also alleged she was shot at in the Mediterranean and cable-tied. Lamont's 25-year-old daughter, Isla, said through tears that she was routinely strip-searched and photographed by male officers wearing balaclavas while she was handcuffed. Annie Mokatal, a Melbourne grandmother who identifies as Jewish anti-Zionist, said the group had to beg for water and medicine. Sam Warapa Watson from Brisbane said he had a fractured rib and bruises and cuts all over his body. Melbourne student Neve O'Connor said she was beaten and had whiplash from being shoved into a pole. This masthead contacted the Israeli embassy for comment. That item was labelled "Gaza Flotilla Activists Return Home Alleging Abuse" by Bronte Gosling and William Davis on page 3 of The Age.
11: It's 12 minutes past 8, Vision Australia Radio, the morning paper round, 11:79 a.m. in Melbourne, and I'm highlighting two of our regional centres, Mildura, San Rosier and Mallee Territory, 107.5 FM, and Shepparton in the Goulburn Valley, 100.1 FM. Good morning. From The Age, flagged on page 1, the full report, page 13, Anti-Corruption Boss Quits Amid Pressure, by Rob Harris, National Correspondent. Australia's anti-corruption watchdog has been thrown into turmoil after the resignation of its founding commissioner, ending a contentious opening chapter for the integrity body before a looming review of its performance. Paul Brereton, the former Army Major General, Judge and inaugural National Anti-Corruption Commissioner, said the ongoing focus on matters relating to me personally was drawing attention away from the Commission's core purpose. He will leave the role on July 6, exactly 3 years after taking office. Brereton, who previously sat on the New South Wales Court of Appeal, said in a statement that sustained focus on issues marked by scrutiny over his handling of high-profile referrals had become a distraction. A source said a report into a second alleged potential conflict while in the role of Brereton's handling of an officer misconduct inquiry had been handed over in recent days. They said he had been made aware of its findings. While I will continue to resist any suggestion of impropriety, I have decided that it is time now that the Commission is established and functioning with quality staff and good processes to step aside and allow a new Commissioner to lead it into the next phase of its development into a key and respected component of the integrity architecture of the Commonwealth, Brereton said. The Commission confirmed Brereton would still appear before Senate estimates today, where he is expected to face fierce questioning. His departure comes before a statutory review of the NACC due in 2027 and after a difficult opening period for the body, which was established to restore public trust in federal government decision-making. The Commission drew heavy criticism over its handling of referrals connected to the illegal robo-debt scheme after initially deciding not to investigate despite receiving more than 1,000 complaints. Brereton also faced scrutiny over consulting work undertaken for the Inspector General of the Australian Defence Force while serving as Commissioner, linked to his earlier role leading an inquiry into alleged war crimes involving Australian troops in Afghanistan. In October 2024, NACC Inspector Gail Furness found Brereton's work had been affected by apprehended bias in matters connected to commission referrals and should have removed himself from decision-making and limited his exposure to factual material. The inspector made no finding of intentional wrongdoing or impropriety. Deputy Commissioner Nicole Rose announced she was leaving earlier this month. She is moving overseas and will finish in the coming weeks before taking a period of leave. In announcing his resignation, Brereton argued the commission had matured beyond anyone individual and pointed to progress made since its creation, including assessing more than 92% of 7,624 referrals and conducting investigations across law enforcement agencies, Commonwealth departments and government business enterprises. Flagged on page 1, the full report, page 13 of The Age. Anti-corruption boss quits amid pressure by Rob Harris, national correspondent.
12: And it's now coming up to 16 minutes past 8 and we move to the Herald Sun. And this is on page 10 on the article about state politics. States at war over event. Queensland fires shot at Victoria over reclaiming defence expo. This is an exclusive by Ryan Burke. The Queensland government has unloaded on socialist Premier Jacinta Allan after Victoria undercut Brisbane's bid to secure the controversial Land Forces Defence Industry Exposition. It comes after Ms Allan announced the convention would return to Melbourne in 2028, despite violent protests at the 2024 edition, triggering a $13 million police operation, more than 100 arrests and dozens of injuries, with the biannual event forced to relocate to Perth in 2026. Responding to news that Victoria had taken back the event from Perth, Queensland Deputy Premier Jared Bleagy told the Herald Sun, "The current socialist Labor government in Victoria is a disaster, is anti-defence and has protected the CFMEU for years and does not deserve land forces. It's no wonder so many Victorians are wanting to move to Queensland. If given the opportunity to host land forces in Queensland in 2028, we would welcome it. The Chris Cifulli government has already expressed its interest to the organisers to host land forces after 2028, giving the event the stability and support from the government it needs." The Herald Sun understands that the Western

0: Tourism and events spokesman David Southwick said he was sceptical the event was actually coming back because Labor has trashed Victoria's reputation through chaos, mismanagement and instability. Businesses and event organisations no longer have confidence in this government, he said. Just like the Commonwealth Games debacle, nobody believes the Premier when she says these events will somehow come back. Victorians have heard these promises before. But a spokesperson for the Allan government said Labor was focused on creating Victorian defence jobs, not pot shots from the Liberals. While the Crisafulli Liberal government takes pot shots from the sidelines, we are focused on boosting jobs and the economy, she said. Hosting land forces again strengthens our position as a national leader in advanced manufacturing. We are backing the economic opportunities created by Victoria's defence industry and the 29,000 jobs it supports. The Allan government has been unable to explain how the event ended up moving to WA in the first place, given Victoria was still contracted to host it this year, or whether or not Victoria has had to pay anything for that to occur. It's understood the terms of the relocation were kept secret in line with a commercial confidence agreement with Landforce's parent company, AMDA. Ms. Allan says the return of Landforce's to Victoria will further boost the state's booming defence industry, which received over $1 billion of investment in this month's federal budget. Despite the $13 million cost of the police operation organised in response to the violent protests, Ms. Allan said last week that the 2024 convention generated $107 million in direct economic benefits and created 716 jobs. That was States at War Over Events, an exclusive by Ryan Burke on page 10 of the Herald Sun.
1: It's 21 minutes past 8, Business Australia Radio, the morning paper round. We're reading highlights from the Herald Sun and The Age for Tuesday, May 26. Continuing with the Herald Sun, page 7, millions hit by taxi rip-offs by Jessica Elder. Nearly 5 million Australians have been ripped off by a taxi or rideshare driver, with dodgy tactics ranging from fake broken meters to deliberately taking longer routes, all designed to squeeze more cash from unsuspecting passengers. From extorted fares to phantom tolls, comparison site Finder has already revealed the sneaky tricks drivers use to fleece passengers and how to fight back. The survey of more than 1,000 respondents found 23% of Australians say they've been stung, while a further 16%, 1 in 8, admit they were charged more than expected, even if they couldn't pinpoint exactly why. 1 in 10 drivers reportedly took a longer route on purpose to inflate the fare. A further 8% of passengers were slugged with unexplained toll charges, and in a brazen con, 6% of Aussies say their driver flat-out pretended the meter wasn't working. Other sneaky surcharges included airport taxes, 4%, extra fees for air conditioning, 4%, demands for a set cash fare up front, 3%, and baggage charges, 2%. Finder personal finance expert Sarah Meganson said passengers were feeling duped daily. People rely on taxis and ride shares to get home safely, not to second guess whether they're being taken for a ride, she said. No one wants to step out of a car feeling fleeced, but that's exactly what happens to millions of Australians. Younger Australians are bearing the brunt, with more than a third of Gen Z respondents, 36%, believing they've been overcharged compared to just 7% of baby boomers. Ms. Meganson warned the rorts were doing lasting damage to public trust. There's a growing sense that buyer beware now applies even to everyday transport. And that's a worrying shift for something many Australians depend on every week, she said. She said passengers should stay alert, track their route, and don't be afraid to push back. Small charges can quietly add up. Get a couple of quotes from different rideshare options before your journey and keep records if you encounter any issues to help you make a formal complaint, she said. Passengers who believe they've been overcharged

0: can dispute fares directly through Uber or Didi's in-app ride history. Contact the taxi company involved or escalate the matter to their transport authorities. The National Secretary of the Transport Workers Union, Michael Caine, said the union was working to restore balance to the industry. The coalition government rolled out the red carpet to the rideshare industry, allowing workers to be pushed outside workplace protections and obliterating standards for passengers in the process, he said. The TWU has launched an application in the rideshare industry using laws passed by the Albanese government to lift standards for workers and begin to rebalance the industry for all participants. Page 7 of the Herald Sun, Millions Hit by Taxi Rip-Offs by Jessica Elder.
1: And on page 11 in the Herald Sun, arsonist jailed for setting deadly blaze. This is unattributed. Two young arsonists were on Monday jailed in chaotic scenes following the deaths of innocent men who were sleeping next door to a Sunshine North factory set ablaze early on February 23, 2024. Phoenix Darren John Timms and Atem Akoi Ton both pleaded guilty to two counts of arson, causing death, car theft and car arson, and were jailed for 7 years and 6 months respectively, with a non-parole period of 4 years. Co-offender Samaj Jibotia, 20, who pleaded guilty to assisting the pair evade police and car arson, was convicted and handed a two-year community corrections order. Chaos reportedly broke out at the county court after the family of one of the arsonists lashed out violently, plunging the court into lockdown. The partner of one of the two men told an earlier hearing that no words could capture the emptiness she felt as a result of the loss of the father of her three children. CCTV footage showed Timms and Ton arriving at the factory about 3:44 a.m. before setting it alight and fleeing. Hai Min Yun, age 41, and Phuc Tran, age 48, were sleeping in a neighbouring property when the fire spread and killed them. Timms and Ton torched the factory after being commissioned to do so by a figure behind bars who offered them a $6,000 payday. Phone surveillance obtained by police revealed all three men obsessively watched the news after it was revealed the fire had killed two people. Victorian County Court Chief Judge Amanda Chambers said the offending was extremely serious and required a sentence that would send a clear message to others. That was on page 11 of the Herald Sun, arsonist jailed for setting deadly blaze.
0: Page 14 of the Herald Sun, Kigari Home Smashes Ireland's Price Record by Alicia Dawson. Seven investors have battled it out for Kigari, Fraser Island House, a smashingly residential sale record on Australia's largest sand island. Kigari is well known for its pristine beaches, dingo population, rainforests, freshwater lakes and four-wheel drive beach driving, and attracts thousands of tourists each year. The property, which sold for $2.65 million, includes two self-contained residences, Grandview and The Sands, which together include eight bedrooms and five bathrooms at Orchid Beach on the island's north. The house had been owned by the Elwood family for 13 years before being brought to market. They paid $1.05 million for the 2,143-square-metre property in 2013. Ray White, Mooloolabar, and Kiwana Waters agent Kirsten Cowie, alongside co-agent and auctioneer James Goldworthy, handled the sale. Seven bidders registered to compete in the auction and six bid actively, with interest stretching from Western Queensland to the UK. Every registered bidder on the night was an investor. Mr. Goldsworthy, Ray White, Mooloolabar and Kiwana director said the result was a clear demonstration that investors were still moving decisively when the right asset was presented the right way. There has been a lot of noise lately about investors stepping back and confidence falling away, Mr. Goldsworthy said. This auction told a very different story. Seven investors registered, six fought hard for the property, and the buyer pool came from right across the country and as far as the UK. Kigari Home smashes Ireland's price record by Alicia Dawson, page 14 of the Herald Sun. And the Odd Spot, page 2 of The Age, tells us scientists in Germany have used ordinary Wi-Fi signals to demonstrate a surprising new form of possible surveillance. Researchers at the Karlsruhe Institute for Technology found they could see and recognize individuals with remarkable accuracy by analyzing how radio waves bounce around a room. This works similar to a normal camera, the difference being that, in our case, radio waves instead of light waves are used for the recognition. Cyber security expert Professor Thorsten Struffe says. The Odd Spot, page 2 of The Age. Fast approaching 8:30, Vision Australia Radio, the morning paper round. 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
0: 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We're reading highlights from the Herald Sun and The Age for Tuesday, May 26. With a reminder, at 9 a.m. we'll take you back to the ABC for the latest news, sport and weather. Back to the weather here in Melbourne. Cloudy, the chance of morning fog. Medium chance of showers, most likely at night. Light winds becoming east to southeasterly, 15 to 20 kilometres per hour in the middle of the day, then becoming light in the late afternoon. In summary, morning fog, a possible shower, 19 degrees. Wednesday, showery to 17. Thursday, possible shower, 17. Friday, showery to 16. Saturday, showery to 17. Sunday, showery to 15. And around our regional centres, Albury-Wodonga, 101.7 FM, showers 15. 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A showery 2 for Shepparton, 100.1 FM, 18. And a showery 2 for the following. So here come the top temperatures. Warragul, 93.5 FM, 17. Warrnambool, 882 AM, 19. In this half an hour, we'll start with some sporting news, then move to the international news scene. Bringing you the news of the day, yours truly, Robert Anderson and Jane Reed.
1: Thank you, Robert. So we'll start our first sport article on the back page of The Age, page 40. This is a tennis article. NRL boss to take over from Tiley, and this is by Mark McGowan. Tennis Australia has confirmed NRL Chief Executive Andrew Abdo is Tennis Australia's new boss in the post-Craig Tiley era. The NRL and Tennis Australia both confirmed Abdo's role change yesterday afternoon. but intrigue remains on whether he will inherit both of Tiley's roles and also be the Australian Open Tournament Director. Tiley, who was taken over as United States Tennis Association CEO, was adamant at the time of his resignation in February that his replacement should hold both positions. This Masters has contacted Tennis Australia seeking clarification on Abdo's role. Abdo said in a statement that his new position would provide him with a chance to build on the success of the Australian Open, which he referred to as one of the biggest sporting events on the planet. The opportunity is to keep evolving it as a global event, as a fan experience, and as a platform that brings more people into the sport, Abdo said. What excites me about this role is the opportunity to grow participation, strengthen development pathways, and ensure success at the elite level, so that more young Australians pick up a racket and stay lifelong participants. Abdo was the NRL CEO for 6 years and its chief commercial officer before that. He oversaw a successful period in rugby league that included record crowd attendances and TV ratings, as well as the historic decision to play annual games in Las Vegas since 2024. Tiley was part of the process in selecting Abdo and said he was an outstanding appointment. Tennis Australia chairperson Chris Harrop, who formally replaced Jane Hidlicker in December, said Abdo's strong leadership track record at the NRL and his impact from community to the elite level made him the standout among more than 150 candidates. Abdo is well placed to lead tennis in Australia into its next phase. TA's chief tennis officer, Tom Lana, was considered a strong contender, particularly as an internal candidate with extensive understanding of TA's operations and having worked under Tiley. Tiley told this masthead that the top priorities for his successor as Australian Open boss were the four S's: more seats, more shade, more space, and more screens. This article continues on page 35. There are already discussions between TA, the Victorian government, and Collingwood Football Club officials about the Open expanding across the road from Melbourne Park into Olympic Park. The exact structure and any further potential changes at Tennis Australia remain to be seen. But 11 of the country's best men's tennis players are lobbying for former Victorian Liberal Deputy Leader Sam Groth to secure a senior leadership position. There was disappointment among Australia's leading women's players that they were not consulted on the Groth endorsement. Tiley's defection to the USTA was first touted in December, but he told this masthead that he did not make up his mind until after this year's Australian Open. He oversaw extraordinary growth at the Melbourne-based Grand Slam, in particular transforming the tournament into an entertainment extravaganza far beyond just tennis. Almost 1.4 million people attended the Australian Open this past January. But Tiley departs at a time when Australia's talent pathway, including Chief Strategy Officer Tim Jolley's position, is being questioned, with dwindling prospects on the men's side and concern about the lack of junior talent coming through. There were calls from various quarters, including Tiley's predecessor Paul McNamee in an interview with The Age, for TA to appoint multiple people instead of the successful candidate being responsible for both roles. That item was on page 40 and 35 of The Age, titled NRL Boss to Take Over from Tiley, written by Mark McGowan.
0: No, it's 23 minutes to 9, Vision Australia Radio, the morning paper round, Tuesday, May 26. From the Herald Sun, page 49, Enhanced Games Slow Out of Blocks. This is a comment piece by Robert Craddock. Just as well as they were on the Superduce. Imagine how modest they would have been on standard fuel. Something strange happened in a renovated car park roof in Las Vegas on the first day of the Enhanced Games. The purpose of the games was to allow athletes to get drugged up the gills, and show the potential of performance-enhancing drugs. But guess what? Despite the excitement of breathless announcers, the first day of competition all but proved the opposite. True, the organisers got the unofficial world record they wanted when Greek swimmer Christian Glokhomiev beat Cam McAvoy's record of 20.88 seconds in the 50 metres freestyle, the last event of the night. Glokhomiev got a $1 million US million bonus for the record. McAvoy got not a cent when he set his earlier this year, and there lies why this bizarre project cannot be dismissed as a potential establishment rocker. The Olympic world is full of financially stricken athletes surviving on fumes. But if the day proved anything, it was a decent, clean athlete can still beat drugged-up, aging X-stars. Non-enhanced American athlete Fred Curley won the men's 100-metre sprint in a time of 9.97 seconds. Tristan Evelyn of Barbados, who also competed on the track without enhancements, won the women's 100-metre sprint by street. In the pool, swimmer Hunter Armstrong, also a non-drug user, took home first prize in the 50 metres backstroke. Aussie swimmer James Magnussen, who is being paid to be the competitor or competition poster boy, clocked times well outside his best despite using drugs, finishing last in both events, but still pocketed $140,000. Drugs can do a lot of things. They cannot stop the march of Father Time, and they cannot turn an athlete into a great one. The challenge for this project is it craves world records, but will mainly attract former stars who, even with drugs, are nowhere near world record standard or their past peaks. The enhanced games cannot be dismissed easily, though, because they have a plentiful supply of the one thing missing from the careers of many star Olympic athletes: money. Take American swimmer Megan Romano, who returned from a decade out of the pool to win $492,000. That money can and will change her life, and there is many more from where she came from. Several of the acts at the opening ceremony appeared to lip-sync their lines, an appropriate scene-setter on a day when it was hard work at what was real. You can always tell when an event is overreaching for credibility because announcers start shouting at you and saying how good it is. One commentator announced Magnussen was as shredded as a tossed salad, whatever that means. Some lines were simply funny, like a plea to viewers, "Don't you dare run away, and if you better sprint back." Others just plain kitsch, like, "Here's what I love about being enhanced. There's a humility about it." Huh? What's humble about trying to look like the Incredible Hulk? At one point, in a shameless and cringy plug for the enhancement drugs, one announcer spoke of their appeal to aged men who have had a family and are not what you used to be. How did he know I was watching? Generations of clean athletes would have been shocked at the television graphics which flashed up info about various drugs. Of course, there was no mention of the dangers of taking performance-enhancing drugs during the games or graphics. They also didn't mention it's widely held that the use of unapproved peptides carries serious risks, or that the World Anti-Doping Agency has condemned the games as a dangerous and irresponsible concept. The rules of these games stipulate athletes can only use drugs approved by the Food and Drug Agency in the US and must be medically prescribed by their doctors. Dive deeper on Australia's Therapeutic Goods Administration, known as the TGA, warns the use of unapproved EPO risks serious cardiovascular problems. The TGA adds that the unapproved use of peptides risks contamination, severe allergic reactions, insomnia, blurred vision, and systemic inflammatory response syndrome, requiring hospital management, among other significant side effects. This is dangerous territory for sport, but it also proves that drugs are overrated, or, and I will have to whisper this, more people are on them than we think. Very colourful article from Robert Craddock, a comment piece, page 49 of the Herald Sun. Enhanced games slow out of the blocks.
1: And back to The Age on page 35. This article is about the English Premier League and not about Arsenal, who won the title earlier in the week. This is at the other end of the scale. West Ham relegated after win for Spurs. And it's from Reuters. West Ham United were relegated from the Premier League for the first time in 15 years, despite a 3-0 win over Leeds, as Tottenham's 1-0 win over Everton confirmed the Hammers' demotion. The hosts needed a victory, with Spurs losing, to stay up, having started the game 2 points behind their relegation rivals with a far inferior goal difference. West Ham were fortunate to be level when news of Spurs' first half goal quietened the London Stadium and left the Hammers reliant on an Everton comeback. They rarely looked like scoring until Tati Castellanos gave them hope with a 67th minute header. Jared Bowen doubled the lead with 10 minutes left to put the 3 points beyond doubt, prompting many fans to turn their attention to updates from the Spurs match across London. Substitute Callum Wilson added a third in added time, but it was in vain, as Spurs' win condemned West Ham to their first relegation since the 2010-11 season. It's a horrible place to be in football. Relegation for a club like this, it hurts, Bowen told Sky Sports. We did enough today in terms of our result, but throughout the season, we just haven't done enough consistently. West Ham finished on 39 points, the highest tally for a relegated team since Birmingham City and Blackpool went down with 39 points in 2010-11. Tottenham salvaged their Premier League status in the nick of time, as Jeho Pelina's first half goal earned a priceless 1-0 home victory over Everton. Only an 11th home league defeat of a miserable season could have sent Spurs down for the first time since 1977. But Berliner's 43rd minute effort erased that nightmare scenario. After an afternoon of tension, the final whistle was met by huge relief, with several Spurs players collapsing to the turf. It's unacceptable that the last game we played this season was to avoid relegation, said Spurs defender Mickey van der Ven. It was embarrassing to let it come to the final day, but we did it, and that is what is important. Tottenham's victory completed an escape mission led by Roberto Di Zerbi, who has rejuvenated the team since taking charge little more than a month ago. I think we deserve to stay off because we made 11 points in 7 games, and we deserve more, said Di Zerbi. From tonight, we have to start to organise and to build the new team. West Ham relegated after win for Spurs on page 35 of The Age.
0: 40 minutes to 9 on Vision Australia Radio, the morning paper, and from sport to the international news scene, page 21 of the Herald Sun. No bad deals for Don. Washington. US President Donald Trump hit back at detractors of his efforts to secure a peace agreement with Iran, insisting he did not make bad deals and that negotiators should be given more time. Less than 24 hours after claiming a peace deal was being finalized and the Strait of Hormuz would reopen to shipping, he appeared to backtrack on the proposed agreement after criticism from some Republican allies. The president wrote on Truth Social that both sides must take their time and get it right, and there could be no mistakes. Later, after foreign policy hawks scrutinized the leaked details of the proposal, Mr. Trump insisted that nobody had seen the deal or knows what it is. He wrote, "It isn't even fully negotiated yet, so don't listen to the losers who are critical about something they know nothing about. Unlike those before me who should have solved this problem many years ago, I don't make bad deals." Mr. Trump had earlier said he told his negotiating team not to rush into a deal with Iran, insisting that after 3 months of war, time was on our side. He said the U.S. naval blockade would remain in full force until a proposed agreement between Tehran and Washington was reached, certified and signed. That agreement is reported to include a 60-day truce, reopening the strait without tolls, and future talks on limiting Iran's nuclear program. Some sanctions would be lifted to allow Tehran to sell its oil freely, and further negotiations on Iran's nuclear program and its uranium stockpiles would take place once the strait was reopened. However, Tehran did not seem keen to acquiesce on its nuclear program, with the country's embassy in India saying the use of nuclear science and technology was the legitimate and inalienable right of its people. It said it would never relinquish this lawful and internationally recognized right. Mr. Trump claimed on Saturday evening that the final details of a deal had been largely negotiated and that a memorandum of understanding would be announced shortly. Marco Rubio, the Secretary of State, said he expected some good news before appearing to temper expectations. "You can't do a nuclear thing in 72 hours on the back of a napkin," he said during his visit to Delhi. He said the president's commitment to stopping Iran from having a nuclear weapon shouldn't be questioned. Reprinted from The Times, "No bad deals for Don," the report from Washington. And another news brief we follow on, and damaged Putin lashes out at Ukraine. Kyiv. Russia launched one of its largest missile and drone assaults on Kyiv, killing at least four people and wounding dozens in a massive retaliatory strike that Ukrainian President Volodymyr Zelensky said showed Moscow had become genuinely deranged. Explosions thundered across the Ukrainian capital for hours before dawn on Sunday local time as Russia fired about 600 drones and 90 missiles, including the nuclear-capable Oreshnik hypersonic missile, according to Ukrainian authorities. Sirens blared through the night as residents crowded into underground metro stations and shelters while air defense systems took on the attack. Kyiv Mayor Vitaly Kushenko said two people were killed in the capital and dozens injured, with damage reported in every district of the city. Two more people were killed in the surrounding Kyiv region. Ukraine's Air Force said it intercepted 549 drones and 55 missiles, but falling debris and direct strikes caused widespread destruction. Mr. Zelensky said Russia had fired its nuclear-capable hypersonic Oreshnik missile and wounded 69 people in the capital in the barrage. From Kyiv, an unattributed report, page 21 of the Herald Sun, deranged Putin lashes out at Ukraine.
1: And continuing with international news, now on page 19 of The Age. This is from the Democratic Republic of the Congo. Violence hits efforts to control Ebola virus, and is by Jason Gale from Bloomberg. Ebola may have killed more than 200 people so far in the Democratic Republic of Congo, where violence, mistrust and overwhelmed surveillance systems are straining efforts to contain the virus in the country's conflict-hit east. More than 900 suspected cases have been reported across 11 health zones spanning three eastern provinces, according to Health Ministry data released late yesterday. Regional figures indicate cumulative suspected deaths reached 210 as of May 23. The outbreak is exposing the difficulties of mounting an Ebola response in one of the world's most unstable regions, where armed groups control territory, health systems are fragile, and attacks on treatment centres have disrupted containment efforts. Health workers were able to follow up with only about 20% of identified contacts in a single day, according to ministry data. The violence is forcing people to flee, including health and humanitarian workers, World Health Organization Director General Tedros Adhanom Ghebreyesus said on social media. This is severely impeding efforts to scale up Ebola contact tracing and identify infections early enough to provide supportive care. Angry residents reportedly stormed a hospital treating Ebola patients in the town of Mongbualu late yesterday after authorities refused to release bodies for burial because of infection risks. Earlier unrest in Ituri, the province along the Ugandan border, where the outbreak was first detected and most cases are concentrated, led to Ebola treatment tents being set on fire and patients fleeing a treatment centre, according to reports from the area. Regional health ministers meeting in the Ugandan capital Kampala on Saturday warned that porous borders, active mining corridors and large population movements were increasing the risk of cross-border Ebola transmission. 10 African countries were now considered at risk from the outbreak because of regional mobility and gaps in surveillance and diagnostic capacity, Africa Centres for Disease Control and Prevention Director General Jean Kassaya said. The crisis is being driven by the rare Bundibugyo strain of Ebola, for which there are no approved vaccines or antibody treatments. The World Health Organization declared the epidemic a public health emergency of international concern on May 17. Uganda has also reported 5 confirmed cases linked to the outbreak. An American infected while caring for Ebola patients in DR Congo has been evacuated to Germany for treatment, while high-risk contacts were moved to Germany and the Czech Republic, the US Centers for Disease Control and Prevention said. That article was titled Violence Hits Efforts to Control Ebola Virus by Jason Gale, and it was reported by Bloomberg.
0: More international news from the Herald Sun, page 21. Party HQ was stormed by police. Ankara, hundreds of Turkish riot police using tear gas forced their way into the Ankara headquarters of the main CHP opposition party on Sunday after a court dismissed its leadership. Party members had blocked the building's entrances, defying the court orders issued Thursday as part of an official probe against the Republican Party, or People's Party, known as the CHP, before officers broke in to remove the group's leader. A prominent rights NGO, Human Rights Watch, on Saturday warned President Recep Tayyip Erdogan's government was undermining Turkish democracy with abusive tactics against the CHP. Last year, Turkish authorities jailed Erdogan's main political rival, Istanbul Mayor Ekrem İmamoğlu, who was the CHP's candidate for the presidential election due in 2028. The court order on Thursday cancelled the 2023 victory in party elections of CHP head Özgür Özel and named its former chairman Kemal Kılıçdaroğlu, a lacklustre figure who chalked up a string of electoral defeats as interim leader. The Republican People's Party from now will be on the streets or in the squares, Özel said as he was forced out. We will march towards the seat of power, he vowed as he set off for Parliament surrounded by supporters. Kılıçdaroğlu's backers had tried to push their way in before police received orders to step in and take the building. Party HQ stormed by police, the report from Ankara. And now to Los Angeles, same page, 21, a danger eases in chemical leak. Authorities in California have discovered a crack in the damaged tank of toxic chemicals, potentially relieving pressure as the threat of an explosion has forced thousands of residents to evacuate. About 50,000 residents were ordered to leave their homes in the Garden Grove area of Orange County, southeast of Los Angeles, on Friday after the tank began to leak, sending fumes over a heavily populated area about 8 kilometres from Disneyland. Firefighters were working to confirm that the pressure in the tank had been released and that the threat of explosion is eliminated. T.J. McGovern, interim fire chief for the Orange County Fire Authority, said in a video post on X. On Saturday night, firefighters approached the tank to gather information and saw a potential crack in the tank, which could potentially be relieving some of the pressure in there, Mr. McGovern said. This operation that we did gave us positive intel to make educated decisions today in the positive light, he said, adding that experts are carefully studying the information collected. We are not there yet, but this was a step in the right direction. There was no indication as to what caused the leak. There was danger eases in chemical leak, the report from Los Angeles, a final report from page 21 of the Herald Sun. The news is on the way at 9. A couple of news briefs, page 11 of the Herald Sun. Survey tackles cancer. Australians are being urged to take part in a nationwide survey on early detection of the country's most commonly diagnosed cancer. The Prostate Cancer Foundation of Australia is concerned about 1 million Australian men may have significantly increased risk of prostate cancer due to their family history. About 300,000 Australian men are estimated to be alive today following a diagnosis of the disease, with 79 Australian men newly diagnosed each day. PCFA, National Committee for the Elimination of Prostate Cancer Chair Wayne Swan said too many Australian men were still being diagnosed too late. Take the survey at https://pcfa.org.au/men's health survey. And that was an unattributed report, Survey Tackles Cancer, page 11 of the Herald Sun. As we mentioned, the news is fast on the way. Then at about 6 minutes past nine, we'll continue with the final stanza on the morning paper round on Vision Australia Radio as we continue with more highlights from the Herald Sun and the Age for Tuesday, May 26. It's news time.

0: Good morning, Natasha McFarlane with ABC News. The federal government has confirmed seven Australian women and 12 children with links to the Islamic State group have made plans to travel from Syria to Australia. Their planned journey follows the recent return of another cohort of IS-linked Australians who arrived in Melbourne and Sydney earlier this month. In a statement, Home Affairs Minister Tony Burke says the government will not provide any assistance to the group. He says any members of this cohort who have committed crimes can expect to face the full force of the law. Gun reform advocates say Victoria's rejection of a firearms cap will leave communities at greater risk. Yesterday, Victoria handed down its response to a firearms review triggered by the Bondi terror attack. The state government accepted 15 of the 16 recommendations made, but rejected imposing a cap on the number of guns a person can own. It means Victoria will not participate in the national buyback scheme agreed to by National Cabinet in December. Sarah Davies from the Alana and Madeline Foundation says advocates are disappointed with the decision.
1: Introducing a cap on the number of firearms, along with a national buyback scheme, is an incredibly effective way to reduce the number of guns in our community.
0: The brother of the late AFL footballer, coach and motor neuron disease advocate Neil Danaher says he hopes Neil's work to find a cure will spare other families from losing loved ones to the disease. Neil, who co-founded the Fight MND charity after his diagnosis in 2013, died aged 65 yesterday. The Florey Medical Research Institute says his advocacy, which included launching the AFL's Big Freeze Round, has helped raise more than $17.5 million for research. Neil's brother Terry Danaher has told SEN the battle against MND goes on.
2: And that's a dreadful disease. Yeah, to see Neil and his later time with it and to watch him go down, yeah, it's not a good thing. Hopefully with the money that we raised and the medical research will keep going and hopefully we can find a cure.
0: Federal Resources Minister Madeleine King says she isn't concerned by reports that BHP's rollout of renewable energy is stalling. Four Corners has revealed the gas giant has quietly shelved billions of dollars of green projects, despite having pledged to meet net zero by 2050. Hundreds of pages of internal documents reveal the company sought to publicly position itself as a climate leader while finding reasons to put off action. Ms. King says she believes BHP is still committed to reducing emissions.
3: They will make their commercial decisions. BHP and other miners are subject to the safeguard mechanism. I think they have about six facilities that are subject to that, and how they choose to reach net zero, and they have made that commitment clear. It really is a matter for BHP.
0: A cemetery manager in central Victoria is pushing to have thousands of desecrated graves reinterred after historic human remains were dumped behind the cemetery for decades. Burial records at Castlemaine Cemetery show since the 1950s, up to 5,000 graves have been resold, dug up and reused, resulting in nine large piles of dirt and remains sitting in the bushland surrounding the site. A team of archaeologists have been brought on to oversee consultations to determine the most respectful course of action. Cemetery manager Deb Tranter says she hopes to restore dignity for the graves impacted.
4: It's enraging, but you need to move past that. There's nothing I can do to change that. It's happened. We just need to acknowledge that and make sure it never happens again.
0: And to sport, Essendon has sacked coach Brad Scott as the Bombers languish at the bottom of the AFL ladder. Sam Wilkinson reports.
5: The Bombers have managed just one win in their past 24 matches and are coming off a loss to fellow strugglers Richmond last Friday. Brad Scott was appointed coach in 2023 after the sacking of Ben Rutten and had 1 year to go on his contract. He leaves Essendon after 80 games for 29 wins, 50 losses and one draw. It continues the instability at the Bombers, who at the end of last season had their captain Zach Merritt request a trade to Hawthorn, which did not go through. Essendon will face the West Coast Eagles in Perth on Sunday evening, with assistant coach Dean Solomon expected to take over as interim coach for the remainder of the season.
0: To the weather for Melbourne, cloudy today, patchy fog early this morning, and a medium chance of showers most likely this evening, heading for a top of 19 degrees. Tomorrow a shower or two and 17. Right now it's 14 degrees in the city.
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14: 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When we wind up at 9:30, our feature programme will be in plain sight. 10 a.m. till 12 noon, it's the National Press, live from our Vision Australia Radio, South Australian Adelaide Studios, highlights from the Australian and Australian Financial Review. At 12 midday, it's the online review, by and large, international news over the last 24 hours from various online news sources. And at 1 o'clock afternoon live, our magazine programme, readings on light, community interest, lifestyle and culture. But for more highlights from the Herald Sun and the Age, Robert Anderson and Jane Reid. Thank you, Jane.
15: Thank you, Robert. And we start off this last half hour with an article from The Age on page 10. Gangland boss's sister's home destroyed. This is by Chris Fidalgo and Isabel McMillan. As an Essendon home owned by the sister of gangland boss Rocco Arrico has been completely destroyed in what police are calling a suspicious arson attack. Emergency services were called to the house on Fitzgerald Road about 2:50 a.m. yesterday after multiple reports that the home was engulfed in flames. Fire Rescue Victoria crews were able to contain the fire to the back of the home where the roof had collapsed and prevent the fire from spreading to nearby properties. The blaze was deemed under control within half an hour. Police have since established a crime scene. At this stage, the fire is being treated as suspicious, police said in a statement. The investigation is ongoing. According to land title records, the house, which police says was unoccupied at the time of the fire, is owned by Antonella Misael, Arrico's sister. It is unclear if she had been living at the property. Born in Italy's Calabria region, Arrico had family links to senior members of the Ndrangheta, or Honoured Society, considered one of the most powerful mafia groups in the country. His wealth and power stemmed from what sources said was a commanding position in Melbourne's drug trade and a fearsome reputation for violence. In 2016, Arrico was found guilty of extortion, intentionally causing injury and drug trafficking, before later being found guilty of further weapons and drug charges. He has since finished his term of imprisonment for the drug trafficking and is currently in immigration detention, set for deportation to Italy, pending the outcome of his appeal against his initial convictions. Arrico is challenging his convictions on the basis that his former lawyer, slain gangland solicitor Joseph Pino Accaro, may have contaminated his prosecution by working as a police snitch. Police sources who cannot be identified speaking about operational matters said an attack on an Arrico relative was a big move for a rival underworld player to make, given the family's connections. Police officers, detectives and fire crews remained at the home throughout the morning, with arson chemists also called to the scene. A for lease sign stands in the front yard, and The Age understands the property was due to be leased to new tenants in the coming days. Calls to the real estate agent went unanswered. One woman who has lived in the area for 45 years said she was concerned at the dramatic rise in violent crimes in the area, particularly in the last few months. It really used to be such a quiet place. Now you worry when you leave the house. The front of the house has escaped relatively unscathed, but the back of the house is in ruins. Burnt beans can be seen hanging from the remains of the roof. Victoria Premier Jacinta Allen said frequent firebombing attacks were causing great concern in the community. Victoria Police are throwing everything into both responding to these incidents, but also the deep investigative work to reach into what and who is behind these attacks, she told ABC Radio. It's being driven by gutless thugs and an element of young people being exploited. She said the government had increased jail time for offenders who recruit young people into crime, as well as toughening bail laws and introducing adult time for violent crime for young offenders. Miss Al was contacted for comment. And that was Gangland's Boss's Sister, Home Destroyed, written by Chris Vidalgo and Isabel McMillan on page 10 of The Age.
14: Continuing with The Age, page 8, Turnbull endorses new centrist party by Nick Newling and Brittany Bush. Former Liberal Prime Minister and Malcolm Turnbull has backed new centrist party of Teal Independence to take on the coalition as Independents Monique Ryan and Kate Cheney rule themselves out of joining. Independents Zali Stegel and Allegra Spender, who this masthead first reported were leading the charge, said voters were dissatisfied with the main political parties and a new model could help them expand and meet dissatisfied voters. Some different options need to be on the table, whether it's an evolution, whether it's a party, whether it's just working together differently. I think this is what we need to be thinking about, Spender said yesterday. There are great models in front of community independents, but you know, for instance, you can't run Senate candidates without a party. Stegel said independents were discussing how to be more effective in Parliament as voter frustration with the main parties mounted. I've always been open to having conversations to look after that or look at that, Stegel told a Canberra press conference. There's been significant changes, and as an athlete, you always have to meet the field of play. Staying still is not how you keep winning. Spender said that she was not making commitments to form or join a new party, but things can evolve, and if there was appetite in the community, a new party could develop. This is a question of how do we build something that seeks to come back to and some of those core Australian values, which is we want to build prosperity in our businesses. We want the environment to be protected. We want to be kind to each other, and we want to make sure the vulnerable are protected. That is something that we're trying to build, Spender said. Turnbull also said yesterday that the opposition had a vacuum in Australian politics that created prime conditions for a new political movement. There is absolutely an opportunity there. I mean, people feel the Liberal Party has moved away from the centre, Turnbull told Radio National. That is why the Teals were elected. And the more the Liberal Party tries to chase and emulate and copy One Nation, the more it builds up the vote for One Nation. I think there is a vacuum for an alternative centre party. Now the Teals would be obvious people to be part of that, or to do that, and I've talked to them about that publicly going back some years, but whether they actually decide to do so is up to them. Sources familiar with the conversations told this masthead that Turnbull, who is still a Liberal Party member despite attempts to expel him, had raised with moderate Liberals the prospect of joining a new centrist movement. Yesterday, Turnbull denied being actively involved in setting up a new party, and sources close to the Independents said some conversations had involved Turnbull and some had not. Both Ryan and Cheney ruled themselves out of running in the next election as part of a party, so it would be unlikely the new grouping would immediately meet minority party status. In a television appearance yesterday afternoon, Cheney said she wasn't comfortable completely ruling out any moves, but didn't believe her electorate wanted her to be a party member. In a letter to volunteers, McKellar Independent Sophie Scamps said she was disappointed that news of a possible party first appeared in the media and that she would leave it up to her community to decide her future. Scamps will survey her electorate and hold good old kitchen table conversations to hear from everyone. Bradfield MP Nicolette Boll will also consult her community before coming to a decision. Regional crossbench MPs Helen Haines, Andrew Gee, Rebecca Sharkey and Bob Catter said they did not intend to join any party. Opposition leader Angus Taylor said he was unsurprised by news of a party forming. The Teals have already acted like a party for years, he said. Members of the party's moderate faction ruled out any defections, with Shadow Treasurer Tim Wilson telling Nine's Today show, "I think no one actually takes this Teal Party seriously. It's about them achieving their own survival, not the good of the nation." Page 8 of The Age. Turnbull endorses new centrist party by Nick Newling and Brittany Bush.
15: And now on page 15 of the Herald Sun, C-section rate rises. More Aussie mums opt for cesarean births. And this is by Samantha Landy. 2 in 5 Australian women are giving birth via cesarean section, with the rate of surgical deliveries soaring almost 5% since 2020. The rise in C-sections has accelerated in recent years, having increased just 4.4% over the 10 years prior, from 2010. The rate of vaginal births not requiring forceps or vacuum has simultaneously dropped further below 50% since 2021, with the most recent figures published by the Australian Institute of Health and Welfare putting it at 48.4%. Factors contributing to the rising number of C-sections included older women having babies, higher levels of chronic diseases and obesity, higher rates of assisted reproduction like IVF, and the prevalence of private health insurance, Queensland's Chief Midwife Officer Liz Wilkes said. Mums had one C-section were also more likely to have another, creating a snowballing effect. Ms. Wilkes said while the increase was neither good nor bad in its entirety, there was some cause for concern. "We need to be careful that we're not doing more cesarean sections for unnecessary reasons," she said. The World Health Organization still holds the view that a rate of more than 15% doesn't improve outcomes, which is very low compared to our rates. "I would caution against aiming for a particular rate, but we need to aim for doing cesarean sections when we need to, for the right reasons, so women don't get care in the right way, so women get care in the right way at the right time." Vaginal birth was typically preferred because a C-section was a major surgery that involved making incisions through multiple layers of the abdomen and uterus under

0: more likely to end up in the special care nursery and with breathing difficulties. We're also not sure about some of the other more difficult to determine impacts, such as ongoing immunological and gut issues. We don't want to do a cesarean section unless we need to. It's all about, does the benefit here outweigh the risks? Victoria has the highest proportion of cesarean section births of the states at 42.4%, more than 30,000 a year, according to the AIHW. Australian private hospitals had a much higher proportion of cesareans than public, 54.1% compared to 37.9%. But both sectors have seen significant rises in the rate of this birth method since 2010, of 11.7% and 9.4% respectively. Perinatal exercise specialist Amy Carmody, who had two elective cesareans after a traumatic first birth that culminated in an emergency C-section, pointed out that vaginal births could also involve significant intervention and difficult recoveries. If you have an episteotomy or forceps or vacuum, that can be incredibly traumatic on a woman's body and mental health, she said. Ultimately, women should choose the birth they thought would be best for them and their baby, Miss Carmody said. A positive birth massively influences your postpartum. Louise Norman was adamant she didn't want a C-section, but she still chose one for her third birth. The osteopath from Knoxfield didn't make the decision lightly. She consulted a raft of experts, including two obstetricians, two women's health physios, and a colorectal surgeon, before locking in the procedure at Box Hill Hospital to have Elsie, now age two. Dr. Norman birthed her first two daughters, Quinn, age seven, and Heidi, age five, vaginally. But Heidi's unexpectedly speedy 45-minute arrival left her with tearing that made future vaginal births risky. The pain during her C-section recovery was astronomical compared to my other births, partially due to the emergence of a really big hematoma above her scar. I couldn't twist my body, I couldn't get out of bed by myself, she recalled, but 100% I made the right call. C-section rate rises, written by Samantha Landy on page 15 of the Herald Sun.
1: Now, page 13 of The Age, PM admits tax changes may hit businesses beyond tech, by Paul Sakal, Chief Political Correspondent. Prime Minister Anthony Albanese has admitted his capital gains tax overhaul may hit a wider range of firms beyond new tech startups as he rushes his tax policy package through Parliament in a ploy to corner opposition leader Angus Taylor into opposing tax relief. As Labour MPs grumbled about the messy public messaging after this month's budget, tempers flared in question time. Albanese defended the case for stripping away tax concessions to boost home ownership and warned Taylor his hard line against Labour's policies would lead to his replacement by MP Andrew Hastie. The government intends to ram through its bill without a normal committee inquiry into the changes, and Albanese said any carve-outs could be put into the legislation later after consultation. Facing criticism from big business, young entrepreneurs and economists that Labour's budget would sap productivity, Albanese, Treasurer Jim Chalmers and Industry Minister Tim Ayres said repeatedly last week they would consult tech firms and the startup sector about unintended consequences. But Albanese, asked about a narrow carve-out for tech startups, said, "That's not what we said on budget night," even though budget documents stated the tech and startup sector would be consulted on the CGT changes. Albanese yesterday softened his tone when talking about his tax agenda. Instead of castigating critics, he promised to consult a wider group of business groups, including the Peak Small Business Association, not just the innovators, ordinarily understood to fit the definition of a startup. On budget night, "We very specifically said we'd go out there and consult on the details, including the interaction with the rather complex tax system across the board," Albanese said.

0: In a move to wedge the opposition, Albanese has rebuffed calls from the opposition and Teal independents to set up an inquiry into the decision to replace the 50% CGT discount with an inflation-adjusted model. Instead, he confirmed he would push the bill through by the end of June. Included in the bill will be new limits on negative gearing, the CGT changes, both opposed by the coalition, and separate measures to provide a $250 tax offset to workers and $1,000 standard deduction. Bundling the tax policies together forces the coalition to vote on all the measures at once. If the opposition votes against the whole bill, Labour will be able to say, as it did before the last election, that the coalition is opposed to tax cuts. Teal's MPs Allegra Spender and Zali Stegel yesterday highlighted the potential economic consequences of the CGT changes, which they said had ambushed smaller businesses. Page 13 of The Age, PM admits tax changes may hit businesses beyond tech, by Paul Sekal, Chief Political Correspondent.
1: And moving to The Herald Sun on page 16, Qatar in row over oath to Charles, written by Danielle Guzmaroli. Royalists have called in a King's Council after federal MP Bob Katter stunned Parliament by refusing to swear the traditional oath of allegiance to King Charles III, declaring instead, "No, I swear allegiance to the Australian people." The Sydney-based Australian Monarchist League is now taking aim at the firebrand member for Kennedy after his eyebrow-raising moment at the opening of the 48th Parliament 10 months ago. As MPs solemnly pledged allegiance to the King, Mr. Katter, aged 81, broke with centuries of tradition in typical Katter fashion, a move that appeared to leave Prime Minister Anthony Albanese struggling to contain his amusement. Now, prominent barrister Neville Rushow has advised the monarchists that the veteran MP's refusal may raise constitutional questions over whether he was properly sworn in at all. On a strict reading of the Constitution, the legal opinion suggests Mr. Katter could technically be considered not validly sworn in. Australian Monarchist League Chair Philip Benwell said the potential implications of this technicality could be dramatic. If he's not eligible to sit in Parliament, his seat could potentially be declared vacant and a by-election called, he said. The Speaker of the House of Representatives looked into the matter and said it was not clear that Mr. Katter did not swear the oath to the King, when Mr. Katter himself admitted he swore an oath to the people of Australia. The League said it did not have a personal problem with Katter, saying, "We know a lot of Australians are fond of him." But it insists his actions pose questions of compliance with the Constitution, which requires every senator and member to make the oath orally and subscribe it in writing before taking their seat in Parliament. Katter in Row Over Oath to Charles by Danielle Guzmaroli was on page 16 of the Herald Sun.
0: And page 17, correction, yes, 17 of the Herald Sun, why not? A foreign actor MP hack attack by Nathan Schmidt. An Australian parliamentarian and three staffers have been targeted in a successful WhatsApp hack believed to have been orchestrated by a foreign state actor, a Senate estimates hearing has been told. The accounts of the parliamentarian, who was not named, and staff were ensnared in a targeted phishing targeting parliamentarians and staff on March 6. Department of Parliamentary Services Chief Information Officer Mike Webb told the hearing. Mr. Webb said officials had received reports that WhatsApp accounts, which were attached to both personal and DPS-managed devices, had been compromised and taken over, all in the same manner. On the 9th of March, we implemented a temporary block of WhatsApp Web, and this is largely because there are personal WhatsApp accounts that we don't manage or control, he said, adding that the lockdown was lifted the following Sunday. Asked who was behind the attack, Mr. Webb said there was evidence that it is a foreign state actor. Foreign actor in MP hack attack by Nathan Schmidt, page 17 of the Herald Sun. At 9:29, that's where we bring a close to the morning paper round for Tuesday, May 26. We've been reading highlights from the Herald Sun and The Age. Thanks to my co-reader, co-pilot Jane Reid for her important contribution. I'm Robert Anderson. Our next feature program on the way at 9:30 is the following, namely In Plain Sight, the National Press at 10 a.m. till 12 noon, highlights from The Australian and The Australian Financial Review from Adelaide Studios of Vision Australia Radio. International news at 12 midday, the online review, and our magazine program at 1 o'clock afternoon live. In the meantime, enjoy the rest of your day, the forthcoming week. Keep well, keep safe and socially aware. And thanks for joining us as we continue tomorrow morning with the morning paper run shortly after 7:30. As we turn print into sound and information. Bye for now, and thanks for listening.

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9: 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How are you this week, Simon?
10: Fabulous, Andrew, and always good to be here, as I say every week, and really looking forward to this week's show. So, Andrew, what have we got coming up on this week's show?
9: Well, this week we're doing something a little bit different. In collaboration with Blind Sports WA, we're going to feature segments from a recent podcast by the executive officer of Blind Sports WA, and that's Ben Rowe, and he talks about the ideas and concepts around our perceptions of ourselves and how other people may perceive us. Ben approaches this as someone who is blind as a result of a degenerative eye disease, and he shares his insights of his journey to where he is now. So, Simon, you've actually known Ben for quite some time. Can you tell us a little bit about Ben's story?
10: Yes, I can. And for anyone that's really interested, we've had him on the program at least twice and talked about him nearly every other week. But Ben is someone that was across my radar for many years. We had parallel lives, and I knew people that knew him and he knew people that knew me, but I only met him relatively recently as he was working at the local city council where I live. At the time, he was working as an disability inclusion officer for a local city council here in West Australia. Ben's been involved with Blind Sports West Australia for many years. In fact, he was one of the people that helped to being one of the powerhouses in blind sports in Australia at the moment. One of the things I like about Ben is that he's a really community-minded person, both in regards to his blind community, the sports community in particular, and his local community to where he lives. And he's also a musician, so he's interested in the music community as well. And one of the things I really want to portray in this radio program and podcast is try to create a sense of community. Now, what we're going to listen to with Ben's discussion here is about perceptions. It's about perceptions of oneself and how we think other people might be perceiving us. So it's all about internal judgments. And it's through those internal judgments that we have perceptions of the world outside of us as well. And it's this kind of concept that Ben talks about. And it's also through his lens of being a person who has eye disease that deteriorated. And like me, Ben became more vision impaired as an adult and had to adjust to that concept of, I am now vision impaired, but I'm also a young male with all those issues that young males have and the pride and the ego and so on and so forth. So let's listen to what Ben's got to say about that now, and we'll come back to you shortly to talk more about this idea and more.
4: When I was younger, I tried to hide my vision impairment. So I was diagnosed with retinitis pigmentosa. It's a degenerative condition which I was diagnosed when I was four. And over time, you slowly lose your vision. Starts off with the night blindness, and then eventually, you know, your peripheral vision goes, your depth perception, and then your clarity or your middle vision starts to go. It gets pretty tricky to navigate and spot things coming across your path. I'm at the point now where I can't see, so no functional vision. But it's been a journey for me, so I'm just probably wanted to talk about the journey and how I kind of experienced it, and then try to get you thinking about how you present in the world and whether it's to your benefit or not. So when I was younger, as a teenager, I used to mask my vision impairment. I didn't really tell many people. People knew that I had eyesight problems, but they didn't know the extent of it. I used to, you know, you still used to play your sport, you know, basketball, ride a bike and things like that. But you kind of, you make do and you try your best to kind of fit into the mainstream activity of what's going on. But I had a general kind of, I don't know, way of masking, just whether it was going out at night, getting on the drink and things like that, blaming it on being drunk or being something else. So I never really talked about the vision impairment. So I used to hide it. I hated using a cane because I was worried about the whole perception about being a blind person as a young person. And I never really thought about why I did that. You know, it's a self-conscious thing. You think people will see you in a certain way. Maybe it was my perception of what I thought a blind person was and how other people viewed them or viewed us, as me as one of them now. So I tend to think in my younger self, I would think that, you know, there's ridicule and there's, you know, not quite the full person or whatever it was that I was afraid of, and I'm afraid of being labelled with back then. So I used to hide. I used to walk around with no cane, and thinking back now, it was to my detriment that I did that. And the reason I say that is because I guess circumstances arise where you are vision impaired and nobody knows. And I was avoiding having the conversation, but also expecting people to give me a fair go because I was vision impaired. Circumstances for me that arise that I look back on that kind of set you up in situations where you're either standing out unintendedly, where you didn't want to be this person that stands out and looked at and possibly ridiculed by hiding your vision impairment, to becoming that person that is with that non-intention of doing so. So for instance, I remember going to work. I used to work in the city, and I'd catch the bus up to the city, and you know, I'd walk into the train station and those slippery when wet signs are standing there, and I'd race in because I think I'm going to miss the train, and I didn't see this sign, and I've totally kicked it for like, I think I kicked it literally 15 meters in front of me in the air with such power, and it just crashed in front of me, like, and everyone just stopped and turned around and thought, oh God, this guy's a loony. And all the security came and they're starting to talk to me. What's going on? What's your problem? Blah, blah, blah, blah, blah. And it turned into this situation, you know. And all it was is because I didn't have a cane and I'm walking through and it looks like I'm frustrated and angry that some idiot would put a sign right in the walkway. But to them, it looks like I'm an aggro person. who's just had enough of something, and I've kicked the sign intentionally. And the circumstances leads me to having to explain myself, where if I had a cane, some of that explanation happens automatically.
9: Some interesting insights there. Now, Simon, can you tell us a bit about your initial reactions to becoming vision impaired? And did you have similar feelings to what Ben's been talking about just there now? How's your experience been?
10: Well, yes, Andrew. The reason I chose to use this great discussion from Ben Roan here is because the examples that Ben is talking about and the experiences that Ben is talking about are pretty much exactly the same as what I experienced. And from discussions I've had with other people, a very similar experience to lots of other people. And I think that was the motivation to why Ben created this discussion in the first place. So I became vision impaired at the age of 18 in 1983. And obviously it was traumatic and dramatic experience. Unlike Ben, I had a very positive perception of people who are blind or vision impaired because my eye condition is hereditary and my cousins have the same eye condition. So I was familiar with people who are blind and who are vision impaired. That didn't make my transition any easier. In some ways, it made it a little bit more difficult because I had something to live up to. In other words, these guys are blind, these guys are vision impaired. My perceptions of the blind people I met before I became blind myself was they're getting on with life, they're positive, they're interacting. How can I live up to that? So it's a slightly different angle, but similar outcome. As I said, I was 18 when I became vision impaired, and I'm lucky that my eye condition has remained stable ever since. And I can move around quite capably without the use of any mobility assistance like a white cane or a dog, or most of the time without the assistance of other people. But throughout my early 20s, as I was still adjusting to this new life of being a vision impaired person, I went through very similar situations like Ben. I did not want to discuss my vision impairment. I didn't want to acknowledge it. I didn't want to figure out how to adapt. I tripped over things. I fell over things. I did things that were embarrassing to myself, and therefore I thought I was making a fool of myself. But like a lot of people, my main issue was, especially as a young man, was to get over my own pride, my own ego, and my own stubbornness to not expose the vulnerabilities that I was experiencing. I've since learned that by expressing vulnerabilities, you can also be expressing strength. I also learned a few years into my vision impairment journey, to use that term, I had to find ways of asking for help and assistance that were okay for me within my parameters of being an egotistical, proud young man. And they were terms like, "Hi, I've got bad eyesight. Can you please help me?" Sometimes now I still say similar things, but I might preface it by saying sorry, because people seem to find it easier. So I might say, "Sorry, I can't see very well. Can you tell me what this bus is, please?" And then they'll tell me. However, there are times where I do decide to use a white cane for several different reasons, which I can talk about later if you like. But it shortcuts the communication. People don't need to get clarification of what am I saying. I just have the white cane there, and if it's visible to someone else, they know straight away that this means this person has a vision problem, and what he's trying to tell us is that he can't see well and he needs some assistance. So it's a very, very common problem, and it takes a while to adjust. And as Ben discusses within his talk here, it's also a matter of going through those grieving processes, and Ben talks about this. And if you have a condition that is degenerating, that transition, those grief periods can happen over and over and over again. You get used to one aspect of your life. I now have this much vision, or I have this much mobility if it's a physical impairment. And now I'm getting used to that. I've got acceptance. Oh, now I've lost a bit more. I have to grieve again, go through the whole process again. So for me, getting to that point was a bit quicker because my eyesight is stable. But it still meant a level of acceptance and being able to just proudly say, "I'm vision impaired. I need you to help me," or I don't need you to help me in this way, but help me in this way, and learning the different techniques of asking for assistance that feels comfortable for myself, and also making it comfortable for others. And it's odd that we have to consider other people's feelings in this way. Ben talks about this a lot in his discussion about how he just thought people would be nice and kind, and if he told people he needs help, they should just help him. But if people don't know why, they're reluctant to.
4: This topic is quite an interesting one, because it really hits home to how we perceive ourselves as a person with a vision impairment and how we perceive others perceive us. So I wanted to really raise the topic on how others view this. It looks like it's a process of understanding grief and learning to navigate the world as our vision changes. And these are all the little aspects of learning to deal with our vision impairment. And one of the most significant things for me was when I got my guide dog for the first time, because, you know, I didn't like using the cane, but the cane seemed to have this label for it, you know, like it was like, this is the conventional blind person or whatever it was, the token blind guy. You know, you look up blind guy and it's this dude with a cane, and that was the kind of thing. And in my mind, that was the thing. But a guide dog thing seemed to be somewhat different. So when I got my first guide dog, it was the moment where I couldn't hide being blind any longer. Like I couldn't separate myself. I couldn't hide amongst the crowd. I couldn't be non-seen. So being blind, you can be invisible. It can be an invisible disability depending on the circumstance. If you're sitting at a table, if you're walking around and trying to get around yourself, yeah, visible. But as soon as you kind of like are doing or partaking in things, you become an invisible person with a disability. But the guide dog is this big neon sign that says, hey, everyone, I'm a blind person. And when I first got my guide dog, I was still dealing with this concept or perception of how people viewed me as a blind person. And getting my guide dog was a real moment of change for me personally, where I couldn't hide it anymore, and I decided that this is who I am. I can't be a blind person trying to fit in as a sighted person anymore. This is my sign. This is my, my neon sign to the world to say, hello, everyone, I'm a blind person. Take it as you will, you know. And it was kind of freeing. It enabled me to just sort of get over it, as in, you know, just remove all denial and just fast forward my life to acceptance. And those who know the grieving process, you know, you're going from understanding, or, you know, the grieving process of denial, anger, frustration, all these sorts of things, and then you get to the point of acceptance. And across that journey of acceptance, you'll trigger aspects of the grieving process over and over again. Reminders that you can't do this, or reminders that this is your life, or, you know, these things you can't fully partake in like you used to. So there's constant reminders which trigger the grieving process. But that self-identity and how we perceive ourselves and blind people, for me, getting the guide dog was the fast forward button to acceptance. So now I see myself as still complete. I do see myself as, this is who I am. I can't see. I am happy to use a cane. I'm happy for people to see me with a cane. I'm happy to say, hey, I'm blind, I'm vision impaired, and I'm as visible as I can. I don't care what people think anymore. It's about how I see myself and how I partake in the world. Like if I worry about what other people do or say or think about me, I will probably isolate myself more and not take part as much as I want to. So just a quick going back to the cane thing for me. So we do work with, you know, support workers and our colleagues, friends, family and things like that. And there's often times where, yeah, you can put the cane away and just, yeah, blend in and not worry about that. But I think sometimes we've got to think about how we give others a chance to interact with us. And sometimes the cane or something to indicate that, hey, I've got a vision impairment or I'm blind, gives them a chance to activate their kindness and their willingness to support and help you engage or take part in whatever you're doing. I fully think that that is the path forward and the path that builds a more inclusive and involving life for us personally and those who want us to succeed and support us in our journey. So we've got to give our supporters and those who want to be inclusive the best chance to understand and put their helping hand forward. If they don't know what's going on or what, you know, the hidden disability part, or if they don't know that we're a person with vision impairment, how can they know when to say, hey, do you need a hand or can I help with anything? Or once you get the hang of this and understand the impacts of this, I think you'll find that your confidence in who you are and managing the vision impairment or the changes in vision impairment would be much more smoother and supportive. I think people out there want to support you and they want to help you get to where you want to go. And for me, it's been a real positive way of approaching it. And I think I just wanted to share and say my little two cents, whether it helps someone else or doesn't, that's fine. Yeah, keen to hear what you think and how you perceive others and how you perceive what other people think about blind people.
9: Listening to your and Ben's thoughts now, Simon, for me as a sighted person, it's interesting to hear those insights and considerations as part of your life's journey, if you like. But these are issues that we all need to go through and process. So depending on your approach to how you deal with these things, it can become a positive thing or a negative thing as well. And, you know, negative things can easily be internalized and leads to experiences that aren't as good as they could be.
10: That's right, Andrew, and they can become barriers with one's own life and also barriers of interacting with other people. A lot of what we're talking about here is akin to prejudice. We all have internal prejudice. We have been talking a lot about today is perceptions. So sometimes we might perceive a certain group within our community to be blah, blah, blah, or that perceive those people over there to be blah, blah, blah. And if we internalize that in ourselves, the next thing we find ourselves in that position, we still carry those prejudices within ourselves. And that takes a long time to adjust. I'll give you an example from my personal experience. I mentioned earlier how I do sometimes use a white cane, even though I don't use a long white cane for mobility. I use what's called an ID cane. And I do this to identify myself quite quickly and simply as a person with a vision impairment. So for instance, this morning on the way to work today, there's two buses that arrive at my bus stop come at exactly the same time. One goes to one place and one goes to another. The bus stops, the door opens to the bus, I've got my white cane, I ask the driver, is this the bus to Fremantle, for example? And the driver says yes or no. If it's the one I want, I get on. If it's not, I wait back and get on the next one. There is no ums and ers. There are no feelings of uncomfortableness between myself and the driver. If I didn't have the white cane, I would ask the driver, is this the bus to Fremantle? And the driver would say, the driver would probably more often than not say, oh, that's what it says on the front, can't you read? And then I have to explain myself. I get uncomfortable, the driver gets uncomfortable. So why do that? Why make other people uncomfortable when it's not necessary? It's not easy to get to this process. As I said earlier, I'm now 60 years old. I've been vision impaired most of my life, and I've been around people who are vision impaired and blind most of my life. So I'm quite comfortable with it. But it hasn't always been the case, and it's not always the case. We fluctuate. We're humans. And one of the great things about this program that I really enjoy is that sense of community we are trying to build here. And for the short period of time that this program goes to air, we are trying to give you an insight into someone else's life so you can walk a mile, probably not a mile because it only goes for half an hour, in someone else's shoes. So that's what we're trying to show you here today, and I hope you enjoyed it. Did you enjoy it, Andrew?
9: I did, yeah. It's really interesting to have these discussions and to get insights in the lives of people that we speak to each week. It's really quite extraordinary, it's a great privilege to do it.
10: It is, and I really like to thank Ben once again and the people at Blind Sports West Australia. And one of the things I like to do is to highlight people in our community, not just the blind community, but the disability sector in general, the leaders within our community. And I hold Ben up to be one of the leaders in our community, and my hat goes off to him. And I'm looking forward to speaking to more leaders in our community very soon. Thanks for joining us.
9: One of the things we mentioned near the start of today's program is that Ben is a musician and a singer and a songwriter, and a very fine one at that. We thought we'd finish the program today with some of Ben's original song, Feeling Like Home. Talk to you soon.

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